Of the increase of his government and peace there shall be no end, upon the throne of David and upon his kingdom, to order it and to establish it with judgment and with justice from henceforth even forever. The zeal of the Lord of hosts will perform this. I love this time of year. You've heard me say that a lot, but I mean it from my heart. From right at the end of October, right through the new year. It's just a great time, busy time, and of course, all the buzz, all the talk.

house because they've been trying to make it Xmas, you know. But they ended up that it was actually a Christmas tree they lighted there. And I thought, you know, you slipped up. You got that word in there and you didn't mean to. But it was a Christmas tree. And, of course, to me, that's what it's all about. And, of course, it is one of the greatest events. And I put in your bulletin there, Louis Schaefer made a statement about seven of the greatest events in all of human history, in all of the universe. And the incarnation was one of those. The creation of angels. I don't know if you ever tried to give much thought to angels and do a little study on them, but it's worth your time sometime. These beings that are hundreds of millions of them out there, created by God for his specific purposes, and we read a few things that they've done in human history, been involved in the human race, but angels. And then, of course, the material creation. And again, you know, you can spend your lifetime studying the material creation, just the awesomeness of it, the majesty, the majestic glory of the human creation itself. A lot of times when I put my hand down on something like this podium and I think, you know, this thing is made up of little atoms that all hold each other together, or it just fall apart. And yet we say this is dead because it's been sawed and fixed, you know. But really, it still constitutes. It has to. And to me, no matter what you look at, you know, these little flowers, those little things that hold them together and make them stay there, it's all majestic glory. But then you come to the incarnation, God taking on a human body. And then the death of the incarnate one, his resurrection, his coming again to earth to reign as the king. And then that eternal kingdom. Those, Mr. Schaefer says, are the seven greatest events in eternity, in all of time. The primary reason for the incarnation of the Son, and you have a lot of views, and all of them are correct from these great men, these great scholars, but I like this one view, and it's a truth, that he had to become human in order to be the kinsman redeemer. And, of course, some of the verses he uses out of Hebrews where he talks about he had to become man in order to do the things that he was going to do to redeem the human race. So the incarnation was that he might become the kinsman redeemer. Now, and those that study Scripture and do all the deeper study, you know, some of them argue about, well, why do you have the book of Ruth in the Bible? You know, it's just really kind of a little story there that is kind of by itself. And I thought, well, evidently you don't really know the Bible, because that's God's picture or illustration of what a kinsman redeemer really is. It's all about what this person was in the nation of Israel and in older days, of those who would redeem those that had been sold into slavery or gotten themselves in some sort of trouble. And it gives us God's picture of what a redeemer is, a kinsman redeemer. And some of the rules that you have to abide by in order to do it properly. But the thing is, we then see that's exactly what Christ is, what Jesus, what God the Son is. Man, in his desire to do his own thing, meaning Mr. Adam, decided that what God had told him, he wasn't going to obey. And of course, he decided to do his own thing. And by doing that, he died spiritually and then brought also physical death upon him. But for man to function in this world, God very carefully designed him with a soul and then a body that houses that soul so that we can do the physical things. We can express what we're thinking, what we believe, and what we imagine. We can express that through our physical body. If God's going to come down so man can see him, man can understand him, he's going to also have to come to the point of being able to identify with man in a way, not for God's need, but for man's need, that man can actually see God. Well, there's one way to do that, and that's to come down here and live among men as a man, to become incarnate. If he's going to serve as the high priest, then he's going to need to be that high priest. He also is going to need to understand how a human being feels when they're in pain, how they feel when they have just lost a loved one, how they feel in the circumstances of life. It doesn't mean that God didn't know these things on a God level, but to experience them in a human form needed to be necessary for him then to have compassion as he served as the high priest of men. And then also, the greatest to me is

0: the sacrifice part. Man's penalty for his sin was death, physical death and soul death, a separation from God. For that to be paid for, someone had to experience that physical death, that eternal death of the soul. Well, that's an impossibility for man to do, because if we suffer death, we're dead. It had to be someone that could restore life. To suffer eternal death in the soul is an impossibility, because you don't ever get done with eternity. So there had to be an eternal being. That part of Christ, the eternal part, the God part, had to be there, but it had to also be the man part. So as we look at this today, we realize the necessity of this. It had to be. When we talk about incarnation, it's quite simplistic. It's simply to take on human flesh, to become human, to take the soul and house it in human flesh. When we talk about it from a theological standpoint, it is God taking on human flesh. And again, as Lewis Schaeffer says, it is Christ combining the perfect divine nature of God with the human nature in one person. Him becoming man and, of course, being God. To merge those two was, of course, a miraculous event that nobody else could have done. It had to be a God event. And again, that makes it something God did, not something man did. When we look at the prophecies of the incarnation, and again, I'm always amazed. I love math, so I like to think about probability. What's the possibility of this happening? What's the probability? And when you hear all this stuff with the lottery and playing the games and whatever, they'll tell you, now, your chance of winning this is 1 in 250 million or 1 in 500 million, whatever. And most of us realize that's pretty much I'm not going to win. You know, that's kind of the way you look at it. But when we start talking about these possibilities, for one man to fulfill one prophecy. And when you think about that, most of these were made, one of them was made, Genesis, when God said that the seed of the woman would be who would crush the serpent's head. That was thousands of years. Isaiah's prophecy, 700 years before. But you take all of these, and to me, just the ideal of all these prophecies, all these different men used by God, these holy prophets, over hundreds, thousands of years, making these statements, just the ideal that you could bring them together, okay, keep them together, because they were given at different times. They were given in different places. Some of them were even spoken in different languages when they were given, because you have all this time frame. Over 300 statements, prophecies made about his first coming that he fulfilled. The probability of one man, all the Jewish men that ever lived, one of them fulfilling one of these prophecies would be enormous. You put two in there and you're already off the scale. But to fulfill 300? And you see, to me, that settles the question for me about the Bible. It settles the question about creation. It settles the question about salvation. Just the fact that he fulfilled these statements. Now, we know Jesus is a historical figure. His name is in Roman history. His name definitely is in Jewish history. His name is in Christian history. The fact that he's there, I can take this Bible, put it on a shelf, never look at it again, and it's still in our history books that Jesus of Nazareth lived. That he was born in Bethlehem. You go to Jewish history and you look at the fact that they kept these records, and Micah said he would be born in Bethlehem, Ephratah. Not just Bethlehem, any of them, but that one particular one where David was born, where David's family come from. And then you go through all of the others and put all that together, and to me, it's just such... You know, if you got to go to the lawyer part of it, it's such a huge amount of evidence, there's no way you can refute it. And to me, that settles it. I think it should for anybody. But he said here, the prophecies, Genesis 3:15, he'd be the seed of the woman. Now, we know that women don't have the seed, the men do. And that means that there's going to have to be a miraculous conception, something that only God could do for a woman to be able to conceive without a man. But that's what God told Adam and Eve and then put it in his Bible for us to know, that the seed of the woman would be the one that would crush the head of the serpent, that would destroy his works, that would render him to the end. And he did that right at the time that he was explaining to them what had just happened. And of course, what had happened is up until this moment, Adam and Eve had lived in the garden, man, in a joyful existence. I've often sat and pondered what it would be like to never have an evil thought, never have a nasty thought, never have any sort of bad feelings towards someone or any of that stuff at all. Never experience it. Never have it. Well, I can't live there, but boy, I like to imagine that. They lived it. They didn't know what a dark thought was. They didn't know what the dark side was until that moment. And when they chose to exert their will and reject God's, the floodgates opened. There was the dark side. There was the awakening of the soul to the knowledge of evil. There was all of those things flooding in. Not that they experienced them all in the next 5 minutes, but they began to flood in. And now look where we are today. Just all the thing, just, you know, tons of it out there that bombards people's minds and hearts. There was a time when there was none of that. But as God is explaining to them what has happened and what's going to happen, he inserts this promise. There will be a seed from the woman that will crush the serpent's head, that will destroy Satan and his works. We move down through time. Jacob is about to die. He's giving his blessing to the 12 sons, the 12 tribes. And in Judah, he says, the scepter shall not depart from Judah. Judah wasn't the eldest. Judah wasn't the one that the lineage was supposed to pass through. But Judah was going to be the one that the lawgiver would come. And Shiloh, the Messiah, the promised anointed one. Taking it back to Genesis, this one that's going to crush the serpent's head. Now, some tried to say this was Solomon, but we know that instead of the kingdom being brought together and becoming a world kingdom and glorious after Solomon, instead it was divided. In fact, we come to the time when they destroyed Israel, destroyed Jerusalem, and scattered the people everywhere. They've never had that kingdom yet, so that's still in the future. And then Isaiah 7:14, Isaiah says very clearly, a virgin will conceive, bear a son, call his name Emmanuel, which means God is going to dwell with men. And then the promise concerning it being a descendant of David. Jeremiah makes this plain in his prophecy. And of course, we realize Jeremiah and Isaiah, those fellows were preaching in a time of darkness, a time of just gloominess, a time of no hope and despair. And Jeremiah says, behold, the days come, saith the Lord, that I will raise unto David a righteous branch. A king shall reign and prosper and shall execute judgment and justice in the earth. In his days, Judah shall be saved and Israel shall dwell safely. And this is his name whereby he shall be called the Lord, our righteousness. Now, this prophecy at this point in time is important because you're at a time frame when the people of Israel are worshiping idols. They're definitely under captivity of the Babylonians and before that the Assyrians. But as they're serving, they're still living in wickedness. They're not righteous at all. They're wicked people. And so the prophecy points to righteousness, points to holiness. There's going to come a day in the future when God's going to restore the righteousness and the holiness. You realize that Jeremiah was there when Jerusalem was invaded. He was there when Jerusalem was under siege. He watched people starve to death. He watched those who bawled and ate their own children. He watched people who ate dung because they didn't have nothing else. He watched all of this horrific, horrible experiences. And he realized it was all because of sin. And so when the Holy Spirit moves upon him and says, there's coming this promised one, a branch of righteousness. There's going to be a restoring. God's going to cleanse his people of their sin. And then we come to one of my favorite passages, Isaiah 9. And a few years back, I did a whole series just on these names, knowing Jesus Christ, knowing him as the Wonderful One. We're studying there in the young adult class about Christianity's about a person, knowing a person. realizing the wonder of Christ. And I'm afraid for many Christians, the wonder in their life is something else. It's somebody out there or it's some event in life. It's not the Lord anymore. Just the wonder of His person, the wonder of who He is and what He does, that He's wonderful. And the only way I can think at the moment of explaining it to you is, you know, like a young lady, we could say young man also, but somewhere in there about the fifth grade to the seventh grade, the first time the bug really bites them. And, you know, they come flying home. Up until that time, boys are yucky. You know, you're nasty. You don't want to be around. But all of a sudden, and so you hear mom talking to the little girl, and they're talking, "Oh, but mom, he's wonderful. You just don't understand. He's wonderful." And she means that from her toenails all the way up. She means that. There's nothing on earth like him. And of course, we can realize then later when the real bug bites and the one you're going to marry, boy, there's nobody in the world like that. And that's the way it should be. But that's kind of the picture I want you to see. You know, knowing the Lord in such a way that we know He's wonderful. And as Isaiah said here, His name is going to be wonderful. That's going to be His name. Counselor. I don't know about you, but I quite often need good counsel. I need to know how to make a right decision on something. I need good counsel. He's the counselor. But right in the middle of all that, it says He's the mighty God. Boy, that sums it all up. Isaiah said, this one that's coming, this child that's going to be born, this son that's going to be government, whose shoulders the government's going to be placed upon, He's going to be the mighty God, the everlasting Father. Now, I don't know what your relationship with your father was, but my dad was the greatest man of my life. I trusted Dad. I went to him for counsel. He was just great father. Dad had his flaws. He had his problems like every other man. But Dad was a great father. But I have one that's greater than he could ever be. My dad is already gone to heaven, so I can't go to him anymore. But you know what? I still have my other father, the real one. Everlasting. There'll never be a moment that He's not with me. And then the Prince of Peace. Isn't it good to wake up and just have peace in your heart? The world might be falling apart. You may have to go live at Water Street because there's nothing left. You may have to borrow enough to get food for the next meal, but you can have peace in your heart. You may have to wear clothes that come from Goodwill, but you have peace in your heart. Why? Because you know this Prince of Peace, and He'll give you peace. Isaiah said, this Son is coming. And we want you to know, he says at the end of verse 7, that this is not something man's going to do. This is not what the Sanhedrin's going to figure out, or Herod, or someone else that sits in some high seat. Man's not going to figure this out. This is going to be something done by the Lord Himself. The zeal of the Lord of hosts will perform this. He's going to bring him, and he will be all of these things. These names represent who he is, what he's going to do. And then, of course, Micah tells us he's going to be born in Bethlehem, Ephratah. Specific, David's hometown. All the descendants of David, that's where they go back to. That's their birthplace. That's where he's going to be born. And then we move into his ministry. Zechariah encouraged the folks, and Zechariah lived in a very dark time. He was in the Media-Persian time, and of course, you know, it's one of those things where it seems like it's gotten so black and so rough that it can't get any worse, but it did. But they're living in a very difficult time, and Zechariah was given quite a few statements from the Lord about this Messiah. But this one, he says, you're going to know this is him because he's going to be presented to Israel. And we celebrate this every Easter time. The Sunday before Easter, we call it Palm Sunday, or the time that he was presented to Israel. And he says when he's presented, he's going to ride in like a king's supposed to, but it's going to be a little unique. It's not just going to be a donkey. It's going to be a mother and her colt that he's going to ride in on. Well, when you move over to the Gospels, guess what happened? Exactly the way the prophet had said. Again, when we look at all of these, And we realize the probability of these being fulfilled is off the charts. In fact, it's past the moon. In fact, it's all the way out of the universe. It's impossible. Only God could make so that one person could fulfill all of these, and yet the Lord Jesus did it to the letter. Every one of them he fulfilled concerning his birth, his ministry, and his first tour of duty here on earth, right up through the resurrection and the ascension. And we realize there's quite a few more prophecies yet to be fulfilled, and he'll do that when he returns. The purpose of the incarnation, going back to John 1, in the beginning was the Word. And there the Word is personified. He's talking about God the Son. And he makes that clear there in John 1 as he goes on talking about it. And verse 14 says, the Word was made flesh. He became, and the Word there is, he became incarnate. He took on human flesh. Why did he do this? All right, the reasons. And this is just a few. There's many more. But number one, that we might see God. Through the person of Christ, we can see who God is. We can understand things about God. And Jesus made that statement there when he was talking to the disciples in John 14. In John 1, verse 18, you move down from 14 there about four verses, and this is what it says. No man hath seen God at any time. The only begotten Son, which is in the bosom of the Father, he hath declared him. The Apostle John is telling those he's writing to, we now have a clear picture of God, as much as God's going to give us anyway. And we receive that through the Son as we watch the life of Christ. And today, as we go back and read the Gospels, and then as we glean from the epistles as well, when the apostles wrote about certain things about Christ, we're able to see Christ. And in seeing Christ, we see God. And that's what Jesus said there in John 14. Jesus saith unto him, have I been so long time with you, and yet hast thou not known me, Philip? Now what brought this on was Philip said to him, show us the Father, and it will suffice us. In other words, it'll satisfy us. Lord, reveal us, reveal to us the Father. And Jesus said, have I been with you all these years, Philip, and yet you don't know me? And then he makes the statement, he that hath seen me has seen the Father. Philip, if you understand me, then you understand the Father. The traits you see in me, the personality traits, the characteristics, that's who the Father is, because I am the direct reflection of the Father. If you go to the book of Hebrews, that's what it says. He is the express image of the Father. He reflects the Father perfectly. So when I see the Son, I see the Father. All of us, when we stand before God at judgment, will not be able to say, well, now, Lord, I didn't understand. I just didn't know that much about you. We have no excuse. Jesus Christ has revealed God to man so that we may know him. Secondly, that he might be a faithful high priest. The book of Hebrews chapter 2, for verily he took not on him the nature of angels, but he took on him the seed of Abraham. Wherefore, in all things it behooved him that he be made like unto his brethren, that he might be a merciful and faithful high priest in things pertaining to God, to make reconciliation for the sins of the people. How did he do that? Verse 18 tells you, for in that he himself has suffered being tempted, he is able to succor them that are tempted. So when we're tempted, what do we do? We run to him. Lord, you know exactly what I'm going through. You know exactly how I feel. Lord, you know. Now, we can go to our friends, and they might sympathize with us. And if they've been through a similar experience, they have some idea of what we're doing. But if you want the person that knows perfectly what you're going through, it's Jesus Christ. And you can go to him, and the word secure there means that he can provide your need. He can take care of your need at that moment in whatever you're going through. The loss of a loved one. We see Jesus standing at Lazarus' grave weeping. He knew exactly the pain of losing a dear, dear friend. He knew exactly how that felt as a human being. He's able to succor those that go through that. He was tired. He was thirsty. He was hungry. He knew what it was to be mocked and scorned, to be ridiculed, to be run out of town. He knew what it was to have to hide to keep people from finding him so they could kill him because of his testimony. Whatever we go through with, he went through it that he could secure us in our time. So we run to him. If I need wisdom, I go to him. If I need comfort, I go to him. If I need consolation, I go to him. If I need guidance in my finances, if I need guidance in whatever, I go to him. Why? Because he's my high priest. He's the one that can take care of it.
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1: I'm meteorologist Mike Cox. Tonight we will have partly cloudy skies. We will be working through a break in some scattered showers and storms during the evening. They're going to be coming back after the midnight hour, it looks like. So scattered showers and storms are going to be possible late tonight. We'll have a low of 66. Now, tomorrow, it will be a partly cloudy day. We'll have low pressure close, so some more scattered showers and storms are possible with a high of 86. That's gone Saturday. Sunny, only a small chance of rain. Highs in the mid-80s.
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6: 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Today's Bible teacher is Chuck Missler, connecting the Bible to your life and the world around you. In today's study, Chuck completes his teaching on the book of Zechariah, chapter 9.
7: One day, Jesus does something bizarre. He not only permits it, he arranges it. He tells his disciples to go to a particular place, give these guys a password, they'll release a donkey to you. He takes that donkey and deliberately rides it from Bethany up over, going westward, up the backside of Mount of Olives, down through the Kidron Valley into Jerusalem. We call that, we celebrate that, we call it the triumphal entry. Strange label when you really understand what's going on here. Now, it turns out that Zechariah chapter 9, verse 9, is a verse that if you take nothing else from the study tonight, you'll want to remember. Zechariah 9, 9, can't miss. In that passage, Zechariah says, or God, he says, "Rejoice greatly, O daughter of Zion. Shout, O daughter of Jerusalem, behold, thy king cometh unto thee. He is just and having salvation, lowly, riding upon an ass and upon a colt, the foal of an ass." Now, we all recognize that. In fact, the Gospel of Matthew even quotes this verse in support of that event. This is not one of Chuck Missler's contrivances. Matthew links it up, that this verse is fulfilled in what we call the triumphal entry. Okay so far? The place that I'd like you to note in your notes to check this out, the triumphal entry is mentioned several times. The account in Luke is perhaps the most detailed. It's interesting, in Luke chapter 19, the disciples give him the donkey, he gets on the donkey, and they have their palm branches, and they lay down the palm branches and all this stuff, and as they're going, we find in verse 38 of chapter 19 that the crowd, bear in mind, get the picture here, we're in Jerusalem, it's Passover, it was one of the three feasts, actually Passover, the Feast of Unleavened Bread, but they lump it together, it's one of the three feasts that every male was required to attend if physically able. There were three of the seven feasts of Moses that was required attendance. This was one of them, which meant that Jerusalem was crowded with pilgrims. Lots of stuff. They'd all heard about Lazarus. They're all excited. And here comes the Messiah on this donkey. They sing Psalm 118. Now, how many have heard the verse, "This is the day which the Lord hath made, we shall rejoice and be glad in it"? How many have heard that? We apply that, we sing it and what have you, to every day. And I'm not saying that's wrong, but that's not what it refers to. It's part of Psalm 118. It refers to this day. We'll see how important this day is in a minute. But anyway, they just quote one verse here in Luke 19. It says, saying, blessed be what? The king that cometh in the name of the Lord. Peace in heaven and glory in the highest. They're quoting Psalm 118, the Hallel Psalm. But the point is, every time there's a possibility that you and I as Gentiles might miss the significance of a verse, the Pharisees come to our rescue. When they get upset, you know you're missing something, okay? They come unglued and they say to Jesus, Master, rebuke your disciples. See, they're taking for granted that the disciples, by singing this psalm under these circumstances, are declaring him the Mashiach Nagid, the Messiah, the King. Surely he doesn't want his disciples to be blaspheming. Now, I always love the Lord's very tactful reply. In verse 40, he says, he answered and said to them, I tell you that if these should hold their peace, the stones would immediately cry out. And of course, with my peculiar turn of mind, I wish they'd shut up for just a minute to see if this was a figure of speech or did that. Anyway. Now, the point, and as you can probably tell, I can go on for hours on all these little things. I'll try just to give you the highlights to get to submit this in. So it turns out that if you understand the dating, and I won't take the time to prove all this, it's all in our notes. If this should be review for you, if it's not, you can find, we have a briefing package with two 90-minute tapes and detailed notes and diagrams and background material on just this subject called the 70 Weeks of Daniel. Or if you have the Daniel commentaries, the tape commentaries, they have all the notes and things. Or there's other ways to do it. But I encourage you to really make a commitment to yourself to understand this passage is very important to you. Now, the point is, the dating of the triumphal entry can be nailed down to April 6, 32 AD for a number of reasons. But here's the interesting thing. From 445 to 32 AD, 445 BC to 32 AD, is 173,740 days on our calendar. And by the way, if you take the algebraic difference of those, remember there's no year zero, so you'll be 1 year off. Those of you are going to play around with this. From March 14th to April 6th is 24 days. When you go through the rigmarole to unscramble the leap years, you got one day for every 4 years, and yet you got to subtract three for every century. It's complicated. But you go through all that, that's 116 days. When you add up 173,740 plus 24 plus 116, you get 173,880 days. Question, what was Gabriel's margin for error? Zero. Gabriel told Daniel the exact day that the Messiah would present himself as a king to Jerusalem. So no wonder Jesus arranged that. Jesus arranged everything that week. Jesus arranged his arrest in the garden that night. They had planned not to take him during the feast day, but he lets the cat out of the bag that night at the supper by letting Judas know he knows the plot. So he panicked and tells his benefactors, hey, it's tonight or never. So he forced their hand. He's controlling the timing because he was going to fulfill several hundred details that night. The six illegal trials and the whole routine, you know the story. Anyway, pretty fascinating prophecy, especially since LXX is the symbol for the Septuagint translation of the Old Testament. In 285 BC, in Alexandria, the Jews who spoke Greek, not Hebrew, unless they were a rabbi or something, one of the scriptures, their scriptures, the Old Testament, in their language. So they impaneled 72 scholars to translate the Torah and the rest of the Tanakh into Greek. The result of that work is available in four different manuscripts available to us. It's called the Septuagint, fancy word meaning 70. That was finished about 270 BC. So this document called the Old Testament, including the book of Daniel, was in black and white 3 centuries before Christ rode his donkey. How did he arrange that? How did he arrange to be, I mean, you can Play with that one on your way. Most incredible prophecy. Now, one thing I slept over, I didn't take the time. The 69 weeks are 7 plus 62. The next verse is going to, a verse later is going to talk about after the 62. It means after, since you've already got 7 and the 62, the next verse will talk about what happens next, in effect. Oh, wait, one other thing before I go any further. In Luke 19, verse 41 and 42, the narrative continues. As Jesus was come near, he beheld the city of Jerusalem. Picture him coming up from Bethany. Those of you who have been there, you're up in the brow of the hill. You're going to go down the road through Gethsemane to the down through the Valley of Kedron to the temple area. As he comes over, he sees Jerusalem lay out in front of him. What does he do? He weeps. He weeps. I thought this was a triumphal entry. That's our label. What does Jesus say? If thou hadst known, even thou at least in this thy day, the things which belong unto thy peace. But now they are hidden from thine eyes. They missed this day. What day? The 173,880th day. And he says, by the way, now thee are hidden. National blindness is pronounced upon Israel here. Is that blindness forever? No, it's not. Paul tells us in Romans chapter 11, verse 25, they're blinded until the fullness of the Gentiles be come in. What does that refer to? The church. Exactly right. There's a number. When it's complete, the Father will say to the Son, go get them, and that triggers a whole history yet to happen for Israel. Very exciting. But then Jesus says something else in verse 43 and 44. Jesus continues, he says, for the day shall come upon thee that thine enemy shall cast a trench about thee and compass thee round and keep thee in on every side and shall lay thee even with the ground and thy children within thee and they shall not leave in thee one stone upon another. And we all know that 38 years after he said this, the Roman legions under Titus Vespasian laid siege to the city of Jerusalem for about 9 months, during which they sealed it off. It was a war, viciously fought war, in which over a million, some estimates say 1.5 million inhabitants, men, women, and children, were slaughtered by the Romans. During that war, the temple caught fire inadvertently. Some Roman soldier threw a torch through one of the windows. The interior caught fire, which was very gold-laden. The gold melted. And Titus, who had hoped to keep it as a trophy, had to give the unfortunate order to take it apart stone by stone to recover the gold. And literally, not one stone was left upon another. The fall of Jerusalem in 70 AD. Question, test question. Why did Jerusalem fall in 70 AD? There's lots of geopolitical answers you could give. Let's look at the answer Jesus gave in the rest of verse 44. This all happens. Why? Because thou knewest not the time of your visitation. Do you realize that Jesus held them accountable to know Daniel 9? Now, four disciples come to Jesus a few weeks before this event and ask him about his second coming, and he gives them a confidential briefing that goes two chapters. It's recorded in three of the Gospels, called the Olivet Discourse by both scholars. And in that briefing, he points to this passage as the key to all prophecy. So you need to spend the time, if you're serious about your Bible, about what's really going on here. Now, the next verse after this is an interval. After the 62, we've already had 7 plus 62, shall the Mashiach be karat, executed, but not for himself. And the people of the princes shall come, this is one of the titles of a future leader yet to come, shall destroy the city and the sanctuary, and the end thereof shall be with the diaspora, and unto the end of the war desolations are determined. This is verse 26. Now we've looked at up to the end of the 69th week. The 70th week is the subject of the next verse. We haven't gotten there yet. Between 69 and 70, there's verse 26. It's an interval. What happens in that interval? At least two things. The Messiah is karat, or executed, the cross. It's amazing to discover in the Old Testament it predicts that the Messiah will be killed, but not for himself. And also the city and the sanctuary will be destroyed. And indeed, the Romans did that. There's at least 38 years so far, we've discovered from experience, it's been closer to 2,000. This interval is still continuing. There's one thing that Paul tells us in the New Testament was hidden in the hidden from the Old Testament. In Ephesians chapter 3, he points out that the church was not revealed until after the resurrection. And it was Paul's privilege to reveal that in Ephesians chapter 3. You can read the first half a dozen verses and understand all that. It's fascinating to see these Old Testament prophecies. You'll find this interval more than just the place, many places. How many places? 24. 24 places in the Old Testament you find this interval alluded to. Okay, but then we get to this strange period, which is known to scholars as this final 7 years. And I'm going to suggest to you, I'm not going to get into that particular period. That's a whole other study, but that last verse deals with a week of years that is divided into two halves. I believe Revelation from chapter 6 to 19 is a detailing of what transpires during those 7 years. And if you understand the structure of the last verse of Daniel 9, everything else falls into place. We're at 69 weeks. I believe that 70th week is going to start not far away. I'm not saying next week. Couldn't. No, it can't quite. But the point is, it's coming, I believe. I wanted to throw in a review of the 70 weeks in here for two reasons. Because of the significance of verse 9, it is far more significant than simply that it points to Jesus riding a donkey. Behold, thy king, not a king, thy king Israel, is coming unto thee, and so forth. And that's, of course, been fulfilled. He is just and having salvation. I can give you a concatenate, all kinds of verses in the Old Testament describing that he will be righteous and just. And, of course, he has salvation, and he's humble and lowly. Philippians 2, 5 through 7. There's plenty of verses. They'll be in the notes. Let's move on to see if we can finish up the chapter here. Verse 10. Now it continues with events that are subsequent. I will cut off the chariot from Ephraim and the horse from Jerusalem, and the battle bow shall be cut off, and he shall speak peace unto the heathen, and his dominion shall be from sea to sea, and from the river to, even to the ends of the earth. Speaking of the millennial reign of Christ, you notice from between verse 9 and 10 is also this implied interval, because we've shifted from his first coming and riding the donkey to where he's millennial, he's reigning on the earth, etc. And as I say, this unseen interval occurs 24 times in the scripture. Anyway, the rule of Uzziah shall remove all the implements of war from his people. That's also mentioned in Hosea chapter 1. And by the way, his rule is going to be over the entire earth, but centered in Jerusalem. The Gabriel, the same character we've been talking about, told Mary that he will inherit David's throne. And I'd say that many, many churches across America are mixed up on this point. They think that they deny the reality of the kingdom commitments that God gave Israel. God is not through with Israel. Paul spent three chapters in his definitive statement of Christian doctrine called the Book of Romans, chapters 9, 10, 11, hammering away that God is not through with Israel. The great tragedy of much of this tragic theology is that it denies Israel its role in God's plan. No, he's coming, he's going to take David's throne, which is a political throne. Verse 11, and as for thee also, by the blood of thy covenant I have sent forth thy prisoners out of the pit where is no water. You can study the covenants, the Abrahamic covenant in Genesis 15, the Mosaic covenant in Exodus 24 and elsewhere, and even some people, scholars, make allusion to Joseph. Remember when Joseph was put in the pit with no water? Genesis 37, there's all kinds of prophetic overtones. We're going to keep moving. Verse 12, turn you to the stronghold, ye prisoners of hope. Even today do I declare that I will render double unto thee. Now, this double portion, you'll discover if you go back to Deuteronomy 21, if you were the firstborn in the family, you were entitled to a double portion. As you divided up the state, the firstborn got twice as much. If there are three brothers, you divide it into four parts, gave two to the first, and so on. In other words, you always give a double portion to the firstborn. That was the basic rule, unless he forfeited through some misdemeanor. You'll find that recorded several places, but the reason this gets relevant here is if you look at Exodus chapter 4, verse 22, you'll discover that Israel is viewed by God as his firstborn. The word firstborn confuses many people. It sounds like he that necessarily was born. Jesus is the firstborn. It's not a business of being born. It's a term of position. It's misleading because we think a firstborn means he was born first. What it really means is the one that's in position, a favored position is what the word really means. And Israel is looked upon in a nation as God's firstborn. So it's entitled to a double portion, and that's the allusion here. Verse 13, when I have bent Judah for me, filled the bow with Ephraim, and raised thy sons, O Zion, against thy sons, O Greece, and made thee as the sword of a mighty man. Again, part of this millennial, things are going to be great kind of passage, but I want you to notice something. Do you notice there's Judah and Ephraim both there? There are no lost tribes of Israel. That myth is a tragic literary myth from a misunderstanding of Scripture. We've talked many times about that. You'll discover that it's a myth in Scripture. You'll see that both Judah and Ephraim are reunited all through the Old and New Testament. But moving on. It says, thy sons will be stirred. This is probably an allusion to the War of the Maccabees from 175 through 163 B.C. when one of the Seleucid rulers, Antiochus Epiphanes, slaughtered a sow on the altar and erected an idol in the Holy of Holies, creating a technicality called the Abomination of Desolation that so incensed Israel that under the Maccabees, these sons, they led a revolt which successfully threw off the yoke of the Seleucid Empire. The third year after that desecration of the temple, they cleansed the temple, destroyed the instruments that were desecrated, made new ones, and that rededication of the temple is celebrated as Hanukkah to this day by the Jews. It's also sanctified by the Holy Spirit in John chapter 10, verse 22, surprisingly enough. Hanukkah is actually mentioned in the New Testament. That surprises many. But it all has to do with this issue, and that technicality that Antiochus executed is pivotal to understanding Jesus' remarks to his disciples in Matthew 24. We've covered that, so this is just all by way of review. Verses from 13 to 17 really seem to deal primarily with the conflicts and victories of that period of the Maccabees, 2nd century B.C., and also Daniel chapter 11, verse 32, and also Daniel chapter 8 has a whole bunch on this. Verse 14, the Lord shall be seen over them, and his arrow shall go forth as the lightning, and the Lord God shall blow the trumpet, and shall go with whirlwinds from the south. A whirlwind from the south was very violent. They came up from the Negev, and it was an idiom very powerful. The sounding of the horn is the shofar, the curved horn of a ram. It's used as an instrument of alarm, and it's also ceremonially. We won't spend time on that. Verse 15, the Lord of hosts shall defend them, and they shall devour and subdue with sling stones, and they shall drink and make a noise as through wine, and they shall be filled with bowls and as the corners of the altar. The Lord is going to defend them. For the background reading here, I encourage you to read Psalm 2, where the Father, the Son, and the Holy Spirit have a discussion among themselves about all this. Verse 16, and the Lord their God shall save them in that day as the flock of his people, for they shall be as stones of a crown lifted up as an ensign upon his land. In that day, his people will be his jewels, his crown, his ensign, his banner, his pride, and his joy. This is where they're protected by their shepherd. This is where, in fact, Psalm 23 fits, or Psalm 100 in your notes. You can take a look at that at your leisure. The idea of Israel being called his jewels is an idiom from Malachi 3:17 and elsewhere. The fact that he's an ensign occurs in Isaiah chapter 11, Isaiah 11:11. You can easily remember that, is where Isaiah tells you, when I regather them the second time, it's all over. The first time he regathered them was after Babylon, where all this is going on. When's the second time? Started at the end of the 19th century, has been climaxed in the reformation of the State of Israel on May 14th of 1948. And so as we muck around in Middle East politics, we are mucking around in a piece of real estate that God has declared as his own. It does not belong to the Palestinians. It does not belong to the United Nations. It belongs to him and him alone. And he's very jealous over that. And we can, as we see this all coming to a crisis, watch out. It's going to get exciting. Now, verse 17, for how great is his goodness and how great is his beauty. Corn shall make the young men cheerful and new wine the maids. Various idioms of rejoicing and gladness. Great is his goodness, boy, indeed. So ends, perhaps a little quickly, Zechariah chapter 9. Next time we'll be taking chapter 10. We'll be getting into prophecies that increasingly will impact you and I. We're going to see some amazing details out of the New Testament cast by Zechariah 5 centuries before the fact, and we'll be watching that over the next few verses. When we get to 12, 13, and 14, we're going to see, you'll think you'll be reading the book of Revelation in parts. It's very, very dramatic and very close, very exciting. Let's stand for a closing word of prayer. Okay, let's bow our hearts. Father, we just rejoice, along with the words of Amos 3:7, that you will do nothing but that which you reveal to your servants, the prophets. We thank you, Father, that you have laid out in advance history before it happens. Not that we might know it in advance, but rather that when it happens, your name will be magnified. We thank you, Father, for the incredible encouragement and visibility of just who you are as we discover you alone know the end from the beginning and have declared it in advance. We thank you, Father, for these prophecies, for they're so encouraging. We thank you, Father, for the awareness that everything is coming, everything that's coming, has been ordained by your hand, that you are indeed in charge. And that even your enemies, even the forces of darkness, inadvertently, are fulfilling your will and will ultimately bring glory to your name. We thank you, Father, for the encouragement of your word. We thank you, Father, for bringing us together to study this word. Father, we would come before your throne asking you to reignite in each of us a hunger, a passion for your word. Instruct us by your Holy Spirit, illuminate the scripture, that we might better understand your heart, Father, and what you would have of us in these days, that we each might be more responsive to your will in our lives, that our conduct might be presented to you as an offering of praise. Not that we might earn anything, for we know, Father, your Son has done the whole job and paid the whole bill for us in advance. But we do ask, Father, that you would help us to present our bodies a living sacrifice to you. Help us, Father, not to be conformed to this world, but to be renewed daily, moment by moment, by the renewing of our minds. That we indeed might discover, might prove what is that holy and acceptable will that you have for each of us in the days that remain. Help us, Father, to be more responsive to your will and more pleasing in thy sight. As we commit ourselves this night before your throne, in the name of Yeshua, our Lord and Savior, Jesus Christ. Amen.
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12: With SRN News, I'm Keith Peters in Washington. 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
13: Digital tools can track locations, collect data on how long it takes to perform a task, and access smartphone and laptop cameras. The trend is raising concern about how much privacy employees have given up, especially with more people working from home. Some employers use these tools transparently, but others do not. In some states, laws require employees employers to notify workers if they're being monitored. Experts recommend learning the types of data your organization collects. They also advise not using work devices for personal matters to protect your privacy. I'm Lisa Dwyer.
12: President Trump picks Dr. Heidi Overton, a top White House aide, to lead the Food and Drug Administration.
9: Heidi Overton, President Trump's pick to lead the FDA, is a medical doctor and deputy director of the White House Domestic Policy Council. She's already been working on several of Trump's second-term health initiatives. She stood by him as he suggested the number and timing of vaccines, like the combined MMR, could play a role in rising rates of autism. Scientific consensus and decades of studies conclude there is no link. Overton has been critical of abortion pills and, if confirmed, would be positioned to roll back FDA rules that made them more accessible. She needs Senate confirmation to become the new FDA head. I'm Julie Walker.
12: The Trump administration is increasing pressure on Cuba by imposing more economic penalties on industries in that heavily sanctioned socialist country. A rough day on Wall Street with the Dow down by 703 points, the Nasdaq dropping 263, with the S&P 500 index lower by 66 points. This is SRN News.
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1: I'm meteorologist Mike Cox. Tonight we will have partly cloudy skies. We will be working through a break in some scattered showers and storms during the evening. But they're going to be coming back after the midnight hour, it looks like. So scattered showers and storms are going to be possible late tonight. We'll have a low of 66. Now tomorrow, it will be a partly cloudy day. We'll have low pressure close, so some more scattered showers and storms are possible with a high of 86. That's gone Saturday. Sunny, only a small chance of rain. Highs in the mid 80s.
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16: 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I'm Roger Marsh. Tomorrow is the one-year anniversary of the passing of our beloved founder, Dr. James C. Dobson, Jr. And so on today's Family Talk program, we're continuing our two-day presentation of highlights from the memorial service that was held for Dr. Dobson on Saturday, October the 4th, 2025. On today's program, you're going to hear from Dr. Dobson's son, Ryan. You'll also hear a touching message from Speaker of the House, Mike Johnson, as well as Gary Bauer, our Senior Vice President of Public Policy here at the Dr. James Dobson Policy and Culture Center. Gary worked alongside Dr. Dobson for more than four decades, dating all the way back to their time at the Ronald Reagan White House and continuing on to his role today as our Senior VP of Public Policy and host of the Defending Faith, Family, and Freedom podcast here at the JDFI. These tributes paint a beautiful picture of a man who lived with unwavering integrity, a devoted husband, a loving father, and a faithful friend, but most importantly, a man who pointed everyone he ever met to Jesus Christ. Authenticity and integrity were the hallmarks of Dr. James Dobson's life. And now we're going to hear from Ryan Dobson. His tribute reminds us that Dr. Dobson wasn't just a public figure, he was a dad who showed up again and again in the moments that mattered the most. Here now is Ryan Dobson remembering his father on today's edition of Dr. James Dobson's Family Talk.
17: How could I possibly encapsulate 55 years with my dad with words in a speech? There's no possible way, but I will try to pull the curtain back a little bit on the relationship I had with my dad. I think the most common question I've ever been asked in my life is, what was it like having James Dobson as a dad? And my answer is, I don't know. I've got nothing to compare it to. What's it like having your dad? I knew he wrote books. I knew he traveled and he spoke to audiences, but that was his job. That was what he did. It wasn't who he was. I didn't know we were famous until the sixth grade. I was totally shocked. It still didn't change who he was. Everybody got to see a piece of my dad. You got to see the piece at work or the piece on the film series, the pieces that he put in his books or his radio broadcasts. But to me, that wasn't my dad. My dad was the one that taught me to shoot with a BB gun in the backyard. He was the one that took us on bike rides to Taco Lita. And when Danae could ride her bike, I would fall asleep in the seat on the back of his bike. And hikes in Wilderness Park. Remember, my dad took me on my very first quail hunt. The very first time I got to carry a gun in the field, and I was beside myself. I got to be amongst the men, hold a real gun. And finally, a dog got on point to a hidden covey of quail. And my dad said, "Right, it's your turn." And I crept up holding my gun.

We walked through hundreds and hundreds of fields together hunting quail and pheasant. I will never forget the hours we spoke and talked. One of the trips that stands out most, we were elk hunting outside of Herb's ranch in Jackson, Wyoming. And we got up about 2 o'clock in the morning and we got on horseback. We rode for hours and hours in silence and cold, and we got to a place where we were gonna set up. And I overheard my dad whispering to the guide. He said, "Make sure Ryan gets the first shot. Whatever you do, put him in line for the first shot." I was stunned. I was old enough to know how much a guided hunting experience cost. And he was making sure at his expense that I would get an elk. I didn't understand it then. It wasn't until years later when I had my own kids that seeing their joy far eclipses any experience I could ever have. And that is a real dad. My dad was calm in a crisis. I know that you think Herb and Roy are joking about my dad carrying a flashlight for grizzlies. That's not a joke. My dad was hunting bear in Canada. He was up in a tree stand with a guide, and all of a sudden it shifted, and the guide went, "Oh." And he looked back and said, "Oh my goodness, doctor, this isn't hooked up right. This is gonna fall, you gotta get down." And so my dad, being a safe hunter, went and unloaded all of his shells, threw them in a pocket, climbed down 18 feet. The guide climbed back up 18 feet. He's up there ratcheting a stand back up. And my dad thinks, "I had to put a bullet in the gun," throws one in, turns around, and a bear walked out. He didn't do what I would have done, or everybody here, which is this, bang. You just shoot. He looked at it and said, "Is that bear big enough, or are my friends gonna make fun of me when I get back tonight?" He let that bear walk towards him. They can't see very well, so he stood perfectly still, and that bear's doing this as it's getting closer and closer. And finally he said, "Well, I guess if it gets that much closer, I'm gonna have to shoot it." It got within 10 feet of him before he took that bear. He was fearless. He was also not a snowplow parent. I gotta hand it to my dad. He let me crash. He let the actions of my life and the consequences of those actions teach me some of the hardest lessons I learned. I was reckless growing up. I got my first set of stitches at 3 from running across the backyard with my eyes closed. I got 13 stitches over my left eye. That was the first of about 50 trips to the ER. I was a very reckless kid. I was also a very sick kid. And I'm telling you, my dad never complained one time. I was in the ER all the time. He never scolded me for injuring myself. He never tried to suppress that streak in me. He knew that was my temperament. He never made me feel weak or small for being sick. And he was there every time. I wish that's the part that you could see. I wish you could see the true dad, the comforter, the one that was there every single time. When Laura's mom suddenly passed away, I was halfway into the drive to California. I didn't know what to do. So I called my dad. I didn't know if I should drive back to Colorado Springs and try to get a flight, or drive to Salt Lake, or just keep driving. I didn't know what to do. And he said, "I think you should keep driving." I said, "Okay, I'm gonna keep driving." And I took off driving. My parents beat me to California. That's the kind of parents they are. Melora said she looked up and my parents were there. I hadn't even arrived yet. When we were early married, I was out of town when Laura went into a miscarriage. My dad was first on the scene. He drove her to the ER. He held her hand. He stood with her. He stayed with her every step of the way. He took command of the ER. He wanted to ensure she would never spend one second alone when I was

0: Set of two. He was there for the good times too. The night Lincoln was born, my mom and dad were speaking in Nashville. And the second he was born, the nurses put him in my arms and he was just screaming his head off. And I called my dad. This is the theme of my life. I called my dad. Security handed him the phone and he goes, "Who is this? Who's crying? What's going on? Who is this?" I said, "Dad, you're grandpa." And he goes, "What? Who's crying?" I said, "Dad, it's Lincoln. You're a grandpa." And all I heard was shouting in the background, "I'm a grandpa! I'm a grandpa!" I'm told he was literally walking on stage when they handed him the phone. He handed the phone back to Joe, walked out on stage and said, "I just found out I'm a grandpa." And the whole crowd went crazy and he said, "So I'm gonna have to cut this short. You guys have a great night." And he walked off stage. The first photo I have with Lincoln and my parents, my dad is in a full suit and tie. My mom's in a business suit because they didn't go home. They flew straight to the airport and drove straight to the hospital to be there for us. He was over the moon when he found out Lucy was coming. My parents used to dress up and take my kids trick-or-treating with us. One year early on, Laura's chasing Lincoln. My dad and mom were dressed up as chefs. Hats, jackets, pot with a spoon in it and an electric beater. You should see the looks on my neighbors' faces when they're looking at themselves as they're handing candy out going, "Is that James Dobson? Dressed like a chef holding a ladybug?" And he says, "Nice to meet you." He was just a dad and a grandpa. I will say this, for 55 years, I've seen my dad driven. There was never a time in my life where he did not have a project, a book, or something he was deeply passionate about and working on. A couple of years ago, I asked him how he was feeling. He said, "Ryan, there is so much left to do, and I have so little time to accomplish it." That was my dad. I will say this, for the last 3 weeks of his life, I got to see a different man. I got to see him at peace. We played the Gaithers for him every morning. He loved it. We read the Psalms. He was happy. The kids got to come and say goodbye. He was thrilled to see them. He constantly said how proud of them he was. It felt like he was finally at rest. I would do a disservice if I didn't talk about what my dad cared about most in life. He would often say, "My goal is to introduce people to Jesus. My vehicle is the family." And he knew Jesus was the answer to everything, and he wanted everyone to know it. Last year, Laura got diagnosed with cancer for the fourth time. After the surgery, she developed an antibiotic-resistant staph infection that wouldn't go away. We were in the hospital for 9 months, 6 ER trips, 20 nights in the hospital, 120 doctor's visits. It took a toll on all of us, and my dad knew it. I remember he called me one night. And there was passion in his voice. And there was so much care and so much concern. And he didn't know how to say it. And he finally got it out. He was so afraid I was going to become bitter at God. That after watching my wife suffer for this long, I just couldn't take it one more second. And I would become bitter and angry with God. And he was pleading with me. And I was so hurt and I was grieving so much, but in that moment I was so grateful to say, "Oh Dad, I reached the end of my rope months ago. I let go. I got nothing but God. I have relied solely on him for every second of my life." And I could hear the relief in his voice because he had done his job. He modeled the behavior that says turn to Jesus in every situation. That was his legacy, and I am proud to carry it on. God bless you all, and thank you for being here today.
1: Oh, truly powerful words from James Ryan Dobson, the son of Dr. James C. Dobson, Jr. His tribute captures the essence of his father, a man who was driven by purpose, yet always made time for what mattered most, and maybe more importantly, who mattered most. Next up on today's edition of Dr. James Dobson's Family Talk, let's hear from Speaker of the House Mike Johnson, who credits Dr. Dobson's ministry with shaping his own life and the lives of countless others.
2: Hi, friends. This is Speaker of the House Mike Johnson. I so wish that I could be there with you in person to join in honoring the immeasurable life and legacy of Dr. James Dobson. Dr. Dobson was a personal hero of mine, as he was to so many of us, a singular figure in my life and in the lives of so many other people that I know. I was extraordinarily fortunate to have been a recipient and benefactor of his ministry from as long as I can remember. From the time I was a young boy, my parents would read his books to me and my siblings, and they used his insights as a model to help guide our upbringing and shape us into the men and women that we are today. That was carried forward to my young adulthood, when I had the opportunity to actually work under Dr. Dobson. I was one of the first attorneys at ADF, and it was such a great blessing in my life to do that. He has been an inspiration to me throughout my career, and I can tell you so many of my colleagues in Congress would say the same thing if they were there with you tonight. Dr. Dobson was a pioneer who did more for our causes than arguably anyone else in generations. For more than five decades, he was one of the most important Christian leaders in our country. And that voice goes on through eternity. He started to focus on the family in 1977, which birthed the family policy councils around the country, which have had such a huge impact. And he was a founding member of ADF, of course, which provided the legal and intellectual muscle to advance our causes in the public policy arena. And he spread the gospel to millions of people, spanning multiple continents and multiple generations. His footprint, his impact, and his legacy just simply cannot be overstated. And I know we all understand that. I will miss Dr. Dobson's wisdom and his friendship, but his legacy and his impact and his example will live on well beyond any of us. I send my love and prayers to Ms. Shirley and the Dobson children, and thank all of you for coming together to memorialize someone who meant so much to so many people. God bless you.
1: 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Gary served alongside Dr. Dobson for 35 years plus and currently handles our public policy here at the Dr. James Dobson Family Institute. 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
3: I'm Gary Bauer. I've worked with or for Jim for probably 35 years and am currently handling public policy for the James Dobson Family Institute. I'm honored to be here today with all of you, and particularly, Shirley, with you and your family as we celebrate Jim's life. I miss him. I can't imagine what you're feeling. I'm going to try to get some loose ends that maybe others didn't mention. So the first thing I want to say was that Jim was an encourager, always an encourager. I had an opportunity on a number of occasions to go around the country giving speeches with him to the same events. And after I would speak, Jim would say to me later, "Gary, that was the best speech I have ever heard you give." Wow. I mean, that was fantastic. But after the 20th speech, which after each one, he said to me, "Gary, that was the best speech you've ever given," I finally caught on. Every speech couldn't have been the best one. He was just trying to encourage me, and I encouraged him to keep doing it. It felt great. So, you know, there's something else that I remember about Jim that's not going to be mentioned all the time. He wrote these great monthly letters. They were unbelievable. He was also a patriot, of course. He loved God, and he loved America. I guess today, You know, he's a Christian nationalist, but we live in strange times. So Jim would periodically write about America, and he would do it really well. He had a couple of those letters, I think I might still have them, where he would write about Constitution Hall in 1776. The founders are there. They're putting together this country, this unbelievable experiment in liberty under God. And when you were reading about it, you didn't think you were peeking through the window. You felt like you were on the floor. When Dr. Dobson was describing this, you felt like you could say, Mr. Jefferson, I have a suggestion. It was an amazing talent. And as I was thinking about those letters, and those were basically written during the prime of his life, when he had a lot of time to do this, and he took a lot of time, but I would like one more letter with the postmark of heaven. I would love to get a first-hand description from Jim right now on what he's experiencing. We know what it's supposed to be, and I have no doubt that's what it is, but he would be able to describe it after seeing it firsthand. And of course, Jim has seen Jesus. Jim has seen Jesus. You know, everybody in the Bible that saw Jesus saw a different Jesus. Mary looked down in her lap and saw her little baby, who an angel told her would be a king with a kingdom that would never end. The Pharisees looked at Jesus and they saw a threat, a blasphemer. The disciples walked with him all those years. They thought they were walking with the greatest rabbi that ever lived. And that's true, but he was even bigger than that. Many of them didn't get it until the very end. And even then, there were a couple of bumps in the road. The Roman Empire, they thought he was an insurrectionist. Well, he was a resurrectionist. The Roman Empire is gone. Jesus lives. Crowds in Jerusalem welcomed him as the king that they were waiting for, the earthly king. And then not long after, some of the same people would treat him like a common criminal. And even on the cross, with a thief on both sides, one mocked him and the other one asked for his mercy. Now, we're going to see Jesus too. And when we do, we'll see Jim and we will see all who we loved and all who loved us as long as they loved Christ too. What a reunion that is going to be. But while we wait for that day, we can honor Jim, who put Christ at the center of everything he did, his family, his radio shows, those letters, his books, his speeches. We can honor him by pledging with all of our strength and all of our love. We will fight to defend faith, family, and freedom. God bless all of you. God bless Jim. And let's wait for that grand reunion. Thank you very much.
1: Well, amen to that. You know, Gary Bauer's words remind us of the hope we have in Jesus Christ, the promise of a grand reunion with those we love. That hope sustained Dr. James Dobson throughout his life and his ministry, and it continues to sustain the Dr. James Dobson Family Institute even to this day. You've been listening to part two of our special presentation honoring the life of Dr. James Dobson, featuring eulogies from his memorial service back in October of 2025. On today's program, we heard from Dr. Dobson's son, Ryan Dobson, along with Speaker of the House, Mike Johnson, and our Senior Vice President of Public Policy here at the JDFI, Gary Bauer. Now, you can hear this broadcast again or go back to listen to part one as well as part two when you go to drjamesdobson.org. And if it's easier to remember, just go to jdfi.org. You know, Dr. James Dobson spent more than 50 years pouring into families, and he understood that the work of raising the next generation is some of the most important work any of us will ever do. That's why I want to tell you about a newly revised resource drawn directly from his best-selling book called Bringing Up Boys. If you are raising boys right now, you know how challenging it could be. Dr. Dobson knew that, and you heard Ryan Dobson in his eulogy for his father make mention of that fact. Boys are, more often than not anyway, tougher to raise than their sisters, and there's something especially demanding about guiding a boy through childhood in through adolescence. This freshly updated 10-day email series based on the Bringing Up Boys book is designed to inform and equip you to lead your sons wisely, even through the toughest trials of life. 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
9: 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In that situation, a person would become desperate. 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Now, all physical and mental effort is focused on one mission: get to the water. 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And that's a thirst that won't be satisfied by the mirage called money. A message from WHCB 91.5 FM.
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11: I'm meteorologist Mike Cox. Tonight we will have partly cloudy skies. We will be working through a break in some scattered showers and storms during the evening. They're going to be coming back after the midnight hour, it looks like. So scattered showers and storms are going to be possible late tonight. We'll have a low of 66. Now, tomorrow, it will be a partly cloudy day. We'll have low pressure close, so some more scattered showers and storms are possible with a high of 86. That's gone Saturday. Sunny, only a small chance of rain. Highs in the mid-80s. 91.5, the blessing.
12: Welcome to today's edition of the Baptist Bible Hour, a daily program proclaiming the sovereign grace of God. My name is James Kenneth. Thank you for joining us. Thank you for joining us for today's edition of the Baptist Bible Hour. On our program today, we continue with a new series we have just started recently on the topic of anger. The sermon title today is Anger, Examples of It. And one of our key scriptures will be Genesis 4 and verse 5, which said, "But unto Cain and to his offering he had no respect, and Cain was very wroth, and his countenance fell." We'll listen to the following song, and then Lesair Bradley Jr. will bring us the first part of the message titled, Anger, Examples of It.

0: Sometimes the best understanding we can gain is from an illustration, from a picture that is painted, a biblical picture that lays out before us in very vivid terms what it means to be angry, or if another lesson is in view, what we may learn from observing those individuals that have walked in a particular course of action. The first of these examples we look at is in the book of Genesis, chapter 4. This is early in the history of man, following the fall of Adam as he transgressed, sinned against God, and brought condemnation upon himself and his posterity. And in the fourth chapter and the fifth verse, two brothers in this first family. But unto Cain and to his offering he had not respect. Now Abel had brought of the firstling of the flock as the Lord had commanded him to, and God had respect unto Abel and to his offering. But unto Cain and his offering he had not respect, and Cain was very wroth, and his countenance fell. Here's an example of sinful anger. Cain was upset. He was very upset. He was extremely angry, and his countenance fell. He was angry because his offering was not accepted. Angry because he didn't get his way. He knew just as well as Abel did what was required, that he was to bring the firstling of the flock. Only by the offering of a blood sacrifice could the picture be painted concerning the Lamb of God who would ultimately come to save sinners. But Cain, being a tiller of the soil, wanted to bring the fruit of his labors. And so he selects a sacrifice that he's satisfied with, but it's not what God has designated. And the Lord said unto Cain, why art thou wroth, and why is thy countenance fallen? If thou doest well, shalt thou not be accepted. And if thou doest not well, sin lieth at the door. And unto thee shall be his desire, and thou shalt rule over him. If you do not well, sin lies at the door. There's going to be a tremendous inclination to respond sinfully. And that's exactly what Cain was doing. He was jealous of his brother. His brother's offering was accepted, his was not. And so often when a person is angry, they put the blame where it doesn't belong. Whose fault was this situation of Cain's offering being rejected? Was it Abel's fault? Abel had done the right thing. Abel had done the godly thing. Abel had obeyed God. But Cain was jealous of his brother as though it was his brother's fault. The brother has been accepted. I have not. He's angry. People look about them and observe some of their human relationships, brothers, sisters, friends, fellow workers, whoever it is, and here's somebody that seems to be accepted and they're not. They've gained a position that they haven't been able to attain. And they blame that person. They're jealous. They're angry. The person toward whom that jealousy is directed is not responsible for their anger. It's the person who has not done the right thing or who has reacted to a situation in the wrong way. And then it says he was angry, very wroth, and his countenance fell. You could see it in his face. He was angry and he looked angry. As a matter of fact, he was depressed. Many times in the scriptures, when the term is used about one's countenance being fallen or observing their countenance in a negative light, it indicates a person being depressed. He's upset, he's disappointed, he's depressed because he was not accepted. He was not approved. His offering was not received by God. Now, this would be an interesting place for a little self-examination. When you look back over your life, can you remember a few times when you've been depressed and been wallowing in self-pity and you didn't want to really admit what the whole trouble was, but when you got down to the bottom line, you were angry. You were angry because you weren't approved. You weren't accepted. Somebody didn't make over you. Somebody didn't appreciate you. Somebody didn't give you what you wanted. And consequently, you were depressed. Now, I understand there are many forms of depression, and that depression can come about for a variety of reasons. And I'm not trying to put everything into the same category, but I'm saying here is one classic example of a man being depressed because he himself had refused to obey God, had not done the right thing. Now he's blaming his problem on God and on his brother, and he's depressed. He is very wroth. And Cain talked with Abel, his brother, and it came to pass when they were in the field that Cain rose up against Abel, his brother, and slew him. Now that shows you the ultimate of where anger can take you. Jesus, as a matter of fact, strengthened what the Old Testament had said about murder and said, if you hate your brother in your heart, you're guilty of murder. The hatred starts in the heart. A person is angry, they're upset, they're bitter, they're resentful, they're jealous, and it ultimately led here to murder. Vivid example, is it not? It certainly indicates what a dreadful sin anger is. When it is sinful anger, when it is out of control, when it is controlling the individual, rather than that individual controlling the anger and turning it into a channel that will result in something positive and worthwhile. Now, the next example is in the book of 1 Kings, chapter 21. King Ahab is the character in view. And you can learn an awful lot about human depravity and about anger and how it affects people in this one Bible example. 1 Kings, chapter 21, in the first verse. And it came to pass after these things that Naboth, the Jezreelite, had a vineyard, which was in Jezreel, hard by the palace of Ahab, king of Samaria. Naboth is a next door neighbor to King Ahab. He has a vineyard. And Ahab spake unto Naboth, saying, give me thy vineyard, that I may have it for a garden of herbs. It's handy. It's right here next door. I'd like for you to move. I want to put me a garden of herbs out there. I like tasty food. I want things to be improved back in the kitchen. I got a new chef, and I want to see that, you know, he's got a good supply here. Want to put an herb garden over there where your vineyard is. Now, he's intending to be fair about it. He says, give me thy vineyard that I may have it for a garden of herbs, because it is near unto my house, and I will give thee for it a better vineyard than it. I'm not going to just take it away from you. I'll give you one better than what you've got. Or if it seem good to thee, I will give thee the worth of it in money. And Naboth said to Ahab, the Lord forbid it me that I should give the inheritance of my fathers unto thee. Naboth is sentimental. He says, this land's been in my family for generations. We've been here on this spot before you ever became king. I like this place. It's convenient. I want to stay here. And the answer is no. Doesn't matter what kind of trade you want to make. Doesn't matter how much money you want to give me for it. You know, some people feel that there's a price for everything. But there are people who can't be bought. And Nabal says, you can't buy me out. I like where I am. I'm going to stay put. And Ahab came into his house heavy and displeased because of the word which Naboth the Jezreelite had spoken to him. For he had said, I will not give thee the inheritance of my fathers. And he laid him down upon his bed and turned away his face and would eat no bread. Now here is the king of Israel pitching a temper fit. I mean, he is upset. Yeah, a lot of things come to mind here. You remember when the people said, we want a king. We want to be like other nations. They hadn't envisioned some of the complications of that arrangement. They didn't appreciate what it was for God to be their king. They said, we want a king. Now they got one. And the king feels like he's important enough that if he wants your vineyard, you ought to pack up and move, get out of his way. This was an early example of eminent domain. We're going to take your property. We'll reimburse you for it, but you move on. Naboth says, no, I want to stay put. So Ahab comes home, and he is heavy and displeased. He is very upset. I'm sure that when the servants saw him walk in the house, they could tell by looking at him, there's something wrong. You know, if you get to know somebody real well, they don't have to write it out for you. They don't have to announce it. I'm upset. You just look at them. You know, they're upset. You can tell the way they walk across the room. You can tell the way they hold their body. You can tell the way they glare. Now, sometimes you may approach them and say, what's wrong? Who, me? Nothing wrong with me. Nothing wrong. No, I'm not upset. Ahab was upset. He was displeased. Why was he upset? He didn't get what he wanted. Understand that, don't you? You know, he was probably one of these individuals when he was a kid. He got just about what he wanted. He learned when you're with your mother at the grocery store, pitch a fit and she'll be afraid to correct you because they may lock you up. So he learned just how to handle things at home. Now he's a big grown-up man, king of Israel, and he's still behaving like a three-year-old. Comes home displeased and goes to bed. I don't want to have anything to do with anybody. Don't want to see anybody. Don't talk to anybody. And he turned his face over and would not eat bread. Going to have a hunger strike. Just don't bring me dinner. I'm upset. I don't want to eat. Don't want to eat. Ever seen anybody like that? Come home mad, say, here's dinner. I don't want to eat. Not going to eat tonight. Going to bed. Not going to talk to anybody. No, nothing wrong with me. I'm fine. Just get out of my way. Not going to talk to you. Couldn't help but be a little amused when some of the students at the college up above us here had announced a hunger strike. And it went on for several days, and they finally announced that it was going to end because nobody had paid any attention to them. Now, initially they said, we're in this for the duration. We are ready to die if necessary. But when they didn't get any publicity, they said it's all over. I have a hard time sympathizing with people that have hunger strikes. I figure whatever the consequences, just have to suffer. Well, King Ahab's going to have him a hunger strike. I'm not going to eat. No, I'm upset. I'm mad. But he'd learned, perhaps when he was a child, and he'd certainly learned in his relationship with his wife, that I can manipulate people. I can control things by my anger. I'm sure by this time that there were servants in the palace tiptoeing around saying, ooh, lay low. Just to stay out of the king's way. He's, ooh, you know, we've seen him mad before, but he is upset tonight. As Somebody said, you think I ought to take food up there? No. Don't go to his room. He doesn't want any food. But see, he had played this game with his wife before, no doubt. In fact, you read the preceding chapter, he was having another one of these fits right in the preceding chapter. So this wasn't the first one he'd ever had. So he knew how to work his wife. See, he's a weak man to start with. If there's any dirty work to be done, he doesn't want to do it. He just want to get somebody to do it. So he's up here pouting and knows that if he just stays there long enough, his little wife's going to come up and say, "Oh, now, honey, what's wrong? Tell me what's bothering you. Are you really upset? I hate to see you like this." And he, you know, banter with her a little bit. "No, I'm not going to tell you. Not going to tell you. Well, come on. Now, you tell me. Mom will make it all right. You just tell me." So charming little Jezebel comes up to his room after a little while and said unto him, "Why is thy spirit so sad that thou eatest no bread?" Now, this isn't the way to be. I'm concerned about you. I'm concerned about your health. You know, I want you to eat a supper here before you go to sleep tonight. What's the problem anyway? And he said unto her, "Because of what Naboth said. I wanted his vineyard so I could plant me an herb garden, and he said no. And I'm upset. So for the sake of having lost the opportunity to plant an herb garden, he's going to give up eating." Now, isn't that ridiculous? You know, we've looked at several lessons recently to show how when people are in the wrong frame of mind and out of communion and fellowship with God, their thinking is terribly distorted. Absolutely come to some of the most preposterous conclusions that anybody could ever imagine. So here's a man that's willing to give up eating for the sake of being disappointed over not being able to plant an herb garden next door. Well, Jezebel, his wife, said, "Dost thou now govern the kingdom of Israel? Aren't you the king? Shouldn't you have your way? Arise and eat bread and let thine heart be merry. I will give thee the vineyard of Naboth." Now, come on. Supper's waiting on you, honey. You just come on down here with the rest of us and join in. Everything's going to be fine. You're going to have your way. That's all he wanted to start with. That's why he's upset. That's why he's angry. He didn't get his way. So he's mad. She says, "All right, I'm going to get you what you want." Now, see, everything is beginning to work out just as he would desire it. He doesn't have to get his hands dirty. He doesn't have to come up with any plots or schemes. He doesn't have to be an immediate part of it, but he knows this wicked wife of his will stop at nothing. And when she says, "I will give you that vineyard," it's as good as done. And he's one of these weak individuals that doesn't want to know the details. You notice he didn't ask his wife, "Well, honey, what on earth are you going to do?" He doesn't want to know. Because he's seen enough out of her to know that she can handle it. He's weak, she's strong-willed, strong-minded, and she'll stop at nothing. You see, weakness will ultimately lead to wickedness. The weak individual may not lay the plot, work out the scheme, implement the plan, do the dirty work, but they'll manipulate somebody else so that they'll do it. Sometimes we'll hear people say, "Whatever you're going to do, just don't tell me about it. If you got to do it, just go ahead and do it, but don't tell me." Clearly indicating that they know what's going to be done is a little shady. They're about to do something dishonest. They're about to do something that's going to harm somebody else. I don't want to give you my full blessing in it. In fact, I'd just as soon not know, but you just go ahead and do it. See, that's weakness. And I want you to know that in spite of the fact it was not Ahab's plan, he's not the one that laid out the plan that's implemented here, that God held him responsible. So old Queen Jezebel says, I'll handle that. She wrote letters, according to verse 8, in Ahab's name and sealed them with his seal and sent letters unto the elders and to the nobles that were in his city dwelling with Naboth. And she wrote in the letter saying, proclaim a fast and set Naboth on high among the people. And set two men, sons of Belial, before him to bear witness against him, saying, thou didst blaspheme God and the king, and then carry him out and stone him that he may die. She says, we'll take care of him. She writes letters, signs the king's name, puts his signet on it. Says, I want you to bring Naboth out. We're going to have a day of fast, and I want you to bring people there who are going to accuse him of blaspheming God, plotting against the king, and I want you to gather enough people that they're going to be witnesses. And do you know there were people who were willing to do that? Now remember, this was in the nation of Israel, a people favored of God. A people chosen and blessed above every other nation on the earth. And they've got a wicked king and a queen that's even more wicked than her husband. And people in the kingdom who are willing to lie just in order to please the queen. And people who will attest to this accusation and say, yes, we heard him. So, verse 13 says, it came in the two men, the children of Belial, and sat down before him, and the men of Belial witnessed against him, even against Naboth, and the presence of the people, saying, Naboth did blaspheme God and the king. Then they carried him forth out of the city and stoned him with stones that he died. And then Jezebel comes in and says, got good news for you, honey. You know you want to plant that little herb garden next door? It's all yours. Naboth's dead. He's gone. You go over there and claim it. Not one word said about Ahab being distraught. He didn't confront his wife and say, how could you do such a terrible thing? Why, I couldn't even accept that parcel of land on the basis of how it was secured. None of that. He was a wicked man himself who was perfectly willing for his wife to lay out this plan, carry out the scheme, because he wanted his way. That's what happened when he gave in to anger. He was so angry at Naboth simply because Naboth said no, he didn't care what happened to him. And when the news came, Naboth is dead. They lied against him. Witnesses testified that it's so. They stoned him to death according to the law. Now the king goes out and claims that ground. But one thing Ahab hadn't accounted for. His wife might be a schemer. She might be mean enough to carry out any kind of an ungodly plot imaginable. He might be able to get by with such activities as far as others in the kingdom were concerned. But friends, there's a God in heaven that knows about everything. There's a God in heaven that says, vengeance is mine, I will repay. And Ahab's over here looking at this little plot of ground. And God sends the prophet to him. Lets him know that if you think what you've done has gone unnoticed, God has observed the whole scene. He knows about you as a spineless, no good king who will not stand up to his ungodly wife and even manipulate her to do him the dirty work for him. God has seen all of it. And said, in the very place where they stoned Naboth to death, the dogs are going to lick up your blood. Vengeance is mine. I will repay.
1: 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You can search for specific keywords, as well as book series, and even search by scripture reference. Once again, that's at baptistbiblehour.org. And that will conclude our time for today. Thanks so much for listening. I pray that the message has enriched your life. Be sure to listen again next time to another message of God's sovereign grace. And until then, may the Lord richly bless you and keep you, and make his face shine upon you and give you peace.

0: 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He knows your name, too. 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
1: With SRN News, I'm Keith Peters in Washington. The boat pilot in a fatal New York capsizing earlier this month was in the U.S. illegally.
2: The pilot of a speedboat that capsized during a tour around the Statue of Liberty has been arrested by U.S. immigration authorities, who say he was in the country illegally. The Department of Homeland Security says that Manuel Ernesto Hernandez Hermana falsely claimed he was a U.S. citizen when he entered the country in 2007. He now has a pending federal criminal case in connection with the August 8th boat crash that killed an infant and her mother. Online records show that the 46-year-old citizen of El Salvador is now being held at an ICE detention facility in New Jersey. I'm Lisa Dwyer.
1: President Trump taking to his social media to announce what he calls a crushing economic operation against Iran. Correspondent Laura Winters reports.
3: President Trump announcing a new phase of financial warfare against Iran. He's calling it Economic D-Day and says any country that continues to enable the regime will face tremendous consequences. The president posting in part on his Truth Social page, "We need all of our allies to stand with the United States of America to isolate and defeat the Iran threat. These maniacs are on the ropes, and these historic measures will cripple them and their ability to project terror worldwide." Laura Winters reporting.
1: Federal agents have seized electronic devices from former Representative Eric Swalwell and searched his Washington home as part of an investigation into allegations of sexual misconduct by the ex-Democratic congressman from California. Swalwell's devices were seized at the San Francisco airport on Saturday, and federal agents searched his home a day later. On Wall Street, the Dow down by 703 points today. This is SRN News.
4: 91.5, the blessing weather.
5: I'm meteorologist Mike Cox. Tonight we will have partly cloudy skies. We will be working through a break in some scattered showers and storms during the evening. They're going to be coming back after the midnight hour, it looks like. So scattered showers and storms are going to be possible late tonight. We'll have a low of 66. Now, tomorrow, it will be a partly cloudy day. We'll have low pressure close, so some more scattered showers and storms are possible with a high of 86. That's gone Saturday. Sunny, only a small chance of rain. Highs in the mid-80s.
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7: We believe in the vicarious substitutionary sacrifice of Jesus Christ for sinners. We believe that he was cut off out of the land of the living for the transgression of God's people to whom the stroke was due. He took our stroke, our judgment. We believe that. That's why we're saved. This is the gospel.
8: Welcome to Grace to You with John MacArthur on 91.5 WHCB. Some years ago, a well-known pastor challenged the fundamental biblical concept that Jesus took the place of sinners on the cross. That is, that Jesus was a substitute, paying a penalty he did not deserve. That's the wrong way to look at Calvary, according to this pastor. If God the Father punished his son that way, he said, it would be, quote, cosmic child abuse. Well, what do you think? Was it fair that Jesus was punished for the sins of everyone who would ever believe in him, even though he never committed any sin himself? What exactly was going on at the cross? How do you make sense of something so heinous, so unfair, so undeserved? John MacArthur's message today can help answer those important questions. So follow along now as we continue John's study from Isaiah 53, called The Gospel According to God.
7: Open your Bible to the 53rd chapter of Isaiah. When we began this study, I introduced to you the fact that the truth in this chapter would answer the most important, essential, vital, critical question that can ever be asked. That this chapter would provide the answer to the most weighty, serious, meaningful query of all. That the question this chapter answers is more important than any other question. It is more important than all other questions combined. It is infinitely more important than all other questions combined. And the question that is answered in this chapter has nothing to do with health. It has nothing to do with wealth. It has nothing to do with success. It has nothing to do with education. It has nothing to do with sociology. It has nothing to do with religion per se. It has nothing to do with politics, morality, or philosophy. It transcends all those questions. And in fact, the question that this answers is the question for which the Bible was written. The Bible was written to answer this question that is preeminently answered in this very chapter. What is the question? The question is this: how can a sinner be forgiven fully and reconciled to holy God and thus escape eternal hell and enter eternal heaven? That is the question of all questions. And since every human being will live forever, either in eternal hell or eternal heaven, that is the question that is most desperately needing to be answered. How can a sinner be forgiven fully, reconciled to holy God, so as to escape eternal hell and enter eternal heaven? That is the supreme moral question. It is the supreme spiritual question. It is the supreme religious question for which no system of morality, no mystical spirituality, and no religion has an answer other than Christianity. And the Bible is written to give that answer. If you take that question and that answer out of the Bible is like any other book. It is for this question and this answer that Holy Scripture was revealed.

0: We believe that. That's why we're saved. This is the gospel. This confession is the heart of salvation theology. Here is the doctrine of justification. By the imputation of our sins to the righteous one, the servant of Jehovah, who becomes the substitutionary sacrifice, dying in our place, taking the punishment meted out by God for our sins and for all the sins of all who will ever believe in him. And one day the Jews will say this, and we've already said it. He was pierced through for our transgressions. He was crushed for our iniquities. The punishment for our well-being fell on him, and by his scourging, his stripes, we're healed. Someday the Jews will say, the Lord has caused the iniquity of us all to fall on him. Someday they will say, for the transgression of my people to whom the stroke was due, he was cut off. Someday they will say that. And listen, until someone says that, they cannot be saved. There is no other way to be saved. There are preachers, pastors, who are happy to announce that the Jews can be saved today without Christ. That is not true. Any Jew or any Gentile can be saved today, but no one can be saved apart from this confession. We rejoice that someday the nation will make that confession in a great work of sovereign grace, when God, through his Holy Spirit of grace, comes upon them, regenerates them. They look back, they see Christ, they reverse the decision that they have been making for 2,000 years, and they embrace him as Savior. This is their confession. This is my confession. This is your confession. It doesn't stop at the cross. We also, along with them, confess that even though he was a guilt offering, verse 10, he will see his offspring. He will prolong his days. The good pleasure of the Lord will prosper in his hand. And as a result of the anguish of his soul, he will see it and be satisfied. The confession also includes his resurrection. If he is dead, how can he see his offspring? How can he prolong his days? How can he accomplish the good pleasure of the Lord and see and be satisfied? Only if he rises from the dead. We confess that not only did Jesus die, but he rose again. Romans 10, if you believe in your heart that God raised him from the dead and confess him as Lord, you'll be saved. That's what we believe. That's how we see it. That's how the Jews will see it. But that's not in and of itself the last word. Are we right? Are we right? Listen, this understanding of the doctrine of justification, substitutionary vicarious atonement, has been under attack since the New Testament time. It is under attack today. There are theologians who deny the substitutionary atonement of Jesus Christ as a provision for the sins of all who will ever believe individually. There is always a battle over this doctrine. In fact, it appeared as if the battle was lost for 1,000 years until the Reformation recovered it. Did we get it right? Is what we read here, this future confession of the Jews, is this an accurate understanding of the cross? Is this an accurate understanding of the meaning of the death of Christ and his resurrection? And not only his death and resurrection, but his exaltation. Because according to chapter 52:13, he will be high, he will be lifted up, he will be greatly exalted, he will startle many nations, he will silence, he will shut the mouths of all the world's monarchs because he will be so superior to them. That speaks not only of his coming the first time to die, but his coming the second time to reign. Did the Jews get it right? Do they see it correctly? Is that just the way we see it? Or is that the way God sees it? How does God see the cross? Well, we know from the beginning of this text, chapter 52, verses 13 to 15, that God is the speaker. Behold, my servant, My slave, Ebed, the slave of Jehovah, which has been the title of Messiah all the way back to chapter 42. So we know that God here is the speaker, first person, and he is describing the career of the Messiah, his slave. And he says he will succeed, he will be high and lifted up, greatly exalted, he will startle many nations. So it speaks of his exaltation and his sovereignty. In verse 14, the one in the middle, it speaks of his disfigurement, his marring, his scarring, and it'll be worse than any human. His form will be more despicable, more disfigured than any man. So he is telling us that the career of his servant who is to come will include glory and suffering. That's an enigma to the Jews. I was reading a book that was describing what the rabbis think and have thought through history about this portion of Scripture. And they were on the horns of this enigma. How can the Messiah be exalted and glorified and disfigured more than any man? And the machinations that they went through throughout their history, all the way past the time of Christ, all the way up to the modern day, to try to explain how this can describe Messiah, are almost infinite. How do you resolve that? Well, chapter 53 resolves it simply by saying, before he will be exalted, he will be humbled. We understand that. His first coming is to be disfigured and executed. His second coming is to reign and rule. That's how we understand it. But is that consistent with the way God understands it? After all, it's God's perspective that matters. The problem of salvation, the problem of forgiveness, the problem of reconciliation, the problem of eternal life, or the issue of eternal life is not about how we view things. It isn't the final court to say this is how we view it. The final court is to see how God views it. I want God's view of the death of Christ and the resurrection of Christ. And so we have that in the last two verses of this amazing chapter. Starting in the middle of verse 11, God speaks. The pronouns all change. They go from being plural to singular. The verbs go from being past tense to future. It goes from the Jews as a nation looking back to the cross to God speaking, looking forward to the cross. And what is God's view? Listen, starting with by his knowledge. Verse 11, by his knowledge, the righteous one, my servant, will justify the many as he will bear their iniquities. Therefore, I will allot him a portion with the great, and he will divide the booty with the strong, because he poured out himself to death and was numbered with the transgressors. Yet he himself bore the sin of many and interceded for the transgressors. Those are the very words of God, solving the enigma of verses 13 to 15 in chapter 52. This is God's view. The pronouns, my and I. The verbs, future. God personally speaking, predicting the very reality that the Jews will confess. He is predicting the death of the righteous one. He is predicting that he will pour himself out to death. He is predicting that it will be a sin-bearing death, that he will bear the sins of the many, and that by that he will justify the many. That is the doctrine of vicarious substitutionary atonement, justification by imputation. That is the great doctrine that has been confessed by the future generation of Jews and by all of us, and God affirms it. God affirms it. God affirms the deity of his servant when in verse 11 he identifies him as the righteous one, the righteous one. I'll say more about that in a moment. He affirms his humanity when he speaks of him pouring out himself to death and being included among the transgressors. But mostly he refers to his vicarious substitutionary sacrificial atonement when he says in verse 11, he will bear their iniquities, and in verse 12, he bore the sin of many. He even affirms his resurrection because he will allot him a portion with the great and divide the spoil with the strong. He affirms his mediation, his intercession. In the last line, he interceded for the transgressors. So here is a word from Yahweh, a word from Jehovah, declaring the answer to life's supreme question: how can a sinner be forgiven fully and reconciled to God, being delivered, therefore, from eternal hell to eternal heaven? The answer of God is through the death of the righteous one who dies in the sinner's place, paying in full the penalty for sin. This is God's affirmation. Let's look more closely at it. As I said, God is the speaker, Yahweh. God the Father is the speaker again. And he introduces his servant again. My servant, he calls him in verse 11, and that's what he called him when he introduced him back in 52:13. My servant, the servant of Jehovah, that messianic title we're familiar with. But I want to focus at the righteous one, the righteous one. There is only one who could bear that title, one in this world, one human, one man who could bear that title, the righteous one. And that is such a marvelous Old Testament designation of the Messiah that it was familiar to the New Testament believers who knew the Old Testament. For example, Peter preaches this great sermon in the third chapter of Acts, and he draws down that title. He says, "The God of Abraham, Isaac, and Jacob, the God of our fathers, has glorified his slave Jesus, the one whom you delivered and disowned in the presence of Pilate when he had decided to release him. But you disowned the holy and righteous one." The righteous one. He's the only righteous one. Stephen preached that great sermon before he was crushed beneath the bloody stones. And he says, "Which of the prophets did your fathers not persecute?" to the Jews. They killed those who had previously announced the coming of the righteous one. The righteous one. That had become a messianic title. In the 22nd chapter, Paul reiterates his testimony about the Damascus Road, and he says, "I went to the house of Ananias, and Ananias spoke to me about the righteous one." Back then to the 53rd chapter, God also establishes this title here by calling his servant the righteous one, the only one who was holy, harmless, undefiled, separate from sinners, in whom there was no sin, of whom he said, "This is my beloved son, in whom I am what? Well pleased." So here is God speaking of his son, his slave, the righteous one, and he says this: by his knowledge, he will justify the many. The many, meaning those who believe. The many, meaning the people of God. The many, meaning those for whose sins he died and atoned. He will justify, that is, he will provide righteousness for them. He, by his sacrifice, by taking on their sins, will be able to grant them his righteousness. We understand the doctrine of justification, that he dies, the righteous one, to justify many sinners. The phrase that I do want to focus on, because you know those other things, is by his knowledge. Whose knowledge are we talking about there? It can go either way in Hebrew. It could be by his knowledge, and that's what's kind of implied in the NAS, by his knowledge, meaning the servant, the righteous one, he will justify many. It could be referring to his knowledge of God's plan, his understanding of God's plan, the perfect wisdom that he possessed. Isaiah makes a point in chapter 1 and chapter 5 about the Israelites lacking knowledge. He makes another very strong point in the 44th chapter of Isaiah about the nations lacking knowledge. So maybe here he's saying, but the righteous one has the knowledge that it takes to do God's will and to provide justification for the many. Problem with that is it wasn't by his knowledge that he justifies us. It was by his what? By his death. The Hebrew would allow us to translate it this way: by the knowledge of him, the righteous one, my servant, will justify the many. Justification will come to those who know him, who know him. It is best to interpret this as our knowledge of him, of his person, of his work, of his provision in his death and resurrection. The gospel, here God validates the Great Commission. Here God says that he will justify the many who have the knowledge of him. Neither is there salvation in any other name. No man comes to the Father but by me. Here is God's testimony to the urgency of proclaiming the message of Jesus Christ to the ends of the earth. The many, the people for whom Christ died, can only be saved when they hear, because saving faith comes, Romans 10, by hearing the message concerning Christ. Faith comes by hearing the word concerning Christ. That is our mandate. And that mandate is given to us here by God himself. There is then placed right in this very chapter the Great Commission and the call to faith. Faith based on knowledge of the true revelation of Christ. And then God says this, knowing him in a saving way, knowing him in penitent faith, will justify the many. How? How can knowing him justify? Because he will bear their iniquities. God believes in the doctrine of justification. God believes in the doctrine of imputation because God ordained it.
1: 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And now for the entire Grace to You staff, I'm Phil Johnson. Be back tomorrow as we continue John MacArthur's study, The Gospel According to God. It's another half hour of unleashing God's truth one verse at a time on Grace to You.
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4: Romans chapter 8. And I want to introduce you to my best friend. We've been going through the book of Romans now for over a year. We're going to be going over the book of Romans for another year. And then at the end of that year, we're going to be going over the book of Romans. I've got a 3-year schedule on the book of Romans. I felt bad about preaching for the book of Romans all the time. These folks sing the same songs every time I hear them. Then, after we finish Romans, we're going to the Revelation. And I contend with you, if you'll stay with me, that before we finish the Revelation, we'll see it before we finish it. Does that excite anybody? Romans chapter 8, stand please for the reading of the Word of God. Chapter 8 and verse 28. And we know that all things work together for good to them that love God, to them who are the called according to His purpose. For whom He did foreknow, He also did predestinate to be conformed to the image of His Son, that He, Jesus, might be the firstborn among many, and may I say, identical brethren. Moreover, whom He did predestinate, them He also called. And whom He called, them He also justified. And whom He justified, them He also glorified. What shall we say to these things? If God be for us, who can be against us? He that spared not His own Son, but delivered Him up for us all, how shall He not with Him also freely give us all things? Who shall lay anything to the charge of God's elect? It is God that justifieth. Who is he that condemneth? It is Christ that died, yea, rather, that is risen again, who is even at the right hand of the Father, who also maketh intercession for us. Who shall separate us from the love of Christ? Shall tribulation, or distress, or persecution, or famine, or nakedness, or peril, or sword? As it is written, for thy sake we are killed all the day long. We are accounted as sheep for the slaughter. Nay, in all these things we are more than conquerors. Say, more than conquerors. That means you won before they put it on the scoreboard. More than a conqueror. How? Through Him that loved us. For I am persuaded that neither death, nor life, nor angels, nor principalities, nor powers, nor things present, nor things to come, nor height, nor depth, nor any other creature shall be able to separate us from the love of God, which is in our best friend, which is in Christ Jesus, our Lord. Thank you for standing. You may be seated. The confusion still continues about what is the purpose of God. Cassie sang a moment ago about a song that she wrote when she was suffering from cancer. And she said, it's been such a long day. All I want to do is cry. But in every long day, in every tear, in every heartache, in every sorrow, in every sickness, in every loss, in every gain, in every issue, God has a purpose. Say, God has a purpose. I grew up in a household with three brothers. There was Larry. Larry's in Alabama preaching today. He'll be back tomorrow. And there's Jerry. Jerry, lift your hand. Right there he is, the best-looking one of the Montgomery boys. And then there was Terry. We call him Monk. And sometimes we'd get into what we called a hillbilly fracas. Did you ever get in one of those? Be a great TV program. We'd fight and fuss, and Mama would take notes. And when Daddy would arrive that afternoon, Mother would read the court record. And then Daddy would have a trial. He was the judge. He was the jury. He was the executioner. He was all of it. All we were the plaintiffs. And Daddy would always ask this question. Gary, did you do what you did to Larry on purpose? And I'd say, don't believe I did. Did you ever get a spanking for doing something on purpose? That used to be a term that we used. In the generation past, we used the term purpose. We had a purpose for living. We had a purpose for working. We had a purpose for marrying. We had a purpose for bringing children into the world. We had a purpose, and we did things on purpose. I got some wonderful news for you. We got that from God, because everything God does on purpose. Say, God does it on purpose. My dad would ask God, did you do that on purpose? God would say, sure did, because God has a purpose. Now, in these verses that I've read, he reveals to us his purpose. What's God up to, wouldn't you like to know? He reveals to us in a five-link chain that hangs down out of eternity and reaches us at the third link and transports us into eternity. Did you see the chain? Look at it. For whom he did foreknow, he also did predestinate. Moreover, whom he did predestinate, verse 30, he also called. Right there's where you got in. Right there's where your hand clasped the ring in the chain of grace. And whom he called, him he also justified. And whom he justified, them he also glorified. That's the purpose of God. God doesn't have any other purpose. Now, we're not going to settle all of your theological questions today. We could leave here, take a test, and we'd still be widespread, kind of like the grass on the earth. From every corner would come a voice of disassociation. But would you just agree with me for this morning that God has a purpose? Would you agree with me? God doesn't operate haphazardly. God doesn't get up and read the polls on Sunday morning and say, uh-oh, I better change out today. But I know pastors that do that. They kind of move with the wind and move with the pressure. They'll ride the wave, whatever the wave is. Would you say God operates on purpose? God operates on purpose. Now, these words scare Baptists, but they're in the Bible. And the Bible ought to be final, not Baptist. Say amen. For whom he did foreknow. And that's not advanced knowledge because of something man's going to do. I've heard it explained that way. It's not what it means. Peter explains it in his writing, if you want to trace it down. I don't have time this morning. Foreknowledge is not advanced knowledge, but it's advanced determination. From an eternal decree, God is operating on purpose. He hasn't changed. That's why Jesus taught us to pray, thy will be done, not my will. Not my purpose be accomplished, your purpose be accomplished. Not what I think, what you think. Why? Because you're in charge. I'm just a passenger on the bus. Now I ought to shout that we're on the bus. We learn God's purpose is the best news our ears have ever heard. And we love to hear it again and again and again. Do we understand all of God's purpose? Could anyone stand today and tell me all the ins and outs of glorification? No, because you haven't experienced it yet. One day we'll talk about it. But can you enjoy what God's already done? You better know you can. We don't understand all the ins and outs of justification. I can't understand how God sent a perfect substitute to replace me, who was deserving of hell. And rather than going to hell, he went to hell for me. My best friend did. And he was perfect. I'm the flawed one, but now God has saved me and wants to make me perfect like he was perfect, because God wants him to be my best friend. My soul. Let me show you two or three things. My best friend knows me too well and loves me anyway. My best friend loves me, even though he knows me too well. You know, an acquaintance don't know much about you. He'd have to look in the phone book to find your phone number. But a friend, a best friend, he's got it memorized. He knows when you were born. He knows your anniversary. He knows your favorite food. He knows what kind of car you drive. He knows your address. He knows where you live. He knows your wife's name. He knows your children's name. He's your best friend. My best friend knows me too well and loves me anyway. He said, "Well, you're pointing out there, Evander." Well, hang on a minute. Not only does he know who I am, he knows what I is. And you know what I is? I is a sinner, like you're a sinner. All we like sheep have gone astray. All have sinned and come short of the glory of God. There is none righteous, no, not one. You heard about the preacher was preaching that message one day, and a fella stood up and said, "I'm sorry, Reverend, there's one that I know that was perfect." And the preacher said, "Well, tell us who he was." Said, "My wife's first husband." He'd heard it over and over and over. He was convinced that somebody was perfect. But think about perfection dying for putrefaction. I'm putrefaction. What's putrefaction? Putrefaction means that death has already set in. And here comes life to rescue me. Do you know that death had already set in Lazarus' case? And Jesus came to the rescue. My best friend knows me too well and still loves me. If that ever gets old of you, your humility will come up to class AAA. Because you'll recognize there was nothing in you attractive to God. God didn't see anything in me that would make heaven more like heaven. God didn't see anything in me that would make heaven a better place. But he saw something in me that he wanted to make like Jesus. And he set out to perform it according to his purpose. Number two, take this home with you. He has paid every debt I owe. He has paid every debt I owe. Look at verse 32 and 33. "He that spared not his own son, but delivered him up for us all, how shall he not with him also give us all things? Who shall lay anything to the charge of God's elect? It is God that justifieth." He's paid every debt I owe. He has satisfied the righteous demands of a holy God on my behalf, on my account. And the record is clear in heaven. It's not clear on earth yet, but in heaven the record's clear. I owe God nothing but praise and worship. Why? Because Jesus has paid every debt I owe. A man was driving through a city, and he broke 10 speeding zones in one town. They just kind of watched him for a while, see what other crime he'd commit. Finally, they pulled him over and said, "Do you realize that you've gone through 10 different speed zones and broke every one of them?" He said, "I wasn't aware of that." "We've got it right here on radar." I'll tell you one thing, radar's kept his job, hasn't he? And a man pulled up behind him and said, "I'm his best friend. I'll pay all those fines. Send him on his way." That's a great picture of what Jesus Christ did for us. God found us guilty of breaking every law in the book. Because if you break one, you've broken them all. It's a chain. And if you break one link, the chain is broken and you're guilty of all. And here comes Jesus Christ paying every debt I owe. Number three, he serves as my attorney without compensation. Verse 34, "Who is he that condemneth? It is Christ that died, yea, rather that is risen from the dead," or risen again, "who is even at the right hand of the Father, who also maketh intercession for us." He's our attorney. We don't compensate him. He does it for free. Why? He's our best friend. I called an attorney the other day. He's going to be our speaker on Sunday night in November. He said, "What are you having an attorney for?" "I'm going to try to help you get that divorce you want for free." He's going to come talk to us about wills and grants and gifts and dying, getting ready to leave the world. For free. And I said, "What would you charge me?" And he said, "Nothing. I'll do it for free." Jesus represents me at the throne of God without compensation. When I pray, Jesus leans over to the Father and says, he's one of ours. He's one of my clients. And the Father smiles. Amen. Number four, he's building me a marvelous home and a wonderful future. He really is. Look at verse 35. Who shall separate us from the love of Christ? Shall tribulation or distress or persecution or famine or nakedness or peril or sword? As it is written, for thy sake we are killed all the day long. We are accounted as sheep for the slaughter. No, in all these things we are more than conquerors through him that loved us. And I'm persuaded that neither death nor life, angels, principalities, powers, things present, things to come, nor height nor depth or any other creature shall be able to separate us from the love of God which is in Christ Jesus our Lord. He is building me a marvelous home and a wonderful future. And it's guaranteed without fail. He said to his disciples, let not your heart be troubled. You believe in God, believe also in me. In my Father's house are many mansions. So everybody thinks they've got a mansion because they stop there. And they get to glory and out under the palm tree looking back at that mansion there for all them servants. Hey, by 19 floors straight up and got it made. That's not what he said. Listen to what he said. You don't have a mansion. Let me help you country boys. How many of you grew up in the country? How many of you wish you had? Yeah. You hear this all over West Virginia. Just build me a cabin in the corner of glory. If you bring that back, that'd be the most popular song on your repertoire. Because everybody thinks they got a cabin in the corner of glory land. Glory land must have a lot of corners if everybody's got a cabin in the corner. You don't have a cabin. I know you want a cabin. And we deserve a cabin. We actually deserve a tent out in the cabin front yard, say amen. You don't have a mansion. He is building us a marvelous home. It's called, listen carefully, the New City Jerusalem. It's 1,500 miles by 1,500 miles by 1,500 miles by 1,500 miles by 1,500 miles. That's a big house. He said, in my Father's house are many mansions. I go to prepare a place for you. Not a cabin. Not a palace, not even a mansion. And I love this great song of testimony. Just build my mansion next door to Jesus. What do you think you need to get? How do you get to live next door to Jesus? That's kind of like a corner. Just four of them. It's a city. I grew up in the country, but I'm going to the city. I'm going to live in eternity in the city that John saw coming down from God out of heaven, prepared as a bride for her husband. And he has a wonderful, endless future in store for me. He's my best friend. And I came here today to recommend my best friend to you. I want him to be your best friend. Then we can be best friends. Oh, finally go to the same place. It's called the New City. It's called heaven. But I'd like to call it home. Don't you? You call it whatever you want to. The only way you'll ever get there is to know my best friend. I want to recommend him to you. Now, let me tell you what I've experienced over 50 years of preaching. Everybody in America that's been here very long know about Jesus. They know that Christmas was when Jesus was born. They know that Easter was when Jesus rose from the dead. They know that Thanksgiving is when Jesus brings a turkey down the chimney. They know about all that. They know that Jesus is what the church is all about. But they don't know Jesus, do they? They know about him, but they don't know him. That's dangerous. Why? Because the devil will convince you. He would try to convince me that it's enough to know about him. You know as much about him as you need to know. But that's not the thing that gets you there. It's knowing him. For he said, I am the way, the truth, the life. No man cometh unto the Father but by me. Now here's the question I want you to ask. Do you know my best friend? Is he your best friend? Who do you speak to first every morning? Who do you say good night to last every night? Who do you invite to sit at the table when you eat and thank him for the food? I've got a little grandson back here in the nursery. You can say, Gus, it's time to ask the blessing. He'll fold those little hands, close his eyes, and you pray. And when you say amen, he says, Bible! He did that at Pizza Hut this week, and two women fainted. Both of them were preacher's wives. I'm lying. Do you know this friend? Or do you just know about him? One sat alone beside the highway begging. His eyes were blind, the light he could not see. He clutched his rags and shivered in the shadows. Then Jesus came and bade his darkness flee. When Jesus comes, the tempter's power is broken. When Jesus comes, all tears are wiped away. He takes the gloom and fills the life with glory. For all is changed when Jesus comes to stay. Do you know Jesus? Do you recommend him to others? Do you ever introduce Jesus? Do you ever say, Suzanne, I want you to meet someone. This is Jesus. He's my best friend. This is Suzanne. She's a preacher's daughter. Forgive her. You ever do that? Or you kind of say, Jesus, we're going to stop up here in just a few minutes and get about to eat. And it's not a real religious place to feed yourself in there. Would you like to just stay in the car? We'll keep the air conditioning on, the window down a little bit, keep you comfy. But would you just be satisfied to stay in the car? You don't leave your best friend in the car. He goes with you everywhere. Do you know him? That's the question. Do I know him? November 9th, 1954, Union Baptist Church, Hampton, Tennessee. Charlie Kimmel was the pastor. Jack Hill was the evangelist. I was in the third grade. I attended Hampton Elementary School. I went on to Hampton High School. It was Hampton High School that beat East Friday night, 60-35. There's pictures in the paper to prove it. Third grade, I was going to revival. And on Monday night, the Holy Spirit put a hook in me. Began calling me, drawing me. But I didn't do anything but sit there and grit my teeth and hold the seat and say, let's get out of here. I was sitting beside Gene Potter. Anybody remember Gene Potter? And I said, Gene, he said, what? I said, let's get out of here. And I got up the next morning to go to school. Hook was still in me. I was in Mrs. Boyd's class. And she had talked, but I didn't hear. I just kept feeling that tug on me. Lunch came and I didn't eat lunch. And when I don't eat lunch, I'm sick. And I was sick. Somewhere in the afternoon, I said to the Lord, Lord, you let me get back there tonight. You do to me what you did last night and all day today. I'm going to get this fixed. Now, did I understand theology? I didn't even know the word theology. Did I understand what the incarnation meant? Nah. I just knew something was pulling me. And I needed to get it fixed. I got back to church that night, sat down on the seventh seat. I can remember who was on that seat. Mary Ruth had a sister on that seat. Her name was Lee. Shirley was on that seat. Tish Campbell was on that seat. Gene Potter was on that seat. Gary Montgomery was on that seat. And I sat down on purpose on the aisle. A few months ago, I was in that community, and I had the privilege to go back and sit on that same seat where God saved me almost 57 years ago. And the preacher preached, but I didn't hear him. Something was tugging at me. And finally he quit, and they said, if you want to get saved tonight, you come. But let me show you how it happened. I told you I wasn't going to help all your theology. Roma, could you sit over one seat? He won't bite you, I know him. I was sitting on the aisle like this. Is everybody watching? Don't lose sight of the preacher. It's Preacher Appreciation Day. So appreciate me for one more minute. And we stood, and they said, you come. Watch this. When this foot right here, this left foot, say left foot. When this left foot touched the carpet in the aisle at Union Baptist Church, God saved me. Boy, I wanted to go down now because the burden was gone. The hook had me, and he reeled me in. My daddy, Diana, sitting right where you are. I went to the altar. He came over and he knelt beside me and said, what's going on, Gary? I said, I came to get saved. He said, do you want to get saved? I said, I can't. He said, why? I said, I just did. He said, get up there and tell somebody. And I went over and told Preacher Charlie Camel, who's in heaven now. I said, Preacher, God just saved me. What to give up? Didn't have anything to give up. What to quit? Didn't quit anything. What to do? I started a relationship with the best friend I'll ever have. Do you know him? What a beautiful day outside. And it could become a beautiful day inside if you meet my best friend. How many of you know him? Let's see your hand. Way up high where I can see it. Way up high. Are you happy about it? You ever celebrate it? You ever say hallelujah? You ever say glory? But the question is, do you know Jesus Christ? Is he your best friend? Stand with me, please. Heads are bowed, eyes are closed for a moment. I was helpless and hopeless that night when I stepped out into the aisle. I'm not helpless now. I've got the best friend in the world and in the world to come. I'm not hopeless. My hope is built on nothing less than Jesus' blood and righteousness. I have him. He has me. And we're as happy as we can be. The music's going to play for just a moment, and I want to invite you to do something. Listen to the Spirit of God as he talks to you. And obey him. We'll wait for you. You come.
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9: I'm meteorologist Mike Cox. Tonight we will have partly cloudy skies. We will be working through a break in some scattered showers and storms during the evening, but they're going to be coming back after the midnight hour, it looks like. So scattered showers and storms are going to be possible late tonight. We'll have a low of 66. Now tomorrow, it will be a partly cloudy day. We'll have low pressure close, so some more scattered showers and storms are possible with a high of 86. That's gone Saturday. Sunny, only a small chance of rain. Highs in the mid-80s.
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11: The Blessing, WHCB, Bristol, Kingsport, Johnson City. Kenneth Hill here. I've been told by some folks I don't say much at the top of the hour. Well, I can't really say too much, but I can tell you that Jesus Christ, God's own Son, came to this earth and died for your sin that you might have your sins forgiven. So turn from your sin, turn to Jesus Christ, and receive Him as your personal Savior. And there'll be a home in heaven for you. I can tell you that in 30 seconds.

0: Now, you may not believe this, but I have a special delivery letter here, just for you. Let's open it and see what it says. It reads, I love you. How does that strike you? Well, if I were you listening to this, I'd probably say, how can you say a thing like that when you don't even know me? Well, I have it on good authority. In fact, I've titled our time together, I Love You. Incidentally, this is Night Sounds. I'm Bill Pierce. We've seen these bumper stickers that say, I heart you, a little red heart in the place of the word love. It could say, I love my collie, I love New York, I love anything. And this word love have been stretched out of proportion for so long. Perhaps tonight, for the next few moments together, we can say I love you with meaning. It's difficult sometimes to really gather up exactly how to say it, to communicate it. You look for verbiage, you search for words.
1: You look for words, you whisper praise.

soloist Brian Felton with the Radio Bible Class Ministries with an urgent message for you. I love you, and I'm praying. What could be more beautifully offered in a message to anyone? We need this, to know that someone loves and they're praying for you. And you may respond, well, yes, I know God loves me and I love him back. I've given my life to him. Now what? In his book, Love, No Strings Attached, Rich Bueller said, verbal and physical love is needed. In pastoral counseling, I would talk much about how hungry each of us is to hear someone say, I love you. And how basic it is to give someone a hug or a kiss or another physical expression of love. However, I've come to realize that the expression of love needs to go much beyond that. Ever try to define love? Exactly what is it? Is it a feeling? I guess it is, but that's not enough. Is it a virus that afflicts people at random and either you have it or you haven't? Through the centuries, so many have tried to define love. Mr. Bueller said, love is anything done for a person because of who that person is. Now, I may not know you personally. In other words, I don't know your name, where you've come from, your history, your background, your family, your personality, your preferences. But I do know that you were created by God out of love. And again, you might say, well, I haven't experienced his love. The kind of environment I've come from expresses anything but love. There are emotions of love, wonderful feelings that accompany our decision to love someone. But unless all those surges of alleged commitment rise up and out of us into words or deeds, they really don't mean very much. Pastor Bueller said, one of my most memorable calls in my ministry came from a soft-spoken young woman who was concerned about her relationship with her boyfriend. Like many dating single people, she was trying to figure out where it all was headed. Were they growing together? Were they drifting apart? Was this friendship ever going to lead to marriage or some sort of commitment? I asked her if she loved her boyfriend. Yes, she did. I asked her then if her boyfriend loved her. She said she thought so. Then I inquired how her boyfriend expressed his love to her. Well, she was struck for an

answer. Has he ever said that he loved you? No, she replied. Have you ever asked him if he loved you? I've tried, but he doesn't seem to be able to answer that question. Have you ever complained to him about his lack of expressing love? She said that she had, but that he had gotten angry and told her, well, you ought to be able to figure that out for yourself. Mr. Bueller said, are you ready for the clincher? They had been going together steadily for more than 7 years. And he concluded by saying, I don't know about you, but I think a man who spends 7 years in this kind of a relationship with someone and never expresses his love to his alleged girlfriend isn't worth having. I don't know what feeling he did have for her, but it certainly wasn't love. Of course, the girl had problems of her own for holding on to a situation like that, but the point is that if we had hauled that boyfriend into court and charged him with loving her, there wouldn't have been enough evidence to convict him. He really had never done anything or said anything to show his love for her. I would imagine he was kind to her and maybe even gave her some gifts. Love is not an intention that dwells sincerely but safely somewhere in our hearts. It's something we actually do for the person whom we love, something we are for them, for the purpose of simply responding to who that person is. So, really, the definition focuses on the motive for an act of love rather than the kind of act that's performed. Love in games such as tennis means nothing, so we can throw that word all over the place. What is love to you? Have you experienced it? I think most of us feel the yearning for it. We need it. It's part of our psychic wiring. God has built this capacity into us. He is love. It's His nature to love. He loves unconditionally. I know a very famous person. As I was thinking of that particular illustration we just heard, who went with a woman for 8 years. And this person finally said to him, I don't think I will marry you until you clean the garage. Now that sounds like an outlandish statement, but it actually happened. After 8 years, well, to make a long story short, I advised my dear friend to get out of that situation as soon as he could. There was no love there. He was a convenience to her. He was in love with her, but she was not in love with him. It was not requited. It was not responded. It was not cycling back. She had conditions, and the conditions were so twinky that you wouldn't believe it. Consequently, he did find a woman who truly knew how to love. He's now happily married and serving the Lord. We've all felt at some time alienation from others, separated from the group, alone and lonely. And by its very nature, this is loneliness, like any other pain physically we might have. There are many areas of suffering we can experience, and we seek to diminish the pain, get rid of it, to fill the void, to satisfy the hunger. We may even go out to find others who will love us. We may do things for them in an obvious attempt to gain their love. We know that our loneliness can be filled only by the love of others. We know that we must feel love. But the paradox is this: if we seek to fill the void
of our own loneliness, in seeking love from others, we will inevitably find no consolation, but only a deeper desolation. Someone said it's true that you're nobody till somebody loved you. Only the person who has experienced love is capable of growing. In his book, Why Am I Afraid to Love? John Powell of the Society of Jesus said, "It's a frightening but true reality of human life that by loving me or refusing to love me, others hold the potential of my maturity in their hands. Most of us, driven by our own aching needs and voids, address life and other people in the stance of seekers. We become what C.S. Lewis in his book, The Four Loves, calls, quote, those pathetic people who simply want friends and can never make any. The very condition of having friends is that we should want something else besides friends. Most of us know our need to be loved, and we try to seek the love that we need from others. But the paradox remains uncompromised. If we seek the love which we need, we will never find it. We are lost." So ends the quote. Love can make real the solution of our problems. But we really should face the fact that to be loved, we must become lovable. When a person orients his life toward the satisfaction of his own needs, when he goes out to seek the love which he needs, no matter how we try to soften our judgments of him, he's self-centered. He's not lovable, even if he does deserve our compassion, because he or she is concentrating on themselves. And as long as we concentrate on ourselves, the ability to love will always remain stunted, and we will ourselves remain perennial infants. Let's turn to God and ask him to reveal his love, that we might sensitize ourselves to feel that love and to know it, and in turn that he might lead us to love others, and in turn that they might love us. It's a cycle, beautifully.

You're in tune with Night Sounds. I'm Bill Pierce. Thank you so much for joining me tonight. We're speaking about love, an essential to living. Even infants who don't taste love, just the necessities, begin to die if they are not touched physically, held, played with, hugged. We need it. The largest organ in the body is the skin, and we have skin hunger. It's possible to touch someone, hug him, love him or her, non-sexually, non-threateningly. Well, I'll tell you, many is the time we've received a hug in concerts as I've gone around the country, and how I appreciate it. There's something so human in it, so non-threatening. Thank you, incidentally, for being here tonight with me through radio. I'm very grateful to the radio station, its management and staff, for allowing us this kind of very impressive togetherness. Our mailing address at Night Sounds is Box 29, Wheaton, Illinois, 60189. This is a family feel of love. We have a circle of compassion here, which I sense and have for years in this program. It's very unique, very distinctive, and I thank you for entering into it. Many of you tonight are suffering from unrequited love or from betrayal. Pain is layered over pain. A broken heart is usually a tender, fragile one. And it's easily broken because it's not protected by a hard shell. Most of us are holding on for dear life to some safety island to protect against being hurt. A total giving of oneself to another is mistaken as coming on too strong. And the heart that is not afraid to admit its need of love is misjudged as being too sexually oriented. I know it doesn't say anything in the scriptures about it, but I can't believe that Jesus and his disciples, as they moved among needy, hurting people, didn't touch them with an arm around the shoulder, a handshake, a hug. I think there was touching going on there. And we're wired for it, aren't we? Let's allow ourselves to be loved by God. I was just sharing with one of our staff that so many of us, perhaps who've been brought up in an austere atmosphere, regard God as just that way, always judgmental, always threatening, always waiting for us to do something wrong. But like the little Sunday school song is playing in the background, Jesus loves me. I know it because the Bible tells me that he does. God so loved the world that he gave and gave and gave and is still giving love tonight, right now.

Speaking of the disciples, there was a story that someone wrote one time, speculative about the Apostle John, who wrote the Gospel of John, who seemed to be talking more about love than any of the others. And one of the other disciples said to him, "Why don't you tell us something about anything other than love?" And the disciple who once, as a youth, had laid his head over the heart of God made man is said to have replied, "Because there is nothing else, just love, love, love." It's a long and hard road. It's an altar of sacrifice. It asks an enormous price in self-forgetfulness. It must seek nothing for itself. Love is the only way to our human destiny and to the feet of God, who is love.

I want to thank you for being there, for sharing these moments in our love circle. In case you'd like to contact us, our mailing address is Night Sounds, Wheaton, Illinois, 60189. Now, until next time, by God's divine providence, we get together. May his love surround you, take you through tomorrow, and until we meet again, a pleasant and peaceful night.

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3: When Marines stormed an insurgent safe house in Iraq, they found themselves trapped in a room with a live enemy grenade. In one incredible act of courage and love, their wounded sergeant tucked the grenade under his body and died so others could live. And there's someone who loves you like that. It's Jesus, God's Son, who took the full brunt of the punishment for your sin when he, in the Bible's words, carried our sins in his body on the tree. You need this love. You need the man who died in your place. We'll help you get started with him at 888-NEED-HIM.
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5: I'm meteorologist Mike Cox. Tonight we will have partly cloudy skies. We will be working through a break in some scattered showers and storms during the evening. They're going to be coming back after the midnight hour, it looks like. So scattered showers and storms are going to be possible late tonight. We'll have a low of 66. Now, tomorrow, it will be a partly cloudy day. We'll have low pressure close, so some more scattered showers and storms are possible with a high of 86. That's gone Saturday. Sunny, only a small chance of rain. Highs in the mid-80s.

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1: Are you or someone you know going through a really, really hard time right now? Do you feel down? Are you discouraged? Do you simply want to know, oh God, how do I get out of this? How do I get perspective? Well, stay with me. That's today.
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1: Key number one, jot the word in, focus. The question is, where is your focus? Now, we're going to look at Philippians chapter 1. He says in verse 3, I thank my God in all my remembrance of you, always offering prayer with joy in my every prayer for you all. Well, why? In view of your participation in the gospel from the first day until now. For I'm confident of this very thing, that he who began a good work in you will perfect it until the day of Christ Jesus. This is Paul's upward focus. It's upward and it's outward. Notice his focus continues. Paul's outward focus. He says, for it is only right for me to feel this way about you all. Why? Because I have you in my heart. Since in both my imprisonment and the defense and confirmation of the gospel, you all are partakers of grace with me. For God is my witness how I long for you all with the affection of Christ Jesus. Finally, out of his outward focus and love, notice he prays for them. So he takes his concern and he goes, and this I pray, that your love may abound still more and more in real knowledge and all discernment. And then there's a result, so that, put a little box around the so that, it's very important. So he says, here's what I'm praying. I'm in prison. My focus isn't on me. It's on God, but it's on you. And when I'm praying for you, I want you to know this is what I'm praying. I'm praying that your love and your relationship would grow deeper and deeper in the, it's a really powerful word, in the epigenosko. In other words, in the experiential knowledge of God, and that you would have all discernment. In other words, that you would get so close to God in the midst of this corrupt Roman Empire and all the junk coming at you, so that, why? You could approve the things that are excellent. And then there's a purpose clause, in order that you can be sincere and blameless until the day of Christ. Underline sincere and underline blameless. We'll come back to this just a little bit later. Having been filled with the fruit of righteousness, which comes through Jesus Christ, to the glory of God. Now, what I want to do is kind of roll up our sleeves and ask ourselves two or three questions to help us get, hey, Paul, I'm glad you can look at it that way. It's pretty tough for me, right? How do you develop an upward focus? And I'm going to suggest right from this passage, number one, it's a choice. It's a choice. And the choice is gratitude. And the way you do it is you choose to remember and you thank God for significant relationships. In the mornings, our whole staff comes down here and we have a prayer time. And different pastors, actually different people on the staff lead it. And we all sit here and he goes, here's what we're going to do for the first 20 minutes. I want you to write on these 3x5 cards everything that you can possibly thank God for in 20 minutes. I filled out 5. I mean, it was easy. I had 5 of these filled front and back. And I had this weird experience afterwards. I had a great attitude that day. Just a weird experience, you know? I was just like, why? Here's why. I spent 20 minutes focusing on what God has provided instead of my humanness like yours is to always focus on what is missing. Second, it's an action prayer. Prayer. By the way, remember he said, I willfully chose to remember the past youthfulness and the partnership See, I think we think prayer is always going to be some ooey-gooey feelings and these wonderful, great connections with God. Part of my rehab on this fusion on my back was walking until I could walk for an hour. That's a lot of walking. And I just have to tell you, there's times where, I didn't want to walk. Two, I'm bummed out. And just, I mean, honestly, a little pity party. Oh, God, you know, why me? And wimpy, wimpy, chippy, chippy, you know. Just like you guys do. And then I remember, I walk in and I listen to some worship songs and I pull out those earplugs. Father, I thank you. And I started quoting verses. And then I started praying for people. I just started praying for people. I started praying for a lot of you. I prayed for our staff. I prayed for the city. All of a sudden I realized, you know, this isn't the best time praying I've had in a lot of years. Why? Because I had to walk. I don't know what you're going through, but it's not an accident. You can develop an upward focus by choosing to give thanks. And by the action of prayer. And third, there's an attitude, and the attitude is confidence. You know, I remember, like, toward the end of my walks, what I realized was, you know, I've been through a lot of hard times. I'm getting older. And I've had God's promises and God's character, God's promises and God's character. And, you know, I have these little packets where I've memorized verses over the years. And I started reading some of these old verses, and I found one, 1978, God's promises for Chip and Teresa. I mean, that was like a month before we got married. And God gave me this passage, this Old Testament passage. And I was reading through that, and I thought, like, are you kidding me? I mean, my life is like 100x better than I ever dreamed. But it doesn't matter how good it is, because if I have a really great day today, left to myself, I just want it a little bit better, right? And so do you. But I want you to know that you choose joy by being grateful, by being prayerful, and being confident of the future, not because you've got it all together, not because your circumstances are going to change, but there is a God who put his spirit within you who says, I'm confident of this very thing, that he who began a good work in you has promises and character that he's going to see you through. And I don't want to be morbid, but the very worst thing that could happen is you die and end up in the presence of Christ with no more pain in the best atmosphere forever and ever and ever. Say, our hope isn't in this world. There's three observations that I see out of this passage that have been both helpful and convicting to me, so I want to share the wealth. Observation number one from verses 7 and 8 are that difficult circumstances reveal our true affections. Fire number one, he was depressed because he lost his stuff. And he was a believer, but he got caught up in stuff and money and prestige and flying to Vail and skiing and luxury vacations. And fire number two, he had a different set of affections. Second observation is living above our circumstances occurs when our hearts are so full of people, there's no room for self-pity. That's what happened in fire number two. 48 hours later, all 12 of his master craftsmen had jobs with his competitors. Paul, when you squeeze Paul, Paul's like a sponge. You squeeze Paul with pressure and chains and difficulty. And what oozes out is who he really was. And who he really was a man who loved God with all of his heart and cared so deeply about people. When pressure and difficulty in circumstances, whether it's work or health or problems in your family, when the vice of pressure and circumstances come into your life, whatever oozes out, that's who you are. That's who you really are. If you're negative, if you're critical, if you're blaming, if you're down on everyone, I mean, it's easy to have a great attitude when things are going great. God uses affliction sometimes to allow adverse circumstances to realign our affections. I mean, we all want to change, right? This whole deal I've been with on my back, if you would have asked me before all this, I would have said, you know, I'm working on some things. But God revealed some blind spots in my life, and I'm so glad he did. And actually, my wife it was very kind the way she did it, and my children as well, and a couple friends, basically these new revelations I had about these blind spots that I needed to address, they kind of looked at me like, oh, really? You just found out? So you just got that you're driven, over the top, productivity-centered, nuts, in a loving kind of way? You know, sometimes God loves you so much that you're praying, oh, God, take it away, take it away, take it away, take it away, take it away. He's going, no. My goal isn't to make your life comfortable. My goal is to make you holy. And the only way you ever really be happy is if you're holy. And the only way you're holy is if you see what needs to be addressed and allow me to forgive and cleanse and empower you.
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1: The summary on the first portion of this section was that our feelings always follow our focus. In case you missed that, our feelings always follow our focus. So how you are emotionally is always going to be determined on what you focus on. And then here, our focus always follows our affections. See, my focus is my affections. My affections were, and not uniquely, but my blind spot was my affections were around that being productive is what gave me value with God and people. Not solely. I mean, it wasn't like I was just completely in left field. But there was a lot more of that than I ever dreamed. And what I want you to know is that God is not down on you, and the difficulties that we have in our life and the circumstances in a fallen world. In a fallen world, there's storms, there's tsunamis, there's earthquakes. The issue will be, what do you focus on and how do you respond? As I think about saying, okay, Lord, I want to choose joy. I understand I need to have an upward focus and an outward focus. And I get to have an upward focus. I need to choose to be grateful. I need to talk to you. And I understand that there's some things that adversity reveals. But here's the last question I want to address. It's how do you develop this outward focus? How do you get where under pressure you're praying for other people the way Paul prays for other people? How do you do it where it becomes a habit, where it becomes who you are, not just a thought under some pressure? And I'm going to suggest that the Apostle Paul is going to address that in verses 9 through 11 specifically. Number one, think about those who've loved you the most. When you're really discouraged and really down, just think, who are the people that have loved me the most? It's what he does in verse 3. I thank my God in all my remembrance of you. They've just sent a financial gift. And, you know, when you're in prison back in those days, they didn't like serve food. If you didn't have friends to bring you food, you'd just die. And you think about the people that have loved you the most instead of the people that rip you off the most. And then here's something interesting. You pray for those you think about the most. And put a big circle around prayer. And by the way, there's a couple different ways to pray. I had a good friend who really struggled with, if this was this full, he could focus on that much being empty. I'm not a very good counselor, but I gave him a few shots, you know, and tried to help him. And so I just said, well, are you praying? He goes, yeah. And so I said, well, he goes, it doesn't help. I said, well, let's pray right now together. I'll never forget this. And if you've heard this story, you need to hear it again, because it was like, are you kidding me? And so it was in my little apartment, and so Bob and I both get on our knees. I said, Bob, you pray first, and then I'll pray. And so Bob gets down and goes, oh, God, you know the terrible childhood I had. You know how bad my father was. You know how the kids teased me all my life. You know, and I mean, he was on and on and on and on and on. I mean, he didn't pray at all. He was whining in the presence of God. I mean, at one point, I just opened my eyes and go, like, for real? You know, and you know that, you know, I haven't been able to hold down a job, and I think everyone doesn't like me, and you know, and then finally, hey, Bob, let me, can I cut in here? God help Bob. Amen. Okay. I said, Bob, that's how you pray, right? He said, well, yeah. I said, I got news for you. You can pray till the cows come in. God's not answering that one. Bob, that's not prayer. That's you. Oh, you're telling God all this. You've told me this. And I've heard it once or twice or three times. And now, have you noticed that people in this fellowship, like when you come around, they start going, yeah, it's terrible, isn't it? I said, there's a reason, Bob. He said, what's the reason? I said, you're like a recorder. All you do is whine, complain. We try to help you once, but... He said, Bob, okay, let's try a different prayer. Pray something like this. And this I pray. God, would you help Bob's love, his passion, like never before, to understand who you really are, how much you love him, and have discernment about what truth is in life. In order that Bob could approve the things that are excellent. He might know what are the best things for him and the people and the things that are worse for him so that his life could be blameless. The word means tested by sunlight. Sincere, tested by sunlight. Take that back. And blameless means morally pure. In other words, what Paul prays and what we can pray, this is, I pray this for my kids. I pray this for me. I pray this for Teresa. I pray this for our staff. And sometimes I think we have these prayers, God help so-and-so, help so-and-so, help so-and-so, help so-and-so. God knows all that, and I'm not saying we shouldn't do it. But when Paul prays, this is what I'm praying. I pray this for my adult kids. Lord God, would you give them an experiential, genuine knowledge of you where they feel you and experience you like never before in such a way that in the world and all the pulls that are coming at them, they would understand, I don't want to go that direction, but I want to go this direction. And God, that each one of my boys, that you would keep them pure in their hearts and their minds. And each one of my daughter and my daughter-in-laws would have such a love for you and understanding that as everyone tells them they ought to be this and ought to be that, that when you look like sun coming through a pane glass window, they would be pure before you and morally pure so that they would be the kind of men and women that would love one another and honor you and create an environment so my grandkids could see Jesus in their life. And if you look at this, he has a request. Then he gives the reason for the request. And the last phrase, he gives them the resource, having been filled with the fruit of righteousness. It's what's called a passive perfect participle for those of you that are English majors. Passive means the action is upon you. Perfect is something that happened in the past that continues on into the future. And what he's saying is, Philippians, it's a hard world, but let me tell you something. I'm praying that you'll know God like never before. And I'm praying you'll get it so crystal clear that all the trash and all the temptations, that you'll see that is not the way I want to go. And that instead you will walk with God in such a way, because when you received Christ, the old man died, the Spirit of God came into your life, and the righteousness that he purchased, the fruit of it, this is how God sees you now. And it's not about trying hard to be a good person. You actually possess the righteousness of Jesus Christ. And by faith, you live out what's already operating in you until the day of Christ, which is when he returns. And so it's a deeply theological and personal prayer. You start praying that kind of prayer for people you care about, and your self-pity will go, and your woe is me will go, and it won't just be, you know, some of our prayers are, oh God, help them sell their car, help them sell their house, help their back to get better, help this to get better. Help. It's we think that sometimes when I listen to myself pray, and some of you, is that the only goal is that God would make life better or easier. What if the bigger goal is he makes us more like Christ so that we are actually change agents that change everything and everyone around us? C plus P. equals E. Question is, where's your focus? I mean, okay, in that box, when you think about the box, is your focus upward God? What do you want to do in and through this? And is it outward God? How are you going to use me? Or what's happening in other people's lives? I got a tough situation, but maybe at work, or maybe the unwed mother, or maybe the lonely person, or maybe a relative, or maybe there's someone I know in this body whose difficulty and challenges, you get your heart filled with loving other people, and I will tell you, joy. Joy. Not because things got better. It's because joy is the evidence of Christ's presence operating freely in your heart. It's a gift of the Spirit.
0: 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And there's more from Chip in just a minute, so keep listening. Our feelings always follow our focus, and our focus always follows our affections. And that's precisely the territory Chip's book, Yes, You Really Can Change, was written to map out. Chip walks through the actual mechanics of change straight from Scripture, identifying the specific barriers that have kept you circling the same struggle, and then the process of putting them off, renewing how you think, and putting on something new that actually holds. 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
1: As we wrap up today's program, I wish we could sit down literally and have a cup of coffee. And you could tell me, hey, Chip, you know, here's what I'm going through, and here's a couple relationships that are really difficult, or my work, or a health issue, and I could really, really listen and ask a few questions, and then I could turn around and tell you, hey, you know, here's some things I'm going through right now. And then at the end of our time, I think we would go back to what we heard taught today, that difficult circumstances really do reveal our affections. You know, the Apostle Paul, you see the core of his attitude. He's going through horrendous circumstances, but his focus is so upward. His confidence is, you know, God's going to use this for good. And they're outward. Now, he thinks to himself, you know, this is really hard on me right now, but think of the impact it's going to have for other people. One of the things that hit me about this was the truth that our feelings always follow our focus. You know, when I'm looking at things half empty and that's my focus, my emotions go downward. But then the next thing we learned was that our focus is always determined by our affections. Paul's affection was God's heart, God's agenda, God's will. And what I want to confess to you is when I really struggle with perspective and when I get down, what I realize very subtly is my affections are around my happiness, my agenda, my plans, and what I want to happen for me. And I don't mean that in a derogatory way, but I would just ask you, as we study Philippians chapter 1 together, could your affections have drifted? Could some of your challenges, your emotions, your negativity really be centered around that your affections have gotten a bit off of following and honoring Christ and a bit more on you and your happiness and what you want to happen? And if so, could we pause today together and say, Lord, will you help us? You know everything about us. We want our affections to be on you. Would you help us to look upward and outward? And would you give us your perspective today for your glory? In Jesus' name, amen.
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4: 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With SRN News, I'm Keith Peters in Washington. The Pentagon says at least 757 service members have been wounded since the war began against Iran.
5: More than 580 are Army soldiers. The total injured also include 86 sailors, 64 airmen, and 19 Marines. While many of the casualties are categorized as having occurred during Operation Epic Fury, the Pentagon has created a new category for wounded troops, saying that Operation Epic Fury has concluded. The Pentagon and U.S. Central Command have offered almost no details on how the injuries occurred. However, officials say that the vast majority of those injuries are traumatic brain injuries. I'm Lisa Dwyer.
4: Prince Harry and his wife, the Duchess of Sussex, are planning to leave California to return to England.
6: It's a surprise because no one really saw that part coming. But Harry and the Duchess of Sussex have long wanted their children to be educated in the UK. And this will give them an opportunity, Archie is 7 and Lilibet is 5, to start early and to like get properly acclimated into the educational universe here. No one really knows where they're going to live, but they're thinking that it'll be the south of England, which is near those schools. Harry must be hoping that his father will forgive him. And you know, his father is in fact the head of the Church of England. Forgiveness is sort of part of the mantra. And Prince William has also said that he's a Christian. Forgiveness is also part of the mantra for him.
4: Correspondent Danica Kirka reporting from Buckingham Palace in London. On Wall Street, the Dow Jones Industrial Average down by 703 points today, the NASDAQ dropping 263. With the S&P 500 index lower by 66 points, oil near $88 a barrel. 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
7: The daily blackouts in Cuba have been in the news for months. 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A concerned supporter of El Faro de Redención, which is Haven Ministries' broadcast into Cuba, asked this: if Cubans have no electricity, how can they hear a radio broadcast? 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I appreciate questions like that. It reflects good stewardship and deserves a straight answer. So here it is. Cuba's blackouts are daily, but electricity usually comes back for a couple of hours each day. 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I'm David Wolin at haventoday.org.
8: 91.5, The Blessing Weather. I'm meteorologist Mike Cox. Tonight we will have partly cloudy skies. We will be working through a break in some scattered showers and storms during the evening. But they're going to be coming back after the midnight hour, it looks like. So scattered showers and storms are going to be possible late tonight. We'll have a low of 66. Now tomorrow, it will be a partly cloudy day. We'll have low pressure close, so some more scattered showers and storms are possible with a high of 86. That's gone Saturday. Sunny, only a small chance of rain. Highs in the mid-80s. 91.5, The
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0: Well, hello there. It's good to have you back. You're always welcome here at Lamplighter Theatre. On our last visit...
1: General Scott is granting Private Rock a complete pardon and offering him an honorable discharge should he choose so.
2: 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I lied about you and spread rumors.
3: False rumors.
2: Well, yes.
4: Who was murdered? What happened?
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4: But this man is bleeding.
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2: I am the proprietor of a private insane asylum in East Feliciana.
7: Do any patients live in this building?
2: Only one. She's been here nearly 2 years, but I'm still trying to diagnose her. A most difficult case.
8: Do you believe me to be mad, Dr. Clark?
9: Captain Grayson?
1: Yes, Corporal.
9: Word has just been sent from San Antonio. Your immediate presence has been requested at the camp there.
1: By who?
9: Colonel Lenoir.
8: My husband was murdered by some unknown hand in our woods, in open day. My husband's brother desired his fortune and kept me imprisoned, claiming I'd lost my mind in grief.
7: And the child?
8: I pray for her every day, my dear, sweet Capitola.
3: Come on. Good night, miss.
10: See you in the morning.
11: You did not expect to see me here tonight, did you now, my dear?
10: Black Donald.
3: Give me the key, Black Donald.
11: Sure, Missy. I'll just hand it over to you.
3: Whatever you're scheming to do, it won't stand. The Lord is on my side.
11: You speak so boldly. Are you not afraid of me?
3: Why should I be afraid of you?
11: Let's just say my assignment is to make sure you disappear.
3: Are you here to kidnap me? I doubt Uncle would pay you a ransom, though he might send you a thank you note.
11: No ransom. A bounty on your head.
3: Well, since you're here, would you care for some refreshment? Patty always brings too much.
11: Trying to buy time, are you? Why not? I could use something to eat.
3: Well, have a seat. We've biscuits, cheese, and eggnog.
11: You have a seat.
3: Are you afraid of me? Here, let me move this chair onto the rug, closer to the fire.
11: Well... aren't you the queen of hospitality?
3: Here. So I must know, how in the world did you get in here with so many on guard?
11: That was easy. Snuck in the back of a hay wagon and waited until your uncle went to sit in the garden, leaving the porch door unlocked.
3: Yes, he does that every night.
11: I'd acquired a dark coat, hat, and walking stick like the Major's, and imitated his limp after I snuck inside.
3: Of course, the servants would mistake you for their master. Clever.
11: It works well in my favor. The brute is so rude. When servants would address me or bade me good night, I merely had to grunt in response. They never suspected a thing.
3: That would be his usual response.
11: Although I did wonder if I'd have to hit your little maidservant on the head and render her unconscious.
3: You'd have hurt Patty? Then you are the brute.
11: Knocking someone senseless is better than killing them.
3: So, are you gonna kill me?
11: Isn't likely. Although that had been the original plan, but I've grown rather fond of you.
3: Clearly, because one always sneaks into someone's chamber with a revolver when they're fond of them.
11: See? It's that. You're bold and brazen. I'm not a terrible person. A bad person, I'll take that title. But I'm not the murderer people say. Believe it or not, I draw the line there. Stealing? Now that's not so bad.
3: Nor kidnapping, apparently.
11: Yes, well, that I don't do as often, but kidnapping you is better than murdering you, wouldn't you say?
3: I'm not sure at this point.
11: You've a feisty spirit, Capitola. You would actually do quite well in my line of work.
3: But I've no interest in harming others or taking things that don't belong to me. Even when I was starving on the city streets, I never lowered myself to stealing.
11: No worries. I can train that into you.
3: Oh, you'll never be happy in this life until you learn to love what God loves and hate what God hates. And he...
11: That's enough preaching for a lifetime. I heard enough of that growing up and I ain't gonna hear it no more.
3: Donald.

0: It's over, Capitola. It's time to go.
1: Under this rug is a trap door.
2: Give up this heinous plan, Donald.
0: Is that your best threat?
2: For your own sake, please give up.
0: For my sake.
3: And if you kick this lever here between the planks, it drops open.
2: I beg you, say, Lord, have mercy on me. Save me.
0: Your preaching is tiresome.
2: Call on the Lord. Time is running out for you.
3: They say there's no bottom to it.
0: What are you rambling about?
2: Just do as I ask. I don't want to hurt you.
0: What is that lever near your foot? Get here, girl.
2: I'm sorry.

0: Ah, Travers, did you want to see me about something?
1: I had a question for you about the patient you call Mademoiselle.
0: Ah, yes, yes. Let me get her file. Oh, did you see the good news in the paper today?
1: I've been visiting patients all morning. I haven't had the opportunity.
0: Front page. The war is over. The Mexicans have surrendered.
1: Well, this is wonderful news.
0: Oh, I'm sure it's a relief. You must have had many friends whose safety concerned you.
1: Yes. It seems a number of troops will be coming into the New Orleans port.
0: Now, Mademoiselle's file. I've been curious if you've been able to make any progress on her case. Ah, here it is.
1: Tell me, who admitted her? The benefactor who covers her expenses?
0: Ah, he was a respectable military man. Let's see. Ah, yes, here. Colonel Gabriel Lenoir.
1: Oh.
0: The poor man was exhausted, trying to care for the troubled ward of his deceased brother. Oh, but he had duties in the army and could no longer bear the responsibility.
1: Doctor, I need to travel back to New Orleans for a few days.
0: Oh, of course. When will you leave?
1: As soon as possible.
2: I didn't want to do it, Uncle. I wanted to spare his life.
3: Your heart is good, Capitola. But you did the right thing. It was the man's own choice.
2: Sheriff, did you find the body?
4: Yes, now we're nearly back up to the top. Hold the ladder, Clarence. It's shaking again.
5: It's time for the bowline, sir. Might be shaky, but a bowline never comes undone.
4: I'll shake you.
2: It's amazing they had a ladder long enough.
3: They connected seven of them together and reached the bottom with a winch rope.
4: Major, please, grab the stretcher.
2: Oh, I'll help.
4: Push him up. Push him up.
2: He's alive?
4: Somehow he survived. At least for now. Seems he's broken nearly every bone in his body, though.
2: But he lives.
4: We'll take him to Dr. Willard, but he'll need to be chained up while he recovers. If he recovers.
3: So you really want to save the heathen?
4: I want to see him have his day in court.
6: Capitola... Colonel Lenoir.
0: No, it can't be a coincidence.
1: And it would explain so much.
6: What was her appearance?
1: Tall, slender, graceful. Uh-huh. She looked younger than her 38 years, with dark ringlets that hung down her back and the most striking...
6: Blue eyes.
1: How'd you know?
6: You just described Capitola.
1: So, what do we do?
6: We need to have a discussion with Dr. St-Pierre today.
1: You'll return with me?
6: Oh, I will. Travis, there's something else you should know.
1: What?
6: Colonel Lenoir is dead.
1: Oh. I can't imagine what it must have been like when he stood before the Lord.
6: Prior to his death, he had me come to the hospital. And he gave me a letter that I'm to deliver to Major Warfield.
1: Do you know what it says?
6: No. But I believe he wanted to make things right with God before he died.
1: Oh, a confession then?
6: Likely. But I'm curious as to why only Warfield is allowed to read it.
2: Uncle, it appears Black Donald will survive after all. He's getting better and better. Are you...
7: Capitola!
2: Are you reading a Bible?
7: Capitola, you can be a frustrating war.

0: Lord and an impossible knave. But I think God might be using you to change me.
1: What? How?
0: I've told you before, I used to walk more closely with the Lord. And then, once Mara betrayed me, well, I thought she betrayed me, I lost my trust in, well, in everyone.
1: But you can always trust God. He won't fail you.
0: At the time, I didn't know that. So after watching you and talking with Herbert, well, I'm starting again. I am. I'm reading scripture and praying. It's good. It's very good.
1: Oh, that pleases me so much.
0: There's one thing that has been placed on my heart that I must do.
1: And what is that?
0: To make amends with Mara Rock. I recently discovered that she bore my son.
1: Oh, you have a son, Uncle?
0: And you know him. You know him. At least you heard of him.
1: Well, don't keep me in suspense.
0: Travis Rock.
1: Travis? Clara's betrothed?
0: The one and the same. I must ask for his forgiveness. I've lost years with my son because of my own stubbornness.
1: And what about his mother? What about Mara?
0: I must apologize to her as well, though it would be best by letter. As much as I've hurt her, I can't imagine she'd want to see me.
1: But Travis, you'll meet him.
0: If he'll allow it.
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5: Dr. Rock, I feel terrible I allowed him to fool me. Oh, that villain, that brute.
6: It's indeed a travesty, Doctor. But the situation can still be redeemed.
7: We'd like to take Madame Lenoir, that's Mademoiselle's true name, to finally see her daughter.
5: Oh, you must. Of course, you must. I'm so glad you came here when you did and figured out her true identity. The way it worked out, it's truly marvelous.
6: It's truly providential. The hidden hand of God revealed once again.
7: Let's go tell the Madame the good news.
8: Grayson is here to see you, Miss Black. Oh, Herbert!
7: Hello.
8: Excuse me, I need to see to dinner. Where's Travis and Clara?
7: Oh, Travis went to Staunton to get her and Mrs. Rock, but I wanted to come here immediately.
8: Oh?
7: I have someone I want to introduce you to.
8: You do?
7: Yes. A woman I met recently.
8: A woman?
7: She's lovely, and I believe the Lord planned for our lives to intersect.
8: I can't bear it.
7: What?
8: I don't want to meet her.
7: But you would...
8: Herbert, I know you think of me as only a child, a little sister, and I understand that. But I'm a grown woman,
7: oh,
8: and...
7: Oh, little cat,
8: just
7: I...
8: listen to me, please. I know it's very unladylike to say that I have great admiration for
7: cat,
8: you,
7: that's...
8: but it would be positively heartbreaking for me to
7: cat...
8: meet a woman you care deeply about,
7: that...
8: so I plainly refuse.
7: Cap, this isn't a woman I'm courting.
1: It isn't?
7: No.
1: Oh.
7: Madame, come in, please. Capitola, I would like for you to meet...
1: You look just like me. Yes. Are you?
4: Hello, my darling girl.
1: My mother! Oh!
4: My Capitola!
1: Oh, mother!

0: And that's where this ring came from.
1: It's from your father. I slipped it off my fingers the night I handed you over to the midwife. It was heart-wrenching, but I saw no other way.
0: There was no other way. Oh, thank you for giving me the ring.
1: I'd been locked up in that turret at Eden House for years, but I had my ways of getting to the room you stayed in. The night that I saw you asleep, oh, Capitola, I knew instantly it was you.
0: Oh, and I thought I saw a ghost.
1: I believe that was Lenoir's intent. The long white robes they gave me to wear and the lantern with the blue light, It kept people in the village believing the place was haunted, and they dutifully stayed away.
0: And then they removed you from Hidden House on that violent night Clara told me about.
1: Oui. I was transported to the Day residence. Of course, once Clara escaped and it was likely she'd return to Willow Heights, I was moved again. This time to the asylum, where I have been the last 2 years.
0: I'm so sad you went through all that.
1: Don't be. Only be glad that we are together now, that I may spend the rest of my time on Earth with my daughter.
0: Yes. What they meant for evil, God intended for good.

0: You'll meet her, Jim. My mother. It still seems like a dream. Now there. Move your leg a bit.
1: Bill Cap? Is that you?
0: Oh, Herbert. Oh, yes, it is.
1: Why are you in the stables? It's late.
0: I sometimes sneak out here to groom Jip a bit more. And, well, he's also a good listener.
1: How are things with your mother?
0: Oh, we talked at length, and then she retired. It must have been an exhausting day.
1: Yes, I'm sure.
0: Thank you. I still can't believe it. My mother.
1: It was one of the greatest blessings of my life, to see your face in that moment.
0: My outburst earlier, when I thought you were bringing home a woman you were engaged to.
1: Quite the dramatic display.
0: Well, I apologize. And I'm quite embarrassed about it, so I'd rather not speak of it again.
1: Very well. I won't mention it.
0: But we can talk about other things. We're still dear friends. We'll always be dear friends.
1: Always?
0: Even if I say dreadfully embarrassing things at times.
1: If I let that end our kinship, we would never speak.
0: Herbert!
1: It's astonishing, isn't it?
0: What?
1: Well, Mrs. Rock being your guardian's wife, and Travers finding your mother, and Clara and Travers finally together after all that was done to keep them apart?
0: Yes.
1: It's as though God plans every step.
0: Yes.
1: He's been planning some steps for me too, Cap.
0: You're leaving again.
1: You've always been as dear to me as a sister.
0: Oh, you don't need to explain.
1: And I thought it my God-given responsibility to train you and teach you in the ways of the Lord.
0: Then you've done what he required you to do.
1: But his plan didn't end there. I've come to see that you've grown wise and deeply compassionate. Now you're teaching me.
0: Oh, that's kind of you to say.
1: And I'm in love with you.
0: What?
1: I love you, Capitola. Will you be my wife?
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7: They're here. Dr. Rock and Miss Day and...
0: Come in. Oh, it's wonderful to see you, Clara.
7: Oh,
0: Travis, such a pleasure to finally meet you.
8: Hello, Cap.
9: Come in, please. You must be Travis Rock.
8: Major Warfield.
9: I owe you an apology. First, thank you for reading my letters of late and responding. I've read them over and over and over again, and well... What can I say? I've been a fool.
8: I'd rather focus on the circumstances of late, sir, and say you've been redeemed.
9: Well, maybe there's still hope for a fool like me. I failed you as a father. But by God's grace, I would like to make it up to you in the time that we have left.
8: I would enjoy that. Father. Oh. But I must request something of you first.
9: Anything. Anything at all.
8: You must offer a sincere apology to my mother as well. Oh,
9: Mara. Yes, well, I've already begun a letter to her.
8: Well, she's here now.
9: She's where?
7: Oh. Hello, Ira.

0: Mother.
1: Major Warfield.
2: My apologies for interrupting, but I have something that needs to be shared.
3: Well, what is it, Uncle?
2: Herbert has given me the last written confession of Colonel Lenoir.
1: Oh, what did it say?
2: Things I suspected, but now it's official. Gabriel Lenoir killed his brother Eugene and received the inheritance for himself.
0: It's terrible.
2: And the rightful heir to the Lenoir fortune is Capitola.
1: Are you sure? Mm.
4: Your father, Eugene, was the true owner of all the Lenoir estate. So now it's yours.
0: What an amazing turn of events.
4: We also have a request of you.
0: What is it, Mother?
4: After much discussion, Major Warfield and I would like to request that you and Clara postpone your wedding for 2 weeks.
1: If that's what you see fit,
0: yes,
1: that would be a month away.
3: But after all this wait, why make them wait longer? Clara's 20th birthday is in 2 weeks.
2: There's something significant about that day, August 1st.
4: It's the wedding anniversary for the Major and myself. Our 25th, actually.
2: And we'd very much like to join you in the ceremony and speak our vows again to one another alongside yours.
0: Absolutely.
3: Yes, Uncle, that's marvelous.
2: I'm a better man with Mara, and I don't want to lose another day without her.
0: Do you think there might be room for two more in that wedding?
2: Of course. Of course, it'd be wonderful.
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0: 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You're about to wrap up another summer. 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
1: August 21st, God in a broken world. It seems like we formulate what we know about the world through the things we're taught and experience, right? Sounds simple enough. But living in a sinful world, all we've ever known is imperfection. Yet we're unhappy with it. Brokenness defines us, yet we desire to be whole. But why? Why does disappointment, hurt, and injustice bother us if they're simply a reality of our existence? Of course, as Christians, we know it's because perfection does exist outside of us in the person of God, and He has designed us for Him. So the darkness we observe in this world actually reminds us of the God we long for and the God we need. Today we'll meet Tom, a man who finally recognized this truth after wrestling with suffering, death, and evil. He's here to share with us his true story on this Unshackled Daily Devotional.
2: Our family was returning home from a church service when we were in a car accident. My uncle and his son were killed, and my dad was left near death and unable to work for 2 years. Even though my life was spared, I became bitter at God. I also determined to work hard and get rich so others couldn't mock our financial hardship. In high school, I kept my grades up, even though I was drinking and doing drugs. I totally turned my back on God. I started college planning to be a doctor. As part of my pre-med training, I worked in a hospital emergency room handling corpses. Dealing with death troubled me, and my grades began slipping. Meanwhile, one of the dorm students constantly showered me with Jesus talk. I hated his gospel music and testimonies of God's miraculous power. When I described my near death as a kid, he claimed God had protected me. Another guy in the dorm was a warlock who claimed to have sold his soul to the devil. A sense of evil surrounded him, and I suddenly realized that if evil was a reality, then God was also a reality. One day during summer vacation, I started reading the Bible, and the words of Jesus permeated my heart. I wanted new life, but I didn't know how to find it. That fall, a fellow student explained the gospel and gave me a tract of the four spiritual laws. I went to my room where I read the tract, knelt, and prayed to receive Christ as my Savior.
1: The Apostle John writes of the new and final kingdom in Revelation chapter 21, saying in verse 27, "Nothing impure will ever enter it, nor will anyone who does what is shameful or deceitful, but only those whose names are written in the Lamb's Book of Life." Friend, the heaven we long for is perfect because God is perfect. And the universal desire we have for something better, something beyond our brokenness, is even more evidence of our perfect and holy God. 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
4: Hello and welcome to Through the Bible with Les Feldick, an inspirational and informative half hour of insight into the heart of Scripture. 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All programs are available on audio tape, videotape, and in printed form. At the end of the program, there will be an address where you can contact the ministry. And now, here's Les Feldick with today's lesson.
5: Acts chapter 1, verse 9. They're still on the Mount of Olives. Now then, in verse 9, it says, "And when he had spoken these things, while they beheld," in other words, they watched him, "he was taken up, and a cloud received them out of their sight." Now, I believe this cloud was a heavenly host. I don't think it was a cumulus cloud. I don't think it was a cloud as we understand, but rather that heavenly host that just literally ushered and escorted him into glory. And then verse 10, "While they looked steadfastly toward heaven, as he went up, behold, two men stood by them in white apparel." Now, I always like to point out that throughout Israel's history, when the supernatural, such as angelic appearances, took place, were they all shook up? No. Now here again, here these 11 men are standing on the Mount of Olives. Suddenly, Jesus is just going on up into the atmosphere without benefit of rocket power or airplanes or jets. And then there's suddenly two angels. Now what if that would happen today? Oh boy, I mean, there'd be pandemonium, wouldn't it? But it doesn't even shake them up. It's commonplace. And so now these two angels stood by them, verse 11, and these two angels said, "You men of Galilee, why stand ye gazing up into heaven? Why are you so amazed? This same Jesus who is taken up from you into heaven shall so come in like manner as you have seen him go into heaven." Now what does that say? Just exactly what it says. What does it mean? What it says. You don't spiritualize it. You don't allegorize it. You just simply say, well, now this is easy to comprehend. Here he was standing in that resurrection body. He had been fellowshipping. He had been eating and talking with the 11 for 40 days. And then all of a sudden, he went up. And I don't say this facetiously. He went up head first, which means he's going to come back feet first, bodily. Not in some ethereal form, not in a spiritualized realm of influence, but he is physically, literally going to return to this planet. Now, I know there are a lot of people that just scoff at the thought of his second coming, but all of Scripture is full of it, in type as well as in a literal sense. Now here it's literal. He's standing there with them. He's been talking with them. They've been touching him. His body is for real, and now it goes. And these two angels also appear as men to those 11 disciples. And these angels announce that this same Jesus, in the same way you've seen him go, that is bodily, visibly, physically, he's going to come back. All right, let's go back to the Old Testament. We've already, in a previous program, and at least in this afternoon's taping, we alluded to Daniel chapter 2 when the stone cut out without hand. But now let's go to Zechariah. Zechariah, which is the next to the last book in your Old Testament. And let's look at chapter 14. Zechariah chapter 14. Now this is prophecy. And this, of course, is all directed to the nation of Israel. But let's just begin with verse 1. Zechariah 14, verse 1. And I'm glad the camera is on the scripture because I want you folks to see what the book says. "Behold, the day of the Lord cometh, and thy spoils shall be divided in the midst of thee. For I will gather all nations against Jerusalem. And boy, we can see the stage being set today. All the Middle Eastern nations are building up their military hardware by the billions. And the rest of the world is not far behind them. What's the purpose? They're getting ready for when God will call them all to come to that end time doom, the Battle of Armageddon. The city shall be taken. Now listen, the nation of Israel is going to go through some terrible, terrible days in these closing 3.5 years of the tribulation. We were just talking at break between our programs whether the Jew of today realizes that the Holocaust of Nazi Germany is just going to be almost a Sunday school picnic. I don't like to belittle the Holocaust. It was awful. But compared to these last 3.5 years, it was nothing. And that's still facing the nation of Israel. And so they will be overrun by these Gentile armies. Reading on in verse 2, the city shall be taken. The houses rifled. In other words, there'll be no mercy. And half the city shall go forth into captivity, and the residue of the people shall not be cut off from the city. Verse 3, and then, in other words, when it almost appears as though Satan is finally going to succeed in destroying the nation of Israel by virtue of these Gentile hordes, then shall the Lord go forth. Now remember the word Lord capitalized in the Old Testament is Jehovah. And remember too, as we've shown over and over, that Jesus claimed to be the I Am of the Old Testament. So it's one and the

forth back to the earth to fight against those nations as when he fought in the day of battle. In other words, when God fought Israel's battles down through her history. And then look at verse 4. And his, what's the next word? Feet. Now, how are you going to spiritualize that? I can't, but you take it literally. His feet that left the Mount of Olives in Acts chapter 1, and that the angel said he's going to come back the same way he left. Well, here it is. And his feet shall stand in that day, the day of his second coming. And his feet shall stand that day upon the Mount of Olives, which is before Jerusalem on the east. And the Mount of Olives shall cleave or separate in the midst thereof toward the east and toward the west. There shall be a very great valley. Half the mountain shall remove toward the north and half toward the south. And then he goes on to say, and then verse 8, and it shall be in that day that living water shall go out from Jerusalem. In other words, pure water. Half toward the former sea or the Mediterranean and half toward the hinder sea or the Dead Sea in summer and winter. Now, you know, it's interesting. The Middle Eastern governments, Israel and I think Jordan and someone else, they're concocting, the engineers drawing up plans to build a canal between the Mediterranean and the Dead Sea. It's going to cost billions and billions of dollars to accomplish it, but they're sure they can make it work. But see, God's going to do it in a moment of time. At his second coming, there's going to be a freshwater river running from Jerusalem to the Mediterranean and on from Jerusalem to the Dead Sea. And then I have to think it'll run on down either all the way to the Gulf of Aqaba, the Persian Gulf, or down to the Red Sea down around Eilat. But whatever, it's going to happen. And then this verse we saw a couple weeks ago, and the Lord shall be king over all the earth. All right, now I'd like to have you flip back a few pages to Ezekiel chapter 47. Ezekiel 47. And here in Ezekiel 47, the prophet is getting a vision now of this waterway. It's going to run out from the throne room in Jerusalem all the way again to the Dead Sea. And oh, for sake of time, let's come down to verse 8 of Ezekiel 47. Then said he unto me, these waters issue out, that is, from Jerusalem, issue out toward the east country and go down into the desert and go down into the sea, the Dead Sea, which being brought forth into the sea, the waters shall be healed. That's why I know it's the Dead Sea, because of the healing of those putrid waters, so filled with salt and minerals that you can't possibly drink it. All right, verse 9, nothing can live in it. I think you all know that. And it says, it shall come to pass that everything that liveth, which moveth, whithersoever the river shall come, shall live. And there shall be a very great multitude of fish, that is in the Dead Sea. There shall be a great multitude of fish because these waters shall come thither. In other words, these purifying waters coming from the temple in Jerusalem. And they shall be healed, and everything shall live whither the river cometh. Now verse 10, and it shall come to pass that the fishers, or the fishermen, shall stand upon it, that is the Dead Sea, its shores, all the way from En-Gedi even unto En-Eglaim, for they shall be a place to spread forth their nets. Their fish shall be according to their kinds as the fish of the great sea, the Mediterranean, a great many. Now, can you see that happening to the Dead Sea through man's technology? No way. But it's going to happen when God sets up the kingdom at his second coming. And so he comes to the nation of Israel, he sets up his kingdom, and that's one of the effects of it, is that fresh water shall go out from Jerusalem and purify the Dead Sea. All right, now then, the second coming. The Old Testament alludes to it allegorically, or by symbol. I was going to say symbolically, but by symbol. In a

0: especially the life of Moses and in the life of Joseph. And we picked that up the most clearly, I think, in Acts chapter 7. Let's go back there a minute. We'll be looking at it several weeks down the road again, but most people will have forgotten all this by then. I don't expect people to retain a lot of this on the first time through. But in Acts chapter 7, come all the way down, if you will, to verse 11. Remember here in Acts chapter 7, Stephen is rehearsing all of Israel's history, coming up from Abraham and down all the way to the slavery in Egypt. And now he's talking about the famine during which Joseph has accumulated the grain in Egypt, and Jacob and the rest of the sons and their families are in a starvation mode in Canaan. Verse 11 of Acts 7. Now there came a dearth over all the land of Egypt and Canaan, and great affliction, and our fathers found no sustenance. But when Jacob heard that there was corn in Egypt, he sent out our fathers first, that is, the brethren. Verse 13, and at the, what's the next word? The second time. Now why does the scripture bring in the second time? Well, you see, the first time the brethren went down to see Joseph, he knew who they were, but they didn't know who he was. And you see, that's exactly what happened at Christ's first advent. He came unto his own. He knew who they were, but did they know who he was? No. But now when he comes the second time, just like when the brethren went down to Egypt the second time, what did Joseph do? He revealed himself to them. And oh, there was weeping for joy because now they had been reunited. Joseph had become their savior. He had the grain that saved them from starvation. All right, now I said Moses was the other one. And I'm not going to take a lot of time on this, but do you remember that when Moses went out the first time and an Egyptian was misusing a Jew, and what did Moses do? Struck him, killed him. I don't think he killed him intentionally, but he ended up, and what did he have to do? He had to flee. Now again in Acts chapter 7, I hope you're still there, Stephen is going to rehearse this as well, because Stephen is driving home the very point that he came to you the first time in his earthly ministry, you rejected him. But now he's ready to come the second time if you'll just believe that he is who he says he is. Now, Stephen doesn't see 2,000 years interlude either. Stephen is in the same position as that what we've got on the board. That all these Jews expected that now that Christ had died, which he had to do, he'd been raised from the dead, he had ascended, but now everything was set for him to come back if Israel will just believe. You see that? All right, so now here's the allegory, if I can call it that, or the typology, with regard to Moses. Here in Acts chapter 7, come down to verse 23. And when he was a full 40 years old, in other words, he's been in the house of Pharaoh now since his infancy. But now when he was 40 years old, it came into his, Moses' heart, to visit his brethren, the children of Israel. And seeing one of them suffer wrong, he defended him and avenged him that was oppressed and smote the Egyptian. Now look at verse 25. For he, Moses, what's the next word? Moses supposed, he thought, he really felt, he supposed, lost my place, 25, for he supposed his brethren, these fellow Jews in slavery, would have, what's the next word? Understood how that God by his hand would deliver them. That's his first appearance. Now, the only thing I can put on this is you want to remember at this point in time, what was Moses' position in Egypt? Oh, he was the second greatest man. He was just under the Pharaoh. And he had the power and the clout. he thought to lead the children of Israel out of bondage into freedom and back to a relationship with their God. Moses at this point becomes, you might say, a man of faith. He supposed, but what did he not take into, what shall I say, consideration? That Israel wouldn't buy it. Israel wouldn't buy it. Now read on. He supposed his brethren would have understood how that God by his hand would deliver him, but they understood not. And the next day he showed himself unto them as they strove, and would have set them at one again, saying, Sirs, your brethren, why do you wrong one another? But he who did his neighbor wrong threw him away, saying, Who made thee a ruler and a judge over us? Now, are you getting the parallel? Jesus came unto his own. They could have accepted him. They should have accepted him. What was their answer? Who made you a ruler and a judge over us? Away with him. Crucify him. All right, now Stephen is bringing this all into focus, see? He came the first time, you rejected him. Now read on. Verse 29. Then Moses at this saying fled and was a stranger in the land of Midian, where he begat two sons. And now another 40 years, verse 30, are expired. And he comes to the burning bush out there in Sinai. And then you come down to verse 35. This Moses, whom they refused, saying, Who made thee a ruler and a judge? The same, put in Moses, the same Moses did God send to be a, what's the next word? Ruler and a deliverer by him that had appeared to him in the bush. Now, what's the lesson? On both instances, it was the second time that things came to the full. And so the lesson here from Stephen is that as sure as Joseph was recognized at his second time, so Israel will recognize the Messiah the second time. Moses came to deliver him the first time, they rejected him, but when he came the second time, they followed him, and he became their deliverer. Now, the same thing is going to be true with Christ. The first time they rejected him, the second time they're going to acclaim him, see? All right, now let's come back to Matthew for just a few moments, and on this same concept of the second coming, Matthew, I think I want 25. Matthew 25. Now let's go back to 24 first, and then we'll go to 25. Matthew 24 and drop down to verse 27. Matthew 24. Verse 27. Now, this again is Jesus speaking in his earthly ministry. And remember when we've taught Matthew before that this chapter is all tribulation. All the events he's referring to are in that final 7 years of prophecy. And then he comes down to verse 27 and he says, For as the lightning cometh out of the east. Remember I pointed out that weather in Israel, the same as here in the Midwest, moves from west to east, or from northwest to the southeast. Well, so it does in Israel. And so he's using that analogy of the weather pattern, that if you see lightning in the east, you know that storm isn't coming. It's what? It's going. It's past. And so he says, under that same set of circumstances, that when you see the horrors of the tribulation are in the past, Verse 28, wherever the carcass is, there will the eagles be gathered together. And then verse 29, immediately after the tribulation of those days, and these are all part and parcel of Old Testament prophecies, the sun darkened, the moon shall not give her light, the stars shall fall from heaven, the powers of the heavens shall be shaken. Hey, you know, we're getting ready for all this. Oh, Jupiter was just a little preview. The minute I heard them forecasting, I thought, oh, yeah, because you see, the scripture tells us that there's going to be events in outer space that will indicate that the end is near. And the more you see of these phenomena, the more you rest assured we don't have a lot of time left. Someone was sharing me the other night, I wish she'd have brought me the article so I could read it and not make any mistake. But it was something to the effect, now this is just in general terms, but something to the effect that for the last, I think, 100 years, there had only been earthquakes over a 6 point on the Richter scale, only about 4 every 25 years, something like that. Precious, precious few. But in the last 4 or 5 years, we're having 6 point earthquakes at the rate of almost 4 every 6 months. Now, I say those are general terms. I don't want to be quoted verbatim. But nevertheless, we have that tremendous increase now in highly measured earthquake activity. All right, now then he goes on to say, verse 30, and then, after these events of the closing days of the tribulation, and then shall appear the sign of the Son of Man in heaven, and then shall the tribes of the earth mourn, and they shall, what's the next word? See with their eyes. They're going to see the Son of Man coming in the clouds of heaven. And again, I think it's the angelic host that will accompany him. They shall see him coming in the clouds of heaven with power and great glory. What is that? The second coming, when he's going to stand once again on the Mount of Olives. And, well, let's see. Have we got time for yet another one? John 14. Oh, I'm going to shake a few people up on this one. I shouldn't do this with only a minute left, should I? John 14. 30 seconds. Oh, goodness. John 14, everybody's got the idea that this too is the rapture. No, it isn't. It's the second coming. It's the second coming. Because you see, John knows nothing of the church age. John knows nothing of the rapture of the church. How could he write about it? But oh, what's the Lord saying, and to whom is he saying it? To the disciples. And what does he tell them? Let not your heart be troubled. Believe in God. Believe also in me. I go and prepare a place for you, and I will what? Come again.
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4: 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An impossible situation in front and other threats at your back? 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Ever felt like that? 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Then disaster strikes? After Pharaoh let them go, he changed his mind and sent his army after them. 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Then God simply parted the waters and they walked across. 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Destroyed. 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Then prepare for God to part the Red Seas in your life. 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

0: Have you ever thought about the incredible potential of the tongue? How such a small thing can wield, as the Bible says, the power of death and life. Today on Turning Point, Dr. David Jeremiah shares from Proverbs about the way in which our words can be a dangerous and destructive force. Listen as David introduces today's message, Power Up Your Words, the Power of the Tongue.
1: And thank you for joining us. We're studying the book of Proverbs together. I hope you've been with us during this series because we've been dealing with some very interesting subjects. And today we're going to talk about something we don't really like to talk about this because we all hold our hands up and say, guilty. We all have used our tongue in ways that has not been pleasing to the Lord. But that doesn't mean we should give up on making use of our tongue proper, and that's what Proverbs will help us to do. It will give us clues and help us to understand how powerful the tongue is. And we'll get to that study in just a moment. Before we do that, let me just remind you again that God has a plan for the nation of Israel. No matter what you've been hearing or watching on television, what people are saying, some people in powerful positions doing things that are very foolish, I want you to know God has a plan, and I've written about that in this book called God's Heart for Israel and Why It Should Have a Place in Your Heart, too, how you should feel about Israel. As Christians, you don't just get to take your signal from the people who are speaking the loudest in the world, and they will do everything they can to destroy Israel. But as Christians, we have a better way. And God has laid this out for us. And in the Bible, there are many passages that tell us what our attitude should be toward our Jewish friends. And I'm going to ask you to read this book and become strong in your support of what God says is high on his list. We will make this book available to you when you send a gift of any size to Turning Point during the month of August. The month is getting away from us, so don't wait too much longer before you write that letter and send your gift and just say, please send me the book on Israel, and it'll be on its way before you know it. It's our joy to do this because it will add value to your life as a Christian and give you perspective and direction right straight from God's Word. Here is Power Up Your Words, Power of the Tongue. You hear from Proverbs.
2: Bell Data ran an ad in the Financial Times of Canada that said, listen carefully, this is a full-blown, state-of-the-art, fully integrated, user-friendly, multifunctional, omnilingual, multitasking word and data processing system with advanced graphic generation capabilities. You will never guess what they were talking about. A pencil. That's right. They used all those words to describe a pencil. We live in a world of words. A New York plumber didn't know whether he could use hydrochloric acid to unclog drains he was working on. And he wanted to be assured that it was safe, so he wrote the National Bureau of Standards in Washington, D.C. And this was the answer they gave. The efficacy of hydrochloric acid is indisputable, but the corrosive residue is incompatible with metallic substances. Well, the plumber read the note and wrote back to them and thanked them for the okay to use the acid. So the Bureau panicked and they tried again with this note. We cannot assume responsibility for the production of toxic and noxious residue which hydrochloric acid can produce. We suggest you use an alternate procedure. Well, he was flattered again that they would write him the second time to tell him it was okay. He was still a little confused about it, and finally, one of the Bureau's top commissioners grabbed the communication and wrote these lines, "Don't use the acid, it'll eat the pipes." And he couldn't help but wonder why they didn't write that to him the first time. Who would have thought that so much would be wrapped up in words. So much could be made of them. I was astounded to discover that the words lips and mouth and tongue and speaking and talebearer and answerer are referenced some 90 times in the book of Proverbs. Solomon says more about this subject in his book of wise sayings than any of the topics that we have already studied. It may be the most often mentioned subject in the entire book. In fact, Solomon goes as far as to say, in Proverbs 18:21, that death and life are in the power of the tongue, and those who love it will eat its fruit. In what some have called God's hate list, we read in Proverbs chapter 6, verses 16 through 19, these words: "These six things the Lord hates, yea, seven are an abomination to him: a proud look, a lying tongue, hands that shed innocent blood, a heart that devises wicked plans, feet that are swift in running to evil, a false witness who speaks lies, and one who sows discord among the brethren." And if you go down through those seven things, three of them have to do with the tongue. Three of them are sins that we commit with our tongue, and they made God's hate list. Of the seven things on the list of things God says he hates and that are an abomination to him, we have a lying tongue, a false witness who speaks lies, and one who sows discord among the brethren. If that doesn't get our attention, I don't know what will. God cares about what we do with the instrument that he has put in our mouth. And the book of James tells us that it's easier to bridle a wild stallion than it is to control our tongue. How many of us have learned the hard way that just when we think we have this mastered, all of a sudden we discover that it is an unruly evil, able to do great damage if we are not careful. Now, I want to talk with you about two things the tongue can do, and they are opposites of each other. A tongue can break something down or it can build something up. Your tongue has the capacity to tear something apart or to strengthen and put something back together. And I want to talk with you, first of all, about a tongue that breaks down. And in the book of Proverbs, there are many things said about the evil and difficult to describe use of the tongue. I want to go through just a few of these categories, and I want you to see all these things, and I'm not even going to touch on them. There's some 90 of them. I don't have time to do all of them. But I want you to see the cumulative impact of the book of Proverbs when it comes to the tongue. Now, one of the words that I noticed as I first began to read this book was that there was a great deal of discussion about the perverse tongue. The perverse tongue. And that is a word which means all that you can think of in the ugliest use of the tongue: deception and deceit. And it's kind of a cover word for all of the other things we're going to talk about. The perverse use of the tongue, it carries along with it sordid kinds of things that we say to one another. I was at a football game, and I was standing in line waiting to get something to eat at halftime. And there was a long line, and there were three co-eds in front of me. They looked like maybe they were juniors or sophomores. And I actually had to leave the line and walk away because their language was so filthy. I didn't want my ears to hear any more of it. It was so absolutely filthy with guffaw laughs and kinds of jokes. And you hear that kind of awfulness coming out of their mouth. You realize the perverseness of language today and the perversity of it. Listen to what the Word of God has to say. And I'm going to give you the proverb, and I'm going to read it. We're going to go through them as quickly as we can. The perverse tongue. Chapter 2, verse 12 says, "To deliver you from the man who speaks perverse things." Chapter 4, verse 24 says, "Put away from you a deceitful mouth and put perverse lips far from you." Chapter 6 and verse 12 says, "A worthless person, a wicked man, walks with a perverse mouth." Chapter 8, verse 13 says, "The fear of the Lord is to hate evil, pride and arrogance, and the evil way, and the perverse mouth I hate." Chapter 10, verse 31 says, "The mouth of the righteous brings forth wisdom, but the perverse tongue will be cut out." Chapter 10, verse 32, "The lips of the righteous know what is acceptable, but the mouth of the wicked what is perverse." Chapter 16, verse 28, "A perverse man sows strife, and a whisperer separates the best of friends." Chapter 17, verse 20, "He who has a deceitful heart finds no good, and he who has a perverse tongue falls into evil." Chapter 19, verse 1, "Better is the poor who walks in his integrity than one who is perverse in his lips and is a fool." Chapter 12 and verse 18, "There is one who speaks like the piercings of a sword, but the tongue of the wise promotes health. Did you hear the last one? There is one who speaks like the piercings of a sword. Your tongue has that capability. My tongue has that capability. The perverseness, the wickedness of our tongue can sometimes be overwhelming. And sometimes I'm sure you have been surprised at things that have come out of your mouth and you thought, how could I ever have said that? The piercings of a sword. Roxanne Lulliff labels the undisciplined talker as harm, H-A-R-M. It's an acrostic, and it means the hit-and-run mouth. And she describes it like this: a person who, for whatever reason, feels compelled to tell you just what he thinks of you and your actions, regardless of how well he knows you. His desire is to be heard without hearing, to be known without knowing. He doesn't care about getting the facts straight. He wants attention. So he's a hit-and-run mouth. How many of you know some hit-and-run mouths? Every time you get around them, you get soiled by them. You get debris all over you because they're just unrestrained, perverse tongues. That's one kind of tongue that will tear people down, a perverse tongue. But it shouldn't surprise you to discover that in the book of Proverbs, there's a great deal of information about a lying tongue. A little boy was once asked what the Bible says about lying. And he said that the Bible says that lying is a very present help in the time of trouble. And that's not what the Bible says about lying, I want you to know. That's the way some people apply it. But in the book of Proverbs, there's just one after another of references to lying tongues. Chapter 6, we've already read and talked about the lying tongue on the list of God's seven abominations. But in 12:19, we read, the truthful lips shall be established forever, but a lying tongue, watch this, is but for a moment. Isn't that something? Truth goes on, but somebody who lies, they're not around very long. Chapter 12, verse 22, lying lips are an abomination to the Lord, but those who deal truthfully are his delight. Chapter 13, verse 5, a righteous man hates lying, but a wicked man is loathsome and comes to shame. Chapter 14, verse 5, a faithful witness does not lie, but a false witness will utter lies. And chapter 21, verse 6 says, getting treasures by a lying tongue is the fleeting fancy of those who seek death. Lying. We could almost do a whole lesson just on the lying tongue because there's so much information in Proverbs and in other parts, in the Psalms, in some of the other wisdom literature, and in many places in the New Testament. We have made lying the favorite indoor sport in our culture. We even have words for it. In the political jargon, we call it spin. And spin is nothing more than a way to describe a lie because it's an attempt to make people think about something in a way different from the reality that's behind it. So lying is a part of our culture, and the Bible says that lying is a part of the tearing down of people with our tongues. When you lie about something, you put into a process destruction that will ultimately have its impact on someone somewhere. And then the third kind of tongue that breaks down is what we might call a slandering tongue. In the book of Proverbs, you will find much information about this. Chapter 12, verse 17 says, he who speaks the truth declares righteousness, but a false witness deceit. The words false witness are the words in the Old Testament that talk about being a slanderer. Making a false witness against somebody is to slander them. Chapter 19, verse 5 says, a false witness will not go unpunished, and he who speaks lies will not escape. Chapter 19 and verse 9 says, a false witness shall not go unpunished, and he who speaks lies shall perish. Chapter 25, verse 18 says, a man who bears false witness against his neighbor, now watch this, is like a club, a sword, and a sharp arrow. And chapter 26, 18 and 19 says, like a madman who throws firebrands, arrows, and death is the man who deceives his neighbor and then says, I was only joking. Does that sound contemporary or what? He does his neighbor in, and then, in order to make himself look good, says, oh, I was just kidding. I was just joking. A lot of harm has been done under the cloak of, I was just joking, when it was an intended hurt in the beginning. I know this is getting personal, but it's going to get more personal before it gets better. So just hang in there and we'll get through this, because this is powerful stuff from the book of Proverbs. Here's another kind of tongue that will break down, a gossiping tongue. Key word in the book of Proverbs is the word talebearer. Isn't that interesting? Listen to these words. Chapter 11, verse 9. The hypocrite with his mouth destroys his neighbor, but through knowledge the righteous shall be delivered. Chapter 11 and verse 13. A talebearer reveals secrets, but he who is faithful conceals a matter. Chapter 16, verse 27. An ungodly man digs up evil, and it is on his lips like a burning fire. He digs around and he gets it, and then he just uses his mouth to spread it. Chapter 16, verse 28, a perverse man sows strife, and a whisperer separates the best of friends. Chapter 17, verse 9, he who covers a transgression seeks love, but he who repeats a matter separates friends. Chapter 18, verse 8, the words of a talebearer are like tasty trifles. They go down into the inmost body. Actually, the Hebrew says, down into the rooms of the belly. And literally what that says is that a person who listens to gossip and gets in the habit of listening to it, it's like tasty trifles that go down into the inmost part of his being. We can get on the phone and we can't wait to get on the phone to hear this nasty little bit of rumor that's been spread, and it's just like a tasty little trifle, and we eat it and it goes down into our belly, and we love the joy of a little tasty morsel of gossip. Isn't that what happens? We don't realize that it's destructive. In fact, it's interesting to me, and you might want to just make this note in your notes, that chapter 18 and verse 8 is repeated almost word for word in chapter 26, verse 22. Two proverbs exactly alike. Chapter 20, verse 19 says, he who goes about as a talebearer reveals secrets, so don't associate with one who flatters with his lips. On a windswept hill in an English country churchyard stands a drab gray slate tombstone, and the etchings on the tombstone read like this: beneath this stone, a lump of clay, lies Arabella Young, who on the 24th of May began to hold her tongue. There are many people who have never set fire to a man burned at the stake, who have never clapped their hands at the shrieks of those who in agony are being torn apart by some lion in a coliseum. There are people who have never beat the drums to drown out the agonizing cry of those who were offered to the fiery god of Molech. But there are people without number who assassinate friends and neighbors and acquaintances by untrue talebearing, vicious and evil words. I don't think there's any one of us who has been free of feeling the sting of unkind words. Winston Churchill was attending an official ceremony in London, and there were two men behind him who recognized him and began to whisper behind his back. One of them said, "They say Churchill's quite senile now." "Yes, they say he's doing England more harm than good. They say he should step aside and leave the running of this government to younger and more dynamic people." Churchill turned around and with a loud voice said, "They also say he's quite deaf." You just never know who's listening when you're talking. A gossiping tongue. Let me give you one last one. A flattering tongue. Listen carefully to the difference between flattering and gossiping. If gossip is saying behind a person's back what you would never say to his face, flattery is saying to his face what you would never say behind his back. And there is in the book of Proverbs a number of warnings about flattering. When we talked about morality back at the beginning of this series, remember one of the tools that a seductress uses is flattery. In chapter 6, verse 24, to keep you from the evil woman, from the flattering tongue of a seductress. Chapter 7, verse 21, with her enticing speech, she caused him to yield, and with her flattering lips, she seduced him. Chapter 26, verses 24 and 25 says, he who hates disguises it with his lips and lays up deceit within himself. When he speaks kindly, watch this, do not believe him, for there are seven abominations in his heart. Isn't that interesting? When a person is a flatterer, I talked about this earlier, a stroker who cannot ever be around you that they're not stroking you about something. And after a while, it's like it doesn't mean anything anymore because it's so consistent. I'm not trying to tell you don't say good things to people. We're going to talk about that in a moment. But sometimes what you see on the outside is not what's going on the inside. In this particular situation, this person is speaking sweet words and there are seven abominations in his heart. Flattery is a tool that can be used to manipulate people, and it doesn't come from a foundation of reality. This whole business of passing around information, and slander and gossip, and repeating things that ought not to be repeated can be the destruction of any organization. And it seems to me that in a church where we want to really have closeness in our groups and all of that, we always need to be on guard. I have a little thing that I use that's very helpful to me. When people call me and they tell me something about somebody, I said, you know what, before you tell me that, let me just help you with it. I want you to know that as soon as you get done with this, I'm going to call that person up and tell them exactly what you said. So if you want to go ahead and tell me, I'll be happy to pass it on to him, although it might be best if you do it. I have never had a conversation continue after I've made that statement, ever. We have to be careful that we don't become repositories of evil speech. We have to be on guard to keep that away from us, because once we hear it, we can't unhear it. May God give us discipline to do that, because so often things can get so twisted once the story gets started. There was a cartoon in Leadership Magazine that showed something being passed verbally from one pew to the next, like a person would turn around and pass it to the next pew. And this is what they did to show how this can get out of hand. The first pew, the person says, "My ear kind of hurts." The second pew said, "The pastor has an earache." The third pew said, "The pastor got a hearing aid." And the fourth pew heard, "The pastor is having trouble hearing." And the fifth pew said, "The pastor got a double earring." And the sixth pew, an old lady with a cane is walking out and she says, "That's it, I'm out of here. The pastor's got a double earring." That was in Leadership Magazine, just to show how things deteriorate once they get out of hand. Oh, how careful we should be that our tongues are not tools to tear down and break down. I wish I had more time, but I've got to move on to the positive part of this. Let's talk about the tongue that builds up. Once again, from the book of Proverbs. And the first thing you notice when you start looking for it is that there's a number of references to a righteous tongue. Did you know that God can give your tongue the characteristic that is described as righteous? That means good and holy and helpful. A righteous tongue is referenced in chapter 10, verse 11. "The mouth of the righteous is a well of life, but violence covers the mouth of the wicked." 10:20 says, "The tongue of the righteous is choice silver." 10:21 says, "The lips of the righteous feed many." Chapter 10, verse 31 says, "The mouth of the righteous brings forth wisdom." Chapter 10, verse 32 says, "The lips of the righteous know what is acceptable." Isn't that a great thought there? Somebody says, "How do you know what you should say or what you shouldn't say?" The Bible says that the lips of the righteous person knows what is acceptable. And how many of you know that when you are walking with the Lord and the Holy Spirit's in control of your life, you can almost sometimes feel words get caught in your throat as the Spirit of God says, "Don't say that. Keep that in your spirit." The lips of the righteous know what is acceptable.
1: Amen. It's one of the things we are learning from the book of Proverbs. And friends, we are so happy to be able to bring this truth to you every day. 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

Now we continue reading from the first chapter of 1 Timothy, beginning with verse 12. I thank Christ Jesus our Lord, who has strengthened me, because he considered me faithful, putting me into service, even though I was formerly a blasphemer and a persecutor and a violent aggressor. Yet I was shown mercy, because I acted ignorantly in unbelief. And the grace of our Lord was more than abundant with the faith and love which are found in Christ Jesus. It is a trustworthy statement, deserving full acceptance, that Christ Jesus came into the world to save sinners, among whom I am foremost of all. Yet for this reason I found mercy, so that in me as the foremost, Jesus Christ might demonstrate his perfect patience as an example for those who would believe in him for eternal life. Now to the King eternal, immortal, invisible, the only God, be honor and glory forever and ever. Amen. This command I entrust to you, Timothy, my son, in accordance with the prophecies previously made concerning you, that by them you fight the good fight, keeping faith and a good conscience, which some have rejected and suffered shipwreck in regard to their faith. Among these are Hymenaeus and Alexander, whom I have handed over to Satan, so that they will be taught not to blaspheme.

0: 1 Timothy chapter 2. First of all, then, I urge that entreaties and prayers, petitions and thanksgivings be made on behalf of all men, for kings and all who are in authority, so that we may lead a tranquil and quiet life in all godliness and dignity. This is good and acceptable in the sight of God our Savior, who desires all men to be saved and to come to the knowledge of the truth. For there is one God, and one mediator also between God and men, the man Christ Jesus, who gave himself as a ransom for all, the testimony given at the proper time. For this I was appointed a preacher and an apostle. I'm telling the truth, I'm not lying, as a teacher of the Gentiles in faith and truth. Therefore, I want the men in every place to pray, lifting up holy hands, without wrath and dissension. Likewise, I want women to adorn themselves with proper clothing, modestly and discreetly, not with braided hair and gold or pearls or costly garments, but rather by means of good works, as is proper for women making a claim to godliness. A woman must quietly receive instruction with entire submissiveness. But I do not allow a woman to teach or exercise authority over a man, but to remain quiet. For it was Adam who was first created, and then Eve. And it was not Adam who was deceived, but the woman being deceived fell into transgression. But women will be preserved through the bearing of children, if they continue in faith and love and sanctity with self-restraint. We will continue this reading from the Bible, if the Lord wills it, next time. This is The Word, simply reading from the Scriptures without comment. And I'm Nicholas Hope.
1: 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Kenneth Hill here. I've been told by some folks I don't say much at the top of the hour. Well, I can't really say too much, but I can tell you that Jesus Christ, God's own Son, came to this earth and died for your sin that you might have your sins forgiven. So turn from your sin, turn to Jesus Christ, and receive Him as your personal Savior. And there'll be a home in heaven for you. I can tell you that in 30 seconds.

0: For about 18 years from the time they are born till about the time they get out of high school, those kids are among your highest priorities.
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0: 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And we started that, like it was great. 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
0: 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You're still awake, just pray. Thank God for them and pray. And it could be as simple as, God, we need you. 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

Claire of Assisi said, "Our work here is brief, but its reward is eternal. 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

0: fly that eats poison? Learn about it next on today's Creation Moment. And now, here's our Creation Moments host, Ian Taylor.
1: The conifer trees aren't bothered by too many insect pests. That's because the oils that give these trees that nice piney scent are poisonous. But they do have one pest, the conifer sawfly larva that actually eats the pine needles. While it digests the pine needles, its body is busy using the poisonous oils for future defense. The fact that the sawfly not only eats pine needles, but uses the poisonous oils for defense, poses a difficult problem for evolution. The sawfly larva's unique ability to eat the pine needles makes it a serious conifer pest, both in North America and in Europe. Part of the larva's secret is in its digestive system. It separates the poisonous oils in the pine needles from the nutritious pulp. Then it regurgitates the poisonous oils and stores them in two special sacs in its mouth. These sacs are lined with chitinous material, which protects the rest of the mouth from the acidic poisonous oils. When threatened by a spider or even a bird, the sawfly releases some of this bad-smelling oil in the direction of the predator. The problem for evolution is that these complicated structures and the special abilities could not have developed in a gradual, step-by-step fashion as evolution demands. For if, in its early evolution, the sawfly did not eat the pine needles, then how was it that it acquired the special ability to eat them and acquire this special defense system? So even this humble fly bears witness to its creator.
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0: Welcome to the Bible Class. We're continuing in our study of the book of Jeremiah. We're in chapter 49. We'll begin reading at verse 17. This is the prophecy that Jeremiah was continuing against Edom and the Edomites. At verse 17 of chapter 49, "Also Edom shall be a desolation. Everyone that goeth by it shall be astonished and shall hiss at all the plagues thereof. As in the overthrow of Sodom and Gomorrah and the neighbor cities thereof, saith the Lord, no man shall abide there, neither shall a son of man dwell in it. Behold, he shall come up like a lion from the swelling of Jordan against the habitation of the strong, but I will suddenly make him run away from her. And who is a chosen man that I may appoint over her? And who is like me? And who will appoint me the time? And who is that shepherd that will stand before me? Therefore, hear the counsel of the Lord, that he hath taken against Edom, and his purposes that he hath purposed against the inhabitants of Teman. Surely the least of the flock shall draw them out. Surely he shall make their habitations desolate with them. The earth is moved at the noise of their fall, and the cry at the cry, the noise thereof was heard in the Red Sea. Behold, he shall come up and fly as the eagle, and spread his wings over Bozrah, and at that day shall the heart of the mighty men of Edom be as the heart of a woman in her pangs." Now, if you wish to study about the Edomites, a good book is Petra in History and Prophecy by Noah W. Hutchings. It's an excellent little book, doesn't take long to read it, and it gives you a history of the Edomites. Also, there are a number of other commentaries that you can find, usually in any Christian bookstore, that will lead you to an understanding of the Edomites and all that they did back before this prophecy was fulfilled against them. And now Jeremiah preaches against the Damascens, or Damascus, the city. "Hamath is confounded concerning Damascus," he says in verse 23. "Hamath is confounded in Arpad, for they have heard evil tidings. They are faint-hearted. There is sorrow on the sea. It cannot be quiet. Damascus is waxed feeble, and turneth herself to flee, and fear hath seized on her. Anguish and sorrows have taken her as a woman in travail. How is the city of praise not left, the city of my joy? Therefore her young men shall fall in her streets, and all the men of war shall be cut off in that day, saith the Lord of hosts. And I will kindle a fire in the wall of Damascus, and it shall consume the palaces of Ben-Hadad." And now he prophesies against Kedar and the kingdoms of Hazor. Verse 28, "Concerning Kedar and concerning the kingdoms of Hazor, which Nebuchadnezzar, king of Babylon, shall smite, thus saith the Lord, arise ye, go up to Kedar, and spoil the men of the east. Their tents and their flocks shall they take away. They shall take to themselves their curtains and all their vessels and their camels, and they shall cry unto them, fear is on every side. Flee, get you far off, dwell deep, O ye inhabitants of Hazor, saith the Lord. For Nebuchadnezzar, king of Babylon, hath taken counsel against you, and hath conceived a purpose against you. Arise, get you up unto the wealthy nation that dwelleth without care, saith the Lord, which have neither gates nor bars, which dwell alone. And their camels shall be a booty, and the multitude of their cattle a spoil, and I will scatter into all winds them that are in the utmost corners, and I will bring their calamity from all sides thereof, saith the Lord. And Hazor shall be a dwelling for the dragons, and a desolation for ever. There shall no man abide there, nor any son of man dwell in it. Now, those who have made a study of this geography and these tribes will tell you, of course, that Damascus was the great city as the capital of Syria. And Hamath was a city on the Orontes River, 110 miles north of Damascus. And Arpad was about 20 miles northwest of Aleppo. Though Damascus had fallen to Assyria in 732, the background in these verses relate to Nebuchadnezzar's subjugation of that territory. And the verses that we just read relate to the nomadic desert tribes whom Nebuchadnezzar sought to bring under control in a campaign in 599 BC. Kedar was one of the Arab tribes, and Hazor was a desert area. Now, Hazor should not be confused with a city in Palestine. This is in one of the desert areas. Now, we continue with our reading. This is against Elam now. Verse 34 in chapter 49, Jeremiah. The word of the Lord that came to Jeremiah the prophet against Elam in the beginning of the reign of Zedekiah, king of Judah, saying, Thus saith the Lord of hosts, Behold, I will break the bow of Elam, the chief of their might. And upon Elam will I bring the four winds from the four quarters of heaven, and will scatter them toward all those winds, and there shall be no nation whither the outcasts of Elam shall not come. For I will cause Elam to be dismayed before their enemies, and I will bring evil upon them, even my fierce anger, saith the Lord. And I will send the sword after them till I have consumed them. And I will set my throne in Elam, and will destroy from thence the king and the princes, saith the Lord. But it shall come to pass in the latter days that I will bring again the captivity of Elam, saith the Lord. And so we see in this prophecy against Elam that it was located east of Babylon. The Elamites had a long and eventful history, but by Jeremiah's time, they'd largely been absorbed by the Persians. And so what we find is that Nebuchadnezzar defeated an Elamite invasion of Babylon in about 595. And yet there was a future hope for Elam as God is giving it to them and saying he will give them a future possibility of being returned. Let's get into chapter 50 as the prophecies continue against Babylon and Chaldea. And so these are two long chapters, starting in chapter 50. They're divinely given messages to Babylon, the foremost power of its day. It's a prophecy of judgment for the mighty world conqueror, but it's a prophecy also of restoration for Israel in exile. Beginning of verse 1, chapter 50, the word that the Lord spake against Babylon and against the land of the Chaldeans by Jeremiah the prophet, declare ye among the nations and publish and set up a standard. Publish and conceal not, say Babylon is taken, Bel is confounded, Merodach is broken in pieces, her idols are confounded, her images are broken in pieces. Merodach could be also translated, and easily is, Marduk. Marduk was the old head of the Babylonian pantheon of the gods, little g, that Babylon had. Baal, or B-E-L, Baal.

Sumerian storm god Enlil. Both the name and the powers of Bel became associated with Marduk, but the name Bel became more common in the Neo-Babylonian period of Isaiah chapter 46, Jeremiah chapter 51, that will be here shortly, and Daniel chapter 5 and chapter, chapter 5, just including many verses there. And so we see that this is against the panoply of gods of the Babylonians. Verse 3, for out of the north there cometh up a nation against her, which shall make her land desolate, and none shall dwell therein. They shall remove, they shall depart, both man and beast. In those days and in that time, saith the Lord, the children of Israel shall come, they and the children of Judah together, going and weeping, they shall go, and seek the Lord their God. They shall ask the way to Zion, with their faces thitherward, saying, come, and let us join ourselves to the Lord in a perpetual covenant that shall not be broken. My people hath been lost sheep. Their shepherds have caused them to go astray. They have turned them away on the mountains. They have gone from mountain to hill. They have forgotten their resting place. All that found them have devoured them, and their adversaries said, we offend not, because they have sinned against the Lord, the habitation of justice, even the Lord, the hope of their fathers. Remove out of the midst of Babylon, and go forth out of the land of the Chaldeans, and be as the he-goats before the flocks. For lo, I will raise and cause to come up against Babylon an assembly of great nations from the north country, and they shall set themselves in array against her. From thence she shall be taken. Their arrows shall be as of a mighty expert man. None shall return in vain. And Chaldea shall be a spoil. All that spoil her shall be satisfied, saith the Lord, because you were glad, because you rejoiced, O ye destroyers of mine heritage, because you're grown fat as the heifer at grass and bellow as bulls. Your mother shall be sore confounded. She that bare you shall be ashamed. Behold, the hindermost of the nations shall be a wilderness, a dry land and a desert. Because of the wrath of the Lord it shall not be inhabited, but it shall be wholly desolate. Every one that goeth by Babylon shall be astonished and hiss at all her plagues. Put yourselves in array against Babylon round about, all ye that bend the bow, shoot at her, spare no arrows, for she hath sinned against the Lord. Shout against her round about. She hath given her hand, her foundations are fallen, her walls are thrown down. For it is the vengeance of the Lord. Take vengeance upon her, as she hath done due unto her. Cut off the sower from Babylon, and him that handleth the sickle in the time of harvest. For fear of the oppressing sword, they shall turn every one to his people, and they shall flee every one to his own land. Israel is a scattered sheep. The lions have driven him away. First, the king of Assyria hath devoured him, and last, this Nebuchadnezzar, king of Babylon, hath broken his bones. Therefore, thus saith the Lord of hosts, the God of Israel, behold, I will punish the king of Babylon and his land, as I have punished the king of Assyria, and I will bring Israel again to his habitation, and he shall feed on Carmel and Bashan, and his soul shall be satisfied upon Mount Ephraim and Gilead. In those days and in that time, saith the Lord, the iniquity of Israel shall be sought for, and there shall be none. And the sins of Judah, and they shall not be found, for I will pardon them whom I reserve. Go up against the land of Mariathim, even against it, and against the inhabitants of Pekrad. Waste and utterly destroy after them, saith the Lord, and do according to all that I've commanded thee. The sound of battle is in the land, and of great destruction. Well, we're going to stop reading there at verse 22 in chapter 50 for just a moment. But when we take a look, the end of the Neo-Babylonian Empire came with the fall of Babylon to Cyrus the Great in 539 BC.
And that is in verse 28 of this

0: chapter 51, which is after we finish this chapter. And then Babylon was to remain a seedbed of sedition within the Persian Empire, and it later fell to Alexander the Great, the Greek who died there in 323 BC. It remained a center of controversy until its capture by the Parthians in the 2nd century BC. It never fully recovered. By the end of the 2nd century AD, it was in great eclipse even at that time. Its once proud walls were ultimately pulled down in AD 363. The glory of Babylon faded, as both Isaiah in chapter 13 and Jeremiah in this passage had prophesied. The defeat of proud Babylon stands as a sobering example of the final defeat of the empires of this world at the Messiah's second advent, according to Daniel chapter 2, chapter 7, Zechariah chapter 12, chapter 14, and Revelation chapters 17, 18, and 19. And so we see God moving forward in his prophetic view of the judgment that was to come. Verse 23, how is the hammer of the whole earth cut asunder and broken? How has Babylon become a desolation among the nations? I have laid a snare for these, for thee, and thou art also taken, O Babylon, and thou wast not aware, thou art found and also caught, because thou hast striven against the Lord. The Lord hath opened his armory and hath brought forth the weapons of his indignation. For this is the work of the Lord God of hosts in the land of the Chaldeans. Come against her from the utmost border, open her storehouses, cast her up as heaps, and destroy her utterly, let nothing of her be left. Slay all her bullocks, let them go down to the slaughter, woe unto them, for their day is come, the time of their visitation. The voice of them that flee and escape out of the land of Babylon to declare in Zion the vengeance of the Lord our God, the vengeance of his temple. Call together the archers against Babylon. All ye that bend the bow, camp against it round about. Let none thereof escape. Recompense her according to her work. According to all that she hath done, do it unto her. For she hath been proud against the Lord, against the Holy One of Israel. Therefore shall her young men fall in the streets, and all her men of war shall be cut off in that day, saith the Lord. Behold, I am against thee, O thou most proud, saith the Lord God of hosts, for thy day is come, the time that I will visit thee. And the most proud shall stumble and fall, and none shall raise him up. And I will kindle a fire in his cities, and it shall devour all round about him. Thus saith the Lord of hosts, the children of Israel, the children of Judah, were oppressed together, and all that took them captives held them fast. They refused to let them go. Their Redeemer is strong. The Lord of hosts is his name. He shall thoroughly plead their cause, that he may give rest to the land and disquiet the inhabitants of Babylon. A sword is upon the Chaldeans, saith the Lord, and upon the inhabitants of Babylon, and upon her princes, and upon her wise men. A sword is upon the liars, and they shall dote. A sword is upon her mighty men, and they shall be dismayed. A sword is upon their horses, and upon their chariots, and upon all the mingled people that are in the midst of her, and they shall become as women. A sword is upon her treasures, and they shall be robbed. A drought is upon her waters, and they shall be dried up, for it is the land of graven images, and they are mad upon their idols. Therefore the wild beasts of the desert with the wild beasts of the islands shall dwell there, and the owl shall dwell therein, and it shall be no more inhabited forever, neither shall it be dwelt in from generation to generation. As God overthrew Sodom and Gomorrah and the neighbor cities thereof, saith the Lord, so shall no man abide there, neither shall any son of man dwell therein. Behold, a people shall come from the north, a great nation, and many kings shall be raised up from the coasts of the earth. They shall hold the bow and the lance. They are cruel, and they will not show mercy. Their voice shall roar like the sea, And they shall ride upon horses, every one put in array like a man to the battle against thee, O daughter of Babylon. The king of Babylon hath heard the report of them, and his hands waxed feeble. Anguish took hold of him, and pangs as of a woman in travail. Behold, he shall come up like a lion from the swelling of Jordan, but I will make them unto the habitation of the strong, but I will make them suddenly run away from her. And who is a chosen man that I may appoint over her? For who is like me? Who will appoint me at the time? And who is that shepherd that will stand before me? Therefore hear ye the counsel of the Lord. He that hath taken against Babylon and his purposes, that he hath purposed against the land of the Chaldeans, surely the least of the flock shall draw them out. Surely he shall make their habitation desolate with them. At the noise of the taking of Babylon, the earth is moved, and the cry is heard among the nations.
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2: 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I'm Greg Patton in the New America. 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I'm Greg Patton. 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
3: 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He's actually with us, full of compassion for all that we're juggling, all that we're walking with.
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4: If you're walking through the Revive Our Hearts 2026 Bible reading plan with us, today we're reading the last three chapters of the Book of Lamentations. That's where we find the famous "Great is your faithfulness" verse. The faithfulness of God is just one of his many attributes. Our guest today, Andrea Griffith, is about to explain that some of God's attributes are things we can imitate, like faithfulness, but some we can't. I'll let Andrea explain. Andrea is a pastor's wife, she's a mom, she's a speaker and a writer, and she's ministered to women in hundreds of local churches and spoken at national conferences, where she shares her unique story of God's amazing grace at work in her life. And she and her husband, Trent, are longtime friends of mine. They have four adult children and live near St. Augustine, Florida. You'll hear her mention a ministry for pastors' wives called parakaleo. That's a Greek word that speaks of coming alongside. Not long ago, Andrea joined us over a video call to speak to the Revive Our Hearts staff in one of our chapel services. And I wanted to share her message with you. And now let's listen to Andrea Griffith.
3: What I want to talk about today is three incommunicable attributes of God, things that we cannot do in our humanity. We are limited. So here these three are. God is omnipotent, right? He is all powerful. Listen to Psalm 62:11. It says, "Once God has spoken, twice have I heard this, that power belongs to God." So what's that telling us? That God holds power over all creation. The second characteristic I want to talk about today is that God is omniscient. He is all-knowing. Psalm 147:5 says this, "Great is our Lord and abundant in power. His understanding is beyond measure." So God is aware of, he understands and comprehends the fullness of everyone and everything. He sees the whole story. He sees every person's history, their wounds, and their needs. I don't. I tend to step in one chapter, and sometimes I think because I know the one chapter, I think I know the whole book. But that's not reality. Only God knows that. Thirdly, God is omnipresent. He is everywhere at once. Psalm 139:7-8 says this, "Where shall I go from your spirit, or where shall I flee from your presence? If I were to ascend to heaven, you are there. If I make my bed in Sheol, you are there." So this is telling us God is fully present in every place at every moment. He doesn't have to divide himself thinly. He is completely present to every person simultaneously. But all these are characteristics that only God has. We don't have it. And yet, we attempt to live like this. So I want to ask you a question. What does it look like when you are trying to be omnipotent? When you're trying to do it all, when you're trying to fix it all, if you're taking notes, write down on your paper, What does it look like when I'm trying to do it all, when I'm trying to fix it all? For me, it looks controlling, maybe no rest. I tend to become prayerless because I don't have time for prayer. I'm trying to fix everything, right? I become anxious. Maybe I never admit weakness. And when I start to think of how that affects others, I think many times I miss out on what God is doing. I miss out on the wonder of it all because I'm so focused on myself and what I'm trying to do that my eyes aren't up onto what He is actually doing. Think about what it's like when you're trying to be omniscient, when you're trying to know it all. I think in this world of technology, it can really look like over-researching. At times in my life, it has looked like too many words, just talking, trying to figure it out. It can look like arrogance or even no empathy because I'm just trying to figure it out. So I'm not really present in the moment. I'm not resting in the one who does know it all. And then what does it look like when you're trying to be omnipresent? Trying to be everywhere for everyone like I was last week. Trying to do it all, fix it all, show up for everyone. And I can tell you from firsthand experience, from me, that looks like exhaustion. It looks like no margin. I'm scattered. I'm constantly saying yes. And because I'm constantly saying yes, now I'm pulled in every direction and I'm distracted. I become shallow. And how might that affect others? When I'm living like that, I have no joy. I'm running on very little rest. So I'm going to be short-tempered. I have a short fuse, all because I am trying to be things that only God can be. And here is the hard reality underneath all of that. When we are trying to be omnipotent, omniscient, or omnipresent, we're not just burning out, but we're actually operating as functional atheists. We're living as though God is not enough or that God is not there. Psalm 46:10, be still and know that I am God. I will be exalted among the nations. I will be exalted in the earth. Being still is actually an act of worship. I've been introduced this year to centering prayer, where I focus on a scripture and then just center everything around me, around what the Word of God says. So as thoughts come into my mind of things I need to do the next day, I just kind of let those thoughts go, or maybe I write them down to make a list, and then I bring my mind back to who is God. Being still and knowing that He is God is actually an act of worship. So I want us to think about now Jesus. So think about Jesus when He was here on earth. He was God incarnate. And yet when we watch Him walking on earth, Jesus voluntarily withheld His omni. He chose limits, right? Think about Philippians 2. Though Jesus was in the form of God, He did not count equality with God a thing to be grasped, but instead He emptied Himself by taking on the form of a servant, being born in the likeness of men, and being found in human form, He humbled Himself. Over and over in Scripture, we see Jesus choosing limits. So if we take our three words, instead of omnipotence, we see Jesus choosing dependence. Think about John 5:19. It says, the Son can do nothing of His own accord, but only what He sees His Father doing. For whatever the Father does, the Son does likewise. So here's Jesus with all power at his disposal. Do you remember when they came to get him in the Garden of Gethsemane? And he did speak a word and they kind of all fell, but he could have done anything. He could have rescued himself in that moment. I just got finished thinking about reading through Jesus in the desert after he's been baptized and the Spirit leads him into the wilderness and Satan comes to tempt him. And Jesus could have done anything he wanted at that time. He could have turned those stone into bread. But Jesus withheld his omni. He was looking at the Father and living in moment by moment communion with the Father. And that was not weakness. It was the most powerful way for Jesus to live so that he could live out our perfection for us. He chose weakness. He chose limits so that he could ultimately accomplish salvation on our behalf. So what would that look like for us this week? To say, I am doing nothing on my own accord, but I am looking and listening for what God the Father would have me do today. What is it that is for me to say yes to? How can I lean into the Spirit to hear that? Also, instead of omniscience, Jesus chose humility. Think about the different times in the scripture that Jesus chose humility. One of my favorites is in John chapter 4, when Jesus is sitting at the well and he turns to the Samaritan woman and he literally asks the Samaritan woman for water. This is Jesus, the fountain of living water. And yet he is asking a human being for water. He created space for connection with her before he revealed who he was. So he created that space for connection before leading with truth, with what he knew. He was present with her there before he revealed the truth of who he was. So he was humble. Jesus was dependent. He was humble. And then instead of omnipresence, Jesus again and again chose to be local. He chose to be with his disciples. He chose to be worshiping in the temple with the people. But one of my favorite snapshots of Jesus choosing to be local is a famous story that you're all familiar with. John chapter 11, when Lazarus died. You remember the sisters sent him a message and said, he's sick. And then we know from scripture that Jesus chose to stay 4 more days where he was. And then Jesus went. Jesus said to the disciples, Lazarus is asleep, but we're going to go ahead and go. And the disciples are asking questions. If he's asleep, you know, why are we going? So in John 11, verse 14, Jesus told them plainly, Lazarus has died. And for your sake, I am glad that I was not there, that you may believe. When Jesus was not at Lazarus's bedside when he died, he was somewhere else. And in Jesus's physical absence, something greater happened that would not have happened with his presence. His limits became the place for resurrection. The disciples got to see more of who Jesus was. We get to see more of who Jesus was because he chose the limits. For us, our absence from a particular place may not be failure because God is not limited by our location. Jesus has walked this road. He knows what it costs to be human in ministry, and he's not standing over us with a clipboard, asking us to get it all right, asking us to be above who he created us to be, finite beings. He's actually with us, full of compassion for all that we're juggling, all that we're walking with. So how do we do this? We get to lean into and follow the Spirit. So we know when Jesus went back to heaven, he left us the Holy Spirit who lives in each of us. And he can point us to different ways of living that are opposite of our omni-striving trying to be. And you are very familiar with these. So first of all, instead of omnipotence, he invites us to become this expectant azer. Right? We talk about this. We teach this. In Genesis chapter 2, verse 18, God calls the woman an azer, a helper. And we know that all throughout scripture, God uses that same word to call himself a helper. Listen to Psalm 121. I lift my eyes to the hills. From where does my help come? My help comes from the Lord, who made heaven and earth. So we are a helper. We are that azer. As we're getting those letters saying, I got to hear Nancy and Dana teach these things, but how do I apply it? We get those letters coming in and we get to answer them. So we are the azers helping all the different things we're doing in our line of work. But we are helpers only because God is our helper first. Our strength flows from his. We do not have to generate power. We get to receive it from him. We're not the rescuer, but we get to carry the rescuer's presence. Instead of omniscience, instead of us thinking that we have to know everything, we're invited to be a listening learner. Proverbs 2:6 says, for the Lord gives wisdom. From his mouth come knowledge and understanding. So today, I don't have to know everything about everyone. God knows. My job today is to listen to God, to others, the person that I'm ministering to. And when we listen with an open, unhurried posture, we get to sit with God and the other person together. We get to sit with the question and trust that God holds the answer. And we're just getting to invite that person to the feet of Jesus, which is exactly where we are. We're sitting at the feet of Jesus with our eyes fixed on him. And instead of omnipresence, we are invited to be a peaceful presence. Isaiah 26:3 says, you keep him in perfect peace, whose mind is stayed on you, because he trusts in you. We don't have to be everywhere. God continues to restore all things, even in our absence. But what we can offer, and what no one else in the room can offer, is our fully present, undivided, spirit-filled self, which is worth more than a scattered version of us trying to be at five different places at once. We get to rest, not because everything is resolved, but because the one who never sleeps is awake and is at work. Our sleeping, our resting, our trusting, it's an act of worship. It's an act of trust. Could I just ask you three questions? What would change if you stopped trying to be God in this situation and simply worshiped the one who is? And then if you take that situation that you have in your mind and we look at Jesus, just like Jesus chose dependency and humility and to limit himself, with that situation, where can you choose dependence, humility, or a limit this week? And then lastly, where are you being called to be an expectant Azer? We are a helper, but only because we have the one who helps us eternally, constantly helping us. God, are you inviting me to be an expectant Azer, a listening learner, or a peaceful presence in this hard situation right now? And just a reminder of a couple of truths. Because of who God is, we are free to be replaceable. We're free to say no. We're free to be more curious than certain. We're free to let God surprise us in our absence. And we're free to lie down and sleep. 2 Corinthians 12:9. My grace is sufficient for you, for my power is made perfect in weakness. Therefore, I will boast all the more gladly of my weaknesses, so that the power of Christ may rest upon me. This is the gospel of our limits. Our weakness is not a problem to be solved. We're human. God made us finite. Our weakness is the very place where the power of Christ chooses to show up. And just as we close, could I pray for us? Could I just end our time in prayer? Oh, Lord Jesus, I thank you that you are good. You are sovereign. You are omnipresent. God, you are omnipotent. You are omniscient. And so, God, I don't have to be. I can rest in your goodness. I can rest in your sovereignty. We love you, Jesus. We thank you that we get to know you and get to be your children. In Jesus' name we pray all these things. Amen.
5: Amen. Andrea Griffith has been praying that we would surrender those areas where we're trying to be omni. I hope you'll take some time today to think about where you may be trying to take the place of God. What's one thing you can do to rest more in his plan?
2: I can so relate to what Andrea shared, because I mean, I know when I'm trying to do it all by myself, it just doesn't go well for me physically, emotionally, relationally, or spiritually. So I'm saying amen too. And that's what's so key about the message of freedom, fullness, and fruitfulness in Christ. We lack those things when we try to do it all ourselves. And conversely, when we accept our limitations and rest in the Lord, we find freedom. We find fullness in him, and we become more fruitful. 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Next week, we'll talk about leaving a legacy to the generations that follow. Jenny Ortlund will cast a vision for passing the truth on all the way to the 10th generation, great, great, great grandchildren who don't even exist yet. 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
6: With SRN News, I'm Jason Walker. Federal authorities haven't said just how close this came to actually happening, but it is a frightening scenario. The feds have foiled a plot at the New York State Capitol in Albany. A 35-year-old woman has been arrested after telling FBI confidential informants she wanted to buy bombs and weapons to kill lawmakers. Special agent in charge of the Albany field office, Greg Thermaroli, described the woman's plan.
7: Miss Bowie didn't just want to kill lawmakers. She wanted a complete disruption of our government. And after that, she planned to flee the country and one day come back to, quote, do more, such as New Year's Eve in Times Square, even stating she would come back to attack the White House and the president, but only after she bombed the state capitol. I'm here with our partners to say, not on our watch.
6: Pentagon says 757 U.S. troops have been wounded since the war began.
8: More than 580 are Army soldiers. The total injured also include 86 sailors, 64 airmen, and 19 Marines. While many of the casualties are categorized as having occurred during Operation Epic Fury, the Pentagon has created a new category for wounded troops, saying that Operation Epic Fury has concluded. The Pentagon and U.S. Central Command have offered almost no details on how the injuries occurred. However, officials say that the vast majority of those injuries are traumatic brain injuries. I'm Lisa Dwyer.
6: Parts of New York and New Jersey taking a pounding heavy rain and strong winds, a possible tornado touchdown on Long Island, and more rough weather expected in Hawaii over this weekend. This is SRN News. Americans grapple with transgenderism.
9: A recent Pew Research Center study highlights a kind of schizophrenia on the issue among some liberals. According to the poll, 33% of people who believe that it is possible for an individual to change his or her gender also feel very uncomfortable with men playing sports against women. Another 29% of these people say they are somewhat uncomfortable with males and female sports, suggesting support for transgenderism on the left is softer than advertised. Michael Harrington reporting.
6: In the meantime, several fans were asked by WNBA security personnel at a game last week to cover shirts that had messages critical of transgenderism. That right before a game in Atlanta. The league now says fans should have been free to wear the shirts. The league has adopted a very strong pro-LGBT profile. This is SRN News. Well, the First Lady launching a new effort to help young people leaving foster care.
10: First Lady Melania Trump announced a new education partnership to expand college opportunities for youth aging out of foster care. The alliance includes IndyCar, Fox, and major universities. Her Fostering the Future initiative will provide new scholarships to help these young people pursue higher education. Willie Nelson, The White House.
6: Meta defending itself in that California federal court against allegations that its social media business poses harm to children and teenagers. Four states accuse Meta of contributing to the youth mental health crisis by deliberately designing features that get children addicted to scrolling. Now, the company says it has implemented safety measures for young users, and it says in the next very few short months, it'll be adding even more plans. More details, srnnews.com.
11: 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I want you to see what we're doing right now and how you can get involved in helping us here at WHCB. And I say thank you.

0: 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A thief broke into a house and stole a wind-up radio. When he turned it on to make sure it worked, the Bible teaching program captured his attention. After listening for a few days, he gave his life to Jesus. Now, he's reaching others for Jesus. This is one of several stories you'll hear on today's program about how God is using radio to change lives across Africa. 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Will you join this effort to advance the Great Commission in Africa without even leaving your house? Friends, Africa needs Jesus. Africa needs you.
1: Greetings, fellow watchmen on the wall, and welcome to another special episode. No, we're not doing headlines from the end times today, but yes, we are talking about making an eternal impact. When you see the signs of the times and you understand what's happening in the world around us, you understand the nearness of our Lord, the nearness of the rapture of the church. And while we still have a window of opportunity, we need to invest in eternity. And we are partnering with a wonderful Christian radio ministry, TWR. Two ministries, SWRC, TWR, both been around for decades, using the tool of radio to make a difference in people's lives. And many of you have been greatly impacted by radio. Think about the difference that Christian radio has made in your life. And think about how that you can extend that blessing to people halfway around the world from where you're sitting right now without even having to board a plane, without having to travel, without having to stay there. And if you were to travel to Africa, that would be wonderful. But you would just stay for maybe 2 weeks. Maybe you would even stay for a month. But imagine putting something into their lives, into their homes, into their hands that they could listen to for years to come. And it would be every single day, investing the gospel, investing the good news of Jesus Christ, investing solid Bible teaching content into their lives. Only heaven will tell the difference that your gift can make. And we're going to talk more about the radios and how that you can be a part of all of this. But I want to welcome in our special guest today. He's Andy Napier. He works with the TWR radio ministry. And we're talking about how much that Africa needs Jesus. Andy, thank you so much for joining me again.
2: It's my pleasure to be with you, Josh, and excited about, yes, you look at the signs of the time, God could be sending his son Jesus very soon for his church. It's our responsibility to tell as many people about Jesus as we can.
1: Yes, absolutely. And as I said, we don't know how long this window is going to remain open with the things that we see happening around the world and free speech being trampled in so many different pieces of this world and people being restricted. 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The signal is still reaching them. In nations that are quote-unquote closed to Christian missionaries, radio can still reach and can still make an impact in people's lives. So friends, we urge you to prayerfully consider how you can help brothers and sisters in Christ, but also help reach people who need to hear the good news of the gospel. Each radio is $50, And that doesn't just pay for the radio unit itself. That covers shipping. That covers customs, getting it into the country. That takes care of the distribution through TWR's partners, the boots on the ground, if you will, in Africa, who can take these radios, identify people who would need it, who would take care of it, who would be blessed by it, and deliver it straight into their hands. That's what your gift of $50 will do for one radio that can impact a whole family, or perhaps even an entire village that would gather to listen to the radio together. Andy, would you describe a little bit more about these radios, the wind-up feature, and why that makes such a big difference in people's lives?
2: Well, we are distributing these radios to people that would never be able to afford a radio on their own. The gift for these radios is $50, which, by the way, covers the cost of the radio, the shipping, the customs to get it into the country, and even the distribution where we can have events and invite people and then present the radio to them, which, by the way, many of them then clutch it to their chest because, you know, this is a valuable, not just a valuable appliance or a tool that they can put up on their shelf, if they even have a shelf in their home.
1: Sure.
2: But this is an instrument that they can use to hear God speaking to them through His Word as they hear solid Bible teaching. But these radios are wind up. They don't require electricity. You don't even have to put batteries in them. Some of the ones we distribute are both wind up and solar powered. And that way, as they're working outside in the day, the sun just charges that up, which really is a beautiful picture, isn't it? Of, you know, the sun being Jesus, being the one, the light of the world, that's even empowering them through that radio that they're listening to, because it's His Word that's coming through.
1: Yes.
2: These radios, though, even have an emergency light. So for places where they don't have electricity and they're listening at night, it even lights up the room. Or if they go outside at night, they can see. It's a wonderful tool that we're giving them. But the bottom line is that through that radio, they're going to hear God's Word clearly taught to them, and it makes a difference. For instance, just before I came on with you, I looked up some recent listener comments that we've been receiving out of Africa. Yes. And these are some of the programs, too, you'll notice that we're airing. And again, these programs are translated and contextualized into the heart language of the people. It's not just English. It's going to be whatever language a particular people group speaks in Africa. One person listening to Turning Point, which is David Jeremiah's program. I find Dr. Jeremiah's sermons both inspiring and motivational. I feel greatly blessed just listening to his teaching on God's Word. Thank you for sharing this awesome ministry, and I give God all the glory. That's someone in South Africa. A listener in Nigeria says, great teaching. I love the truth, and I look to hear more of it. That's a grace to you, listener. Here is one that is listening to Through the Bible. The teachings of the Bible are so precious and insightful. Thank you. What they're hearing through these radios is not just entertainment. They're hearing the truth of God's Word. They're hearing God speaking to them through Scripture, carefully taught. And we know as we drink in God's Word, we're that tree planted by a stream of water, and we're going to grow. And we're called to grow in the grace and knowledge of our Lord. That's what these radios are going to be doing. People are going to come to Christ, and then they will be discipled through these radios.
1: And that is so important, especially in Africa. Friends, Africa needs Jesus. 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God is using this tool mightily in Africa, a place where people sometimes have to pay their electricity almost like you would pay a parking meter in a city when you park there and you just put in some money and the power comes on for a few hours a day. Can you imagine? how far out this kind of radio would be for someone existing on

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1: I want to introduce you to someone, and I'm not sure if I'm pronouncing the name correctly. It's either Jerma or Gurma. But this person writes, every evening we listen to TWR together with friends. Because they don't have their own radio, they travel here just to listen to my radio. In our village, there are 7 that are listening together, and 9 of our friends are coming from a distance. If possible, could I request a radio for each of my 9 friends? It has been very difficult for them to come here every evening. I can imagine how they feel, or I can imagine how they will feel when they get this radio. May God bless you from above. When we talk about how many people will be listening to this radio that you're going to be giving, and again, each one is $50, it could be an individual, it could be a couple, it could be a family, or in this person's case, they're inviting up to 9 people every evening into their home to listen to that radio. Wow. And this person's saying, hey, we want to give them radios so they can listen at their home, and then maybe they'll invite more people in. Pastors, even. In Africa, the great majority of pastors have no Bible college or seminary education at all. And radio, listening to solid Bible teaching over the air, whether it's a program like J. Vernon McGee's Through the Bible, which takes them through the entire Bible over a 5-year period,
0: yes,
1: that in-depth Bible teaching becomes their seminary. This pastor, Akabi, he described the radio as an essential tool in his ministry to his congregation of 500. He explained that TWR has helped sharpen his preaching, deepen his biblical understanding, and encourage him personally in his pastoral journey. Your radio could go to someone who doesn't know Jesus and comes to know Jesus. It could be someone that God is going to call to be a pastor one day. It could be someone that can't read or write, and radio's the best way to reach that person for sure. I've met one of these gentlemen. He couldn't read or write. This was in Kenya. So how is he going to learn God's word?
0: Yes.
1: And this guy was a preacher. He has to hear it, and then he can represent it to his congregation. Radio is the way to reach so many people in Africa. And your $50 gift of a wind-up radio, God could use it for one person. God could use it to influence 500. Who knows how many?
0: Absolutely, yes. And Andy, you've touched on something very important that we need to really emphasize, and that's the important role of discipleship and reaching local churches through these radios. I have personal friends that conduct Bible training institutes in Africa with networks of pastors. And my friend in particular has told me that they'll take study Bibles, they'll take commentaries, they'll take whatever they can, but there are pastors leading churches who don't even own a copy of the Bible for themselves. And they're taking them Bibles, they're taking them study Bibles, they're presenting them to these local pastors so that they can have a copy of the Word to teach their congregations. Now, I applaud all their efforts and everything that they're doing, but radio is a great way to disciple not just individual believers and families, but to impact entire churches in Africa. So friends, we urge you, call today with your best gift. How many radios can you purchase to equip Christians in Africa to reach the lost in Africa?

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1: I want to introduce you to a gentleman named Peter. I met Peter in the country of Malawi, way out in an area called Nchizi. Let me just read. I recorded an interview with Peter, and I've got part of it transcribed here. Peter said, I myself am a product of the radio. I got born again through a message preached by a pastor on Trans World Radio, TWR. And my spiritual life has grown through listening to the programs on Trans World Radio. And if these people are going to listen to TWR through these radios, I'm sure that God is going to use them. And one day, someone will testify, whether here on earth or maybe there in heaven, before our Father, that I got born again through something that looked this small, that our brothers and sisters in America did through the distribution of these radios. So it is not just a small gift, it's a great gift. Let me tell you more about Peter. Peter says, I got born again by listening to TWR.
0: Amen.
1: Peter kept listening. Peter was discipled. Peter became a lay leader in his church. Then, when we had met Peter, Peter was an assistant pastor in his church.
0: Wow.
1: Peter is the one that we worked with in his village to identify people that couldn't afford a radio that the church wanted to reach out to so that they could be better discipled through the gift of a radio. Peter, knowing the value of the radio, it's full circle. He was someone who came to know Jesus. Now Peter is identifying people by name with TWR saying, you know, that family down the street, let's make sure they get a radio. There's a man I've been talking with. He's not a believer yet, but I think if he starts listening to TWR every night, it'll be like me. God is going to reach him. Peter now helps distribute radios for TWR. We've got it set up. We know the people that need these radios, but we need you to be able, for $50 each, to purchase these radios so that we can then distribute them to people so they can be discipled by Scripture. Here we go. Here's the number to call, 888-777-1875. Have you got it? 888-777-1875. Or you can give online at swrc.com. And there's a rotating banner, and I've checked it many times. The first thing that comes up, it says, Africa needs Jesus. And Josh, if they click there, they can give their gift as well.
0: Yes, absolutely. And we're joined by Andy Napier. He's part of the radio ministry at TWR. We're taking this mission trip of sorts when we don't even have to leave our own homes, and you can make a lasting impact. Friends, think about how you can lay up treasures in heaven. What we invest in eternity is really what makes the difference. God has His church here for such a time as this. It's no mistake that you and I, Christian friend, are alive on earth right now. God has us here to make a difference in this moment. And while we have opportunities like this, we need to invest what we can into eternity. You know, Jesus said in Matthew chapter 6, verse 21, part of his famous Sermon on the Mount, for where your treasure is, there will your heart be also. And so we want to invest in eternity. We want to show that our heart is fixed on the things of God. And we want to make a difference in the lives of people people that we will never have the opportunity to meet this side of heaven. But think about that day when you're gathered there in the Lord's presence for all of eternity, and you meet someone from Africa that says, thank you for giving to TWR. Thank you for what you did to make a difference in my life and my family. I was one of the ones who was reached through the gift of a radio. What a great, great blessing, and what an eternal legacy that could be. Friends, would you call with your best gift now, 888-777-1875, or visit swrc.com.
1: I want to tell another story, and this comes from our director at TWR Malawi. Recently, someone came into the office and shared a story that goes back 10 years. 10 years ago, there was a man who was part of a gang of thieves. And what they would do is they would meet together, then they would all spread out in a neighborhood. They would go into homes and they would grab stuff quickly and then escape with it. This one thief goes into a home. And again, this is in Africa, in the country of Malawi. He sees a radio. Oh, that's a nice looking radio. And he grabs it. And he doesn't take time to grab anything else. It's in, out as quickly as you can. Before he meets up with his friends to show them what he has, he says, you know, before we sell this, I better make sure that it works. So he turns it on. Well, the family that lived in that home were TWR listeners. A Bible teaching program comes on. So he starts listening. This man keeps listening. And over the course of several days, this guy comes to know Jesus as his Savior.
0: Oh, amen.
1: He goes back to the gang of thieves and he says, you know, I've been listening to this radio that I stole out of that house and I've become a Christian. They said, no way. He said, yeah, my life has changed. And he gave up his thievery. This guy even felt so convicted that he tried to go back to the home where he had stolen the radio, but the people had moved. Evidently, Josh, because now it was a bad neighborhood with a lot of crime.
0: Yeah.
1: So he couldn't return the radio, but he kept listening, and he kept listening, and he was being discipled. And this man's life was completely turned around. And when he came back, he was excited. He had to go tell TWR that over this 10-year period, look what God has done in my life. And how did that start? With a stolen radio. We don't want people in Africa to be stealing radios. We can give them out. We can give them to people that churches have identified that need radios, that could never afford one on their own, so that they can hear the good news of Jesus, so that lives can be transformed. That's where you come in. Would you be willing to give one radio? That's $50, two at $100. Maybe you could give five radios. That would be a $250 gift. How many lives would you like to touch? And it's not just so that they'll come to know Jesus, but as you've mentioned, which is so important, we're making disciples here. Some of these people might not only come to know Jesus, but God might call them to be pastors.
0: Yes.
1: Think about the ripple effect, Josh.
0: Yes.
1: Disciples that are making other disciples, but it starts with the gift of one of these radios.
0: Amen. Amen. Thank you, Andy. We just have a couple minutes left, friends. The need is urgent. Think about what you can set in motion today that is going to have that ripple effect down through eternity. What could your gift set in motion right now? The time is running short. This mission trip opportunity is closing. We need you to respond right away. The phone number is 888-777-1875. 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Click on that, and it takes you directly to the giving page, where you can give that gift right away, swrc.com, or call 888-777-1875. Andy, we just have a minute or so left. What's this message that you want to leave with our listeners?
1: Think about what this one TWR listener said. The Lord has spoken to me through your program on salvation. Now I have peace with God. Thank you for that wonderful work that the Lord is doing through you. Well, it's not just that the Lord used TWR, but God used TWR in partnership with SWRC and you in giving these $50 radios. How many lives can you touch today?
0: Amen. Thank you so much, Andy. Friends, Africa needs Jesus. Africa needs you. Prayerfully consider how you can be a part of this giving opportunity today. Andy, thank you so much for joining me. And we pray that God would continue to bless this outreach effort and that God would continue to bless the ministry of TWR.
1: It's an honor to partner with you, Josh.
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0: and very pleasant good morning, everybody. It's our Friday get-together. It's August 21st, 2026. This is Mark Ferguson. We've made it to the end of the work week. Looking forward to the weekend, and we're looking forward to church services on the Lord's Day. Let's find out about our weekend forecast as we say good morning to staff meteorologist Mike Cox.
1: Thank you, Mark. Good morning, everybody. It looks like partly cloudy conditions are likely for a good part of this Friday. However, as we've seen quite a bit this summer, we'll have some scattered showers and storms to deal with as we head into the afternoon today. Look for a high of 85. Tonight, partly cloudy skies. Could be a stray rain shower in the evening hours. We'll have a low of 64. For Saturday, it will be a cloudy start. We'll see clouds decreasing through the day. Could still be a small chance of rain and a high of 85 degrees.
2: With SRN News, I'm Jason Walker. That boat pilot in a fatal New York capsizing was in the United States illegally.
3: The pilot of a speedboat that capsized during a tour around the Statue of Liberty has been arrested by U.S. immigration authorities, who say he was in the country illegally. The Department of Homeland Security says that Manuel Ernesto Hernandez Romana falsely claimed he was a U.S. citizen when he entered the country in 2007. He now has a pending federal criminal case in connection with the August 8th boat crash that killed an infant and her mother. Online records show that the 46-year-old citizen of El Salvador is now being held at an ICE detention facility in New Jersey. I'm Lisa Dwyer.
2: FBI foiling an attempt at an attack on the New York State Capitol building in Albany. A 35-year-old woman has been arrested in connection with that plot. She allegedly told FBI confidential informants she wanted to buy bombs and weapons and start killing lawmakers. A growing number of states providing tax dollars to athletics at various colleges.
4: The need to shell out millions to draw the top athletes is straining the finances of many prosperous universities. In fact, many otherwise prosperous universities now find themselves running deficits. North Carolina and Louisiana are responding by earmarking sports betting taxes for their universities. Wisconsin has added money to its state budget for athletic costs at its flagship university, and Connecticut has created a tax credit program aimed at benefiting university athletics. Bob Agner reporting.
2: Heavy rain and winds pounding the northeastern U.S., storms tearing through a beach on Long Island, stranding dozens of people in their cars. So far, there have been no reports of any fatalities. This is SRN News.
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Are you worried by the constant barrage of negative news? Let me invite you to join us on Sunday night at 7 o'clock for Triumphant Living here on WHCB 91.5, The Blessing, as we unpack the scriptures and learn what it is to live in Christ victoriously, to be able to see that we are complete in Him, enjoying the journey triumphantly.

That's music from the Haven Quartet, The Motherless Child. Coming up at 5:45, Bible Basics. Dr. Donald Drake will be looking in his great Bible word series, as today the word is holy place. Be sure to hear that broadcast. Then at 6 o'clock, we join Dr. Kenneth Hill for prayer time, a fantastic way to finish up the work week. Right now, we're going to continue with more music. Desperation's the group. The song is called Rescue.

0: Welcome to Bible Basics. The subject of hell is not very popular in today's world. That is our study today as we continue our series on great words of the Bible. Our teacher is Dr. Donald Drake, and we invite you to open your Bible with us as we look into God's Word. Now for today's study, here's Dr. Drake.
1: There is a place called hell that God has prepared for the devil and his angels, and to which he has eternally assigned every person who rejects the sacrifice of his Son. You will either spend eternity in heaven, or you will spend it in hell. It does not really make any difference what men say about this truth. What God says is the only thing that matters. There are three words in the original language of the Bible that are used to describe the place called hell. There are two Hebrew and one Greek. The first one is Sheol, which is often translated as grave as well as hell. The Greek word Hades has about the same meaning as the Hebrew word Sheol. The last word is the Greek word Gehenna that is used to describe the place of the lost. The first time that hell is mentioned in the Bible is a passage in Deuteronomy 32 that talks about the apostasy of Israel. They sacrificed unto devils, not to God, to gods whom they knew not, to new gods that came newly up, whom your fathers feared not. Of the rock that begat thee, thou art unmindful, and hast forgotten God that formed thee. And when the Lord saw it, he abhorred them because of the provoking of his sons and of his daughters. And he said, I will hide my face from them. I will see what their end shall be, for they are a very forward generation, children in whom is no faith. They have moved me to jealousy with that which is not God. They have provoked me to anger with their vanities. And I will move them to jealousy with those which are not a people. I will provoke them to anger with a foolish nation. For a fire is kindled in mine anger, and shall burn unto the lowest hell, and shall consume the earth with their increase, and set on fire the foundations of the mountains. Here, hell is pictured as a real place, and is actually spoken of by God himself. The Bible should always be taken to say what it says literally, unless it is clear that it is just a picture. Zophar, one of Job's comforters, gives a rather vivid picture in Job 26, 6 and 7. Canst thou by searching find out God? Canst thou find out the Almighty unto perfection? It is as high as heaven. What canst thou do? Deeper than hell. What canst thou know? In his perception, he includes the boundaries of Job's search to be heaven and hell, and it is evident that he is talking about real places. The book of Psalms has several references to hell. The first one is in Psalm 9:17. The wicked shall be turned into hell, and all the nations that forget God. Here we see that hell is not just a place to talk about, but it is a place of punishment to which the wicked will go. It is a very real prospect for those who don't believe God. Don't take this lightly, friend. You need to understand that when you reject God's offer of salvation, you are making a reservation to spend eternity in this terrible place of torment. Psalm 55:15 describes the fate of the wicked also. It reads, let death seize upon them, and let them go down quick into hell, for wickedness is in their dwellings and among them. Again, this shows the just reward of the wicked as being this awful, awful place. The psalmist had a constant awareness of God's deliverance and the terrible things God had spared him from. Psalm 116, verses 1 through 3 describes this. I love the Lord, because he hath heard my voice and my supplications, because he hath inclined his ear unto me. Therefore will I call upon him as long as I live. The sorrows of death compassed me, and the pains of hell got hold upon me. I found trouble and sorrow. Here, the psalmist is using hell as a picture of torment here on earth. In Matthew 5, the Lord talks about a number of things that have to do with judgment. He warns in verse 20, for I say unto you, that except your righteousness shall exceed the righteousness of the scribes and Pharisees, ye shall in no case enter into the kingdom of heaven. He then goes on to say in the next two verses, verses 21 and 22, ye have heard that it was said by them of old, thou shalt not kill, and whosoever shall kill shall be in danger of the judgment. But I say unto you, that whosoever is angry with his brother without a cause shall be in danger of the judgment, and whosoever shall say to his brother, Raca, shall be in danger of the council, but whosoever shall say, Thou fool, shall be in danger of hellfire. In verse 20, he had talked about not entering into the kingdom of heaven. In contrast to that, he says that the one who becomes angry will be in danger of hellfire. You can see that the Lord is making it clear that each person has a decision to make, and the consequences of that decision will be either heaven or hell. Have you settled that for yourself today? Will you spend eternity in heaven or in hell? When Jesus gave instructions to his disciples when they were going out to minister, he warned them about a number of things. In the middle of those warnings, he said in Matthew 10:28, And fear not them which kill the body, but are not able to kill the soul, but rather fear him which is able to destroy both soul and body in hell. It is a clear warning that the devil is one to look out for and not be permitted to influence them when they are serving the Lord. The devil wants to divert you from what you should be doing, and you should be sure to avoid him and not allow him to hold control over you. Jesus gives a somber warning and a great promise in Matthew 16. Peter made his great confession that Jesus was the Christ. Listen to verses 16 through 19. And Simon Peter answered and said, Thou art the Christ, the Son of the living God. And Jesus answered and said unto him, Blessed art thou, Simon Barjona, for flesh and blood hath not revealed it unto thee, but my Father which is in heaven. And I say unto thee, that thou art Peter, and upon this rock I will build my church, and the gates of hell shall not prevail against it. And I will give unto thee the keys of the kingdom of heaven, and whatsoever thou shalt bind on earth shall be bound in heaven, and whatsoever thou shalt loose on earth shall be loosed in heaven. There is a great promise here. Based on faith in the one who came to die on the cross, Jesus promised that the gates of hell would not prevail against his church. His promise to Peter is one that continues to be true today. Have you trusted the Savior? What is really important? The Lord talks about this in Matthew 18. He says that we need to forget about the things of this life and be concerned about eternal values. Listen to verses 8 through 10. Wherefore, if thy hand or thy foot offend thee, cut them off and cast them from thee. It is better for thee to enter into life halt or maimed, rather than having two hands or two feet to be cast into everlasting fire. And if thine eye offend thee, pluck it out and cast it from thee. It is better for thee to enter into life with one eye, rather than having two eyes to be cast into hellfire. Take heed that ye despise not one of these little ones. For I say unto you, that in heaven their angels do always behold the face of my Father, which is in heaven. Don't worry about the things that you can't take to heaven. The Lord says that it is better to do without them than to take them to hell with you. What are you doing here that you will take to the next life? Remember that you will leave everything behind, so don't spend your time accumulating worthless things that will have no place in eternity. You may feel that hell is not a good subject to talk about. I suggest to you that Jesus had a lot to say about it. Some of the strongest words of warning were for the religious people of his day. Listen to Matthew 23:13-15. But woe unto you, scribes and Pharisees, hypocrites, for ye shut up the kingdom of heaven against men. For ye neither go in yourselves, neither suffer ye them that are entering to go in. But woe unto you, scribes and Pharisees, hypocrites, for ye shut up the kingdom of heaven against men. For ye neither go in yourselves, neither suffer ye them that are entering to go in. Woe unto you, scribes and Pharisees, hypocrites, for ye devour widows' houses, and for a pretense make long prayer. Therefore ye shall receive the greater damnation. Woe unto you, scribes and Pharisees, hypocrites, For ye compass sea and land to make one proselyte, and when he is made, ye make him twofold more the child of hell than yourselves. And talk about strong language. Listen to what the Lord says to these same religious leaders in verse 33. Ye serpents, ye generation of vipers, how can ye escape the damnation of hell? Dr. Luke gives us a parable that the Lord taught in Luke 16. It is a story about hell. We can't take all that it says literally, since it is a parable, but we can learn some important things about this place called hell. The story is about a rich man and a beggar. The rich man would pass by the beggar and not care about the beggar's needs. The beggar really had a spiritual outlook. They both went into eternity, and verses 23 and 24 describe the rich man in hell. And in hell he lifted up his eyes, being in torments, and seeth Abraham afar off, and Lazarus in his bosom. And he cried and said, Father Abraham, have mercy on me, and send Lazarus, that he may dip the tip of his finger in water, and cool my tongue, for I am tormented in this flame. Whatever may not be literal in this story, it is obvious that it describes a place where there is a great heat and flames, and that those who are there are in extreme discomfort. But Abraham said, Son, remember that thou in thy lifetime receiveth thy good things, and likewise Lazarus evil things. But now he is comforted, and thou art tormented. And beside all this, between us and you there is a great gulf fixed, so that they which would pass from hence to you cannot, neither can they pass to us that would come from thence. Then he said, I pray thee therefore, Father, that thou wouldest send him to my father's house, for I have five brethren, that he may testify unto them, lest they also come into this place of torment. The rich man wanted his brothers to hear what a terrible place hell is. We want you to know that it is an awful place. You don't want to go there. Listen to what Abraham told the rich man in answer to his question. Abraham saith unto him, They have Moses and the prophets. Let them hear them. And he said, Nay, Father Abraham, but if one went unto them from the dead, they will repent. And he said unto him, If they hear not Moses and the prophets, neither will they be persuaded, though one rose from the dead. Make sure today that you know where you will spend eternity. Listen carefully to what the Word of God has to say about that place called hell. Don't put off a decision for Christ that will guarantee that you will not go to hell, but will ensure for you a place in heaven.
0: 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Join us next time as we study the Word of God together. This has been a production of Bible Basics International. Dr. Eugene Priddy, President. Your announcer is Ken Anderson.

WHCB, Bristol, Kingsport, Johnson City, 91.5 FM. We are here to remind you of God's grace and goodness. We're here to remind you to enjoy yourself today in Christ Jesus. You can have a wonderful time just thinking about what God has prepared for you, not only in the afterlife, but here in this life. He said he came that we might have life and have it more abundantly. And I'm praying for the abundant life for you. It's 6 o'clock, time to rise and shine. And if you don't want to rise and shine, that's okay. 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And we thank you, thank you, thank you for your support. We thank you for your praying for us, thinking of us, giving to the work. Thank you so much. Let's look in Proverbs chapter 16, verse 3. Proverbs 16, verse 3. Commit thy works unto the Lord, and thy thoughts shall be established. Commit thy works unto the Lord, and thy thoughts shall be established. Without a question in my mind, everybody should have dreams, aspirations, and goals that they would like to accomplish in their life. The Christian does not have to attempt reaching their goals within their own wisdom and strength, and that's the wonderful, wonderful thing for a Christian. If the Christian's goal is in agreement with God's word and God's will, then that Christian can depend on God's assistance in accomplishing the goal. Wouldn't that be exciting? And it would not be just one goal, but it would be many goals, I'm sure, that God would bring to fruition if you rely 100% upon him as you go about setting your goals and following after your goals. Now, I'm not a goal setter in the sense of, here's my goal and I've got these five things I've got to do to get there. I am not a planner as my wife is, and she would tell you that I'm just not that kind of person. However, I do have dreams and aspirations, and I do have goals. I mean, one of the goals of my life, if not the major goal, I suppose, was to get WHCB on the air and to have it operating efficiently enough that it could survive. Now, God is the one who did that. You see, it is in agreement with God's word and will. We're here to serve the Lord and serve his people. And we have depended every day upon God's help in keeping and putting WHCB on the air and then keeping WHCB on the air. It's been something we have always stood with. Well, you see, those who humbly submit their life and plans to the Lord, they're promised a successful life by the Lord. The key is humble submission. Well, first I'll submit my life to the Lord, asking him to guide my thoughts, my imaginations, my plans, and my goals. And then I submit to the Lord for wisdom and guidance and strength to accomplish the goals that he has established for me. Not just my goals, no, they have to be his goals.
And no, they don't always happen to be the same. And if they are not, what am I to do? I am to abandon my goal, my concern, my dream, my aspiration, and attempt to reach the one that God has given me. Now, when you do that, you are not giving up a blessing. You're receiving a blessing from Almighty God. And oftentimes, He gives you the desire of your heart in addition to the goal that He has given for you. He will help you in yours as the priority has changed. Well, by submitting that you actually admit that self does not have the pure heart, that self, yourself, you don't have wisdom or strength nor ability to dream, plan, or accomplish the right goal in life. When you do that, when you submit to God, you admit that. Without the Lord, I can do nothing is an absolute truth for each and every Christian. It's a good thing for the Lord to help us to willingly and humbly submit to His word, His will, and His work in our soul and life. We need to keep self out of the way so the Spirit of God can accomplish God's will and purpose through our daily lives. As it's said here in Proverbs, commit thy works unto the Lord, and thy thoughts shall be established. The Lord is so good to us. Let's go to prayer. Heavenly Father, thank you for salvation through Jesus Christ our Lord. Thank you for the love that brought salvation's plan to us. Thank you for your provision for each one of us. Thank you for your provision for the ministry of WHCB and for the other ministries that are busy about the Father's business on this day. Now, Father, there are some who are in our listening audience who have some dire needs. Well, they seem to be dire to us. Some have some physical needs that are just appalling. When we look at them, we can't see what's going to happen. But you know the end from the beginning, and for you, it is all compassion, it is all love. And so we ask you to meet the needs of these ones in particular who are having the need for physical help right now. Lord, we thank you for that. Now we ask that you would touch the hearts and lives of those who will be in the congregations this weekend where folks are going to be teaching and preaching your word. And we pray, Lord, for your touching the hearts and lives of these that stand to teach and preach, that your word will be given out clearly and purely, and that many souls will be saved. We thank you that you're at work in our lives, and we give you praise in the name that is above all names, the name of Jesus Christ, our Lord and our Savior, and our soon coming King. Amen.

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1: Back to Genesis with Dr. John Morris, scientist and creation seminar speaker with the Institute for Creation Research. Dr. Morris, what was early man like?
2: Chris, early man was, of course, Genesis man, Adam and his descendants. But evolutionists have a different idea. They claim that the animals gave rise to the humankind. But as near as we can tell, man has always been intelligent and advanced. In 1991, the frozen carcass of a man who died over 3,000 years ago was found in Austria. Evolutionists expected that people from that era were rather primitive. But this guy had a framed backpack, a copper axe, was carrying dried fruit and other foods, a fire starting kit, and a first aid kit. He had a bow made out of the best wood available. He was fully human. And that's the biblical view. Man was created in Genesis, descended from Adam and Noah, fully human from the start. And that's the Back to Genesis truth.
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3: I'm meteorologist Mike Cox. It will be a partly cloudy Friday, but as we head into the afternoon, we will once again see some scattered showers and storms developing. It'll be a high of 86 for today. Now tonight, partly cloudy skies. Some scattered showers and storms are going to be possible as we go through the evening, especially. We'll have a low of 64. Saturday, we'll go from clouds early and a small chance of rain to partly cloudy skies and a small chance of rain as well as we head into the afternoon. Saturday highs will be in the mid-80s. 90.

Song taken from the Song of Solomon, Arise, My Love. That's the group new song. At the bottom of the hour, Pastor Greg Laurie will be here for the Friday broadcast of A New Beginning. Be sure to catch his message from God's Word. It is on the way. Now sing along with High Top Mountain Harmony out of Asheville, North Carolina, How Great Thou Art.

0: 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Mark your calendar and be praying for this event September 9th, 10th, and 11th. 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
2: We are the first generation that could literally get the gospel to pretty much everyone. So here's a challenge I have for you. Would you take the gospel to people who have offended you, or people you're not comfortable with, or people you don't even necessarily want to be with? Give them the

0: you find a great restaurant or see a good movie, chances are you're not shy about mentioning it to someone else. We like to pass along helpful suggestions. But so many of us just don't feel comfortable in suggesting someone consider the hope of the gospel. We'll talk about that reluctance today on A New Beginning, as Pastor Greg Laurie continues his studies in the book of Acts. We'll learn to follow the example of our first century forefathers and discover the thrill of spreading the good news.
1: Grab your Bible and turn to Acts chapter 10. And the title of the message is Never Say Never. Think about this for a moment. We are the first generation that could literally fulfill the Great Commission in our lifetime. Think about that. Because of all of the technology that we have today, we could literally get the gospel to pretty much everyone on the planet. But that's a big project. We can just stop and think about our own life and going into our own world. So the book of Acts, it's the work of the Holy Spirit that happened through the lives of ordinary people. It was the Spirit of God working through the Word of God in the hearts of the people of God, and it was said of them that they turned their world upside down. Well, now in the book of Acts, we have sort of a shifting of the gear, if you will, and there's a change in the strategy of the church, where they now seem to get a better understanding of the simple fact that they were to take the gospel to everyone. Everyone needed to hear it, not just the people that they were personally comfortable with. Also, before us here in Acts, is a story of a man who was searching for God. He was a true seeker of God. And if a person is really seeking God, God will make himself known to them. God promises in Jeremiah 29:13, you'll seek me and find me when you search for me with all of your heart, and I will be found by you. And the name of this man was Cornelius, and he was a centurion. And this is a pivotal moment with his conversion, because now the church is going to leave, not just bringing the gospel to their fellow Jews, but to non-Jews or Gentiles as well, to go out there and impact everybody. Acts chapter 10, starting at verse 1. And by the way, I'm reading from the New Living Translation. At Caesarea, there lived a Roman army officer named Cornelius, who was a captain of the Italian regiment. He was a devout man. He feared the God of Israel, as did his entire household. He gave generously to charity and was a man who regularly prayed to God. One afternoon, around 3 o'clock, he had a vision, and he saw an angel of God coming toward him. Cornelius, the angel said. Cornelius stared in terror. What is it, sir? Which, by the way, when an angel appears, it's a good idea to call him sir, right? And though Cornelius is a powerful leader of others, he knows greater power when he sees it. And the angel replies, your prayers and gifts to the poor have not gone unnoticed by God. Now send some men down to Joppa to find a man named Simon Peter. He's staying with Simon, a leather worker who lives near the shore. Ask him to come to visit you. So we'll stop there. Looping back now to Cornelius, he's a centurion. By the way, it was not easy to become a centurion. They commanded 300 to 600 troops. One of the historians of the day named Polybius described centurions as men who were not so much the venturesome daredevils as they were natural leaders known for their steadfastness and dependability in the heat of battle. So Cornelius, he's a leader. He's an intelligent man. He's a level-headed man. He's a respected man. And like most Romans of his day, he would worship Roman gods. They had many gods that they would bow before: Jupiter, Mars, Venus. Many of them would even worship Caesar as a deity. So this was the world he lived in, but he knew this was not the answer. Something about the Jewish people and their worship of the one true God fascinated him. They were monotheistic. They worshiped one God. He was polytheistic. He worshiped many gods. He was drawn, but he didn't really know how to believe quite yet. He was a true seeker, and God was about to make himself known to this man. Now, here's what I find interesting. An angel appears to him and says, go talk to Peter. you're going to get the answers to all of your questions. Why didn't the angel just give him the gospel? Because the job of angels is not to preach the gospel. That's our job. Our job is to preach the gospel. How can they believe in him unless they've heard about him? How can they hear unless someone tells them? Asked Paul in Romans 10, 14. So here we have Cornelius, and the Lord's getting him ready. Meanwhile, back in Joppa, we have Simon Peter. God's prepping him. He's getting these guys ready to meet each other. It's going to be an explosive moment in church history and in the strategy of the church. Peter is sitting on the rooftop of the home of a guy named Simon the Tanner. That doesn't mean that he laid out and got tans all the time. It means that he had hides of leather and such. And so he was a leather worker, if you will. And Peter is hungry. Acts 10 now, go over to verse 9. The next day, as Cornelius' messengers were nearing the city, Peter's up on the flat roof to pray. It's around noon. He's hungry. He was hungry, not hangry. And while lunch is being prepared, he fell into a trance. And he saw the sky open and something like a large sheet was let down by its four corners. And in the sheet were all sorts of animals, reptiles, and birds. And then a voice said to him, "Get up, Peter, kill and eat them." Verse 14, "Never, Lord," Peter declared. "I have never in all of my life eaten anything forbidden by our Jewish laws." The voice spoke again and said, "If something God says is acceptable, don't say it isn't." Okay, we'll stop there. Okay, this would be like a very health-conscious person having a sheet or a sail or a picnic blanket, if you like, lowered from heaven with all of the foods that you are not supposed to eat. You know, In-N-Out Burger, Chipotle burritos, nachos with extra cheese, pizza. By the way, I just named all of my favorite foods, literally, right there. You just heard them all. And, you know, and saying, "Eat, oh, I can't eat that. I'm into healthy foods." Or it'd be like me, having a sheet lowered from heaven filled with wheat germ and kale and tofu and things of that nature, right? And so, but the idea here is this is not about food. This is about people. This sheet with all of these critters that were on it is a metaphor that God is giving to Peter. And he's saying, leave your comfort zone and go to a new group of people, specifically the Gentiles.
0: Pastor Greg Laurie will have the second half of his message in just a moment. Well, Pastor Greg, it's such an encouragement to us here at A New Beginning when listeners tell us how this broadcast has impacted their life.
2: Yeah.
0: In fact, some people even call us and leave a recording of how the program has affected them.
2: Mm-hmm.
0: That's really the way that impacts us most, because we get to hear that in their actual voice. Isn't that true?
1: Oh, yes. I can't tell you, Dave, how many times I've met people just out and about, and they'll tell me of how they came to Christ hearing our radio broadcast. That's such a blessing to me. And I want other people to hear those stories. So here's my question to you. Have you made a commitment to Jesus Christ listening to A New Beginning? And maybe you came to Christ at one of our Harvest Crusades or are watching something we did online or whatever it is. But if you came to Christ through our media ministry, I'd love to hear your story. And I want to hear it in your voice. I want you to tell me what happened to you, and we just might use it and put it on air. And a lot of people will be blessed to hear what God has done in your life. So there's a number you can call. It's a designated number. So only call this number to share your story. And Dave, what is that number?
0: Yes, 866-871-1144. You can call anytime. Again, 866-871-1144. Tell us how the Lord has used this ministry to bring you to the Lord. Well, we're talking about the importance of sharing the gospel today as Pastor Greg presents his message from Acts 10 called Never Say Never.
1: You know, we're in a time in the church now where I don't think division is ever necessary, but I see people dividing over really small things, second tier, even third tier things. And your group gets narrower and narrower. It's down to pretty much us four and no more, and I'm not sure about you other three, right? And this is not the time to divide. This is the time to unify and get back to our primary mission that God has given to us. When a secular culture sees a divided church, they don't care about what we say. And here's what Paul reminds us of in Ephesians 4:3. Make every effort to keep yourselves united in the Spirit, binding yourselves together with peace. And so make every effort to get along with people. Make every effort to not divide from people. And it's interesting that this happened in a place called Joppa. Does Joppa ring a bell with any of you Bible students? Of course, you remember the story of Jonah. And God called Jonah to take God's message to the people of Nineveh, who were renowned for their wickedness and cruelty. And Jonah flat out refused, and he got a boat going in the opposite direction from a little place called Joppa. I've been to Joppa. It's a seaport in Israel, and it's a beautiful little spot, actually. And so there at Joppa, Jonah ran from God. You know the rest of the story. A great storm came, and he was thrown overboard and swallowed by a great fish. Ultimately, he repented and was given a second chance and went to Nineveh and preached to them, and a great spiritual awakening broke out. But it's interesting, it's Joppa. Joppa's the place where God was directing Jonah and now Peter to go to people they were not necessarily comfortable with. So here's a challenge I have for you. Would you take the gospel to people who have hurt you? Would you take the gospel to people who have offended you? Would you take the gospel to people who have mistreated you, or people you're not comfortable with, or people you don't even necessarily want to be with? Let me illustrate it from my own life. As you know, my mom was married and divorced 7 times, and she was an alcoholic and went from husband to husband. And there were a lot of boyfriends in between, and I went along. Her name was Charlene. I was on Charlene's wild ride. You've heard of Mr. Toad's wild ride. I was in Charlene's wild ride. And so after I came to Christ, I pretty much had a full-time ministry sharing the gospel with my old dads. I'll put them in quotes. Some were successful. I was able to share the gospel with Oscar Laurie, the man who adopted me and whom my mom left. And I was able to lead him to the Lord. Toward the end of his life. That was fantastic. Well, my mom leaves Oscar. I get out of my classroom, and the Cadillac is loaded with a bunch of luggage, and we're on our way to Hawaii to meet my, quote, new dad, who I'd never heard of before. Well, he, too, was an alcoholic and a violent drunk. And one night they got in a fight, and he took out a wooden statue and hit my mother, knocked her unconscious. She landed on the floor. I came out of my room as a little boy and saw my mom lying in a pool of blood, and he was holding the statue up in a menacing way. And I remember it. It was such a weird statement. He said, "Go back to bed. She's fine. It's just ketchup." Well, I knew what it was. And I climbed out the window of our house and went to a neighbor, and the police were called. But she left him, understandably. So now, fast forward, I'm a Christian, I'm a pastor, and I'm preaching in Honolulu, and someone comes up to me and says, "Hey, your dad is very sick. I don't know how long he's going to live. Maybe you should go talk to him." And I said, "No, thank you." Why did I say no, thank you? Because he hurt my mother. I had a hard heart against this man. Even as a Christian, I wanted nothing to do with him. And the Holy Spirit spoke to my heart and said, "Go talk to him." So I went. And I sat down with him, and I told him all about Jesus and what Jesus had done for me. And he was like, "Yeah, well, that's good. Well, I'm preaching across the street here, literally across the street from where you live at this place called Waikiki Shell. Would you like to come?" No, he wanted nothing to do with it. But here's my point. I've never converted anyone. My job was to obey God. And I went to him and did what God wanted me to do. Is there a guy like that in your life right now? Maybe it is your father. Maybe it's a stepfather, your mom, a stepmother, somebody else that you're so hard against right now. Go to them with the gospel. That's effectively what Peter was being commanded to do. And so he obeyed the Lord. Unlike Jonah, who went the wrong way but got rerouted and eventually got it right, Peter did immediately what God called him to do. Go to Acts 10, verse 24. They arrived in Caesarea the following day. Cornelius was waiting for him and called together his relatives and close friends to meet Peter. Peter entered his home and Cornelius fell to the floor before him in worship. Peter pulled him up and said, stand up, I'm a human being like you. Cornelius got up and they talked together and went inside and where the others were assembled. And Peter said, you know, it's against the Jewish laws for me to come into a Gentile home like this. But God has shown me that I should never think of anyone as impure. So I came as soon as I was sent for. Tell me now why you sent for me. Such an amazing story. God's getting both of these guys ready. The Roman centurion bows before him, which is pretty amazing. I mean, the centurion, an officer in the Roman army. The occupier is bowing before the occupied, the Jewish people. And this was a great act of humility, but it was really an act of worship. Peter says, get up on your feet, man. I'm just an ordinary human being just like you. But now Peter's getting it. Okay, Lord, I think I've got to figure it out. I'm putting two and two together, the sheep, all the weird creatures, kill and eat. This is the Gentile. I'm supposed to go to Gentiles. I got it. All right, Lord. And Peter preaches the gospel to Cornelius. And the result was he is converted. Think of what God can do to the life of one person.

0: Pastor Greg Laurie, with great encouragement today on what God can do if we follow His leading. There's more to come in this message here on A New Beginning, a study called Never Say Never. Pastor Greg, we've considered the importance of sharing the gospel today, and no doubt there's someone listening who needs to come to the Lord today.
1: Yeah.
0: What would you say to them?
2: I'd say that's the most important decision you're ever going to make in your life. 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
0: 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Well, we're so excited to tell you about Pastor Greg's new book called What Every Growing Christian Needs to Know. Pastor Greg, you give some great insight on prayer in the book, among other things. How can we train ourselves to stop treating prayer like just an emergency hotline, you know, and start treating it like a real relationship with communication?
2: Well, thankfully, it can be both. You know, there are times when you're in a crisis and you can call out to the Lord and He promises He'll hear your prayer and He'll answer you. But the best way to pray is just do it continuously. The Bible says, pray without ceasing, for this is the will of God in Christ Jesus concerning you. Okay, pray without ceasing. How do I do that? Well, you can do it while you're driving to work. Well, wait, I have to keep my eyes open. Yeah, true. You don't have to close your eyes to pray. But it's just talking with God. It's listening to God. It's communing with God. It's sharing your concerns, your burdens, your joys, all of it with the Lord. And so it's something that every believer should learn to engage in on a regular basis, not unlike your relationship with your spouse or someone that's a close friend. You maybe are texting back and forth all day long. Maybe you're on the phone a little bit, but you're in constant communication with that person that you have a relationship with. The same is true of God. But we do this through prayer. And I want to encourage you to learn how to pray more effectively. There are obstacles to prayer. There are problems that will cause our prayers to not be answered in the affirmative. There are secrets to getting your prayers answered and a whole lot more. And I talk about all of this in my new book, What Every Growing Christian Needs to Know. I also talk about the importance of Bible study, how to get the most out of it. I talk also about the importance of being involved in a church. And I also deal with the importance of telling others about Jesus Christ. So let us send you a copy of this book that will help you learn how to pray more effectively. That's simply titled, What Every Growing Christian Needs to Know.
0: 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And then, if you'd like to make a change in your relationship with God today, Pastor Greg has some additional thoughts to share.
2: Maybe as you've been listening to this message, you've thought, I wish I could come into this relationship with God. I just don't know how. Let me tell you how you can come into a relationship with God right here, right now. First of all, you need to recognize you need God. You need to admit you're a sinner. I know some people choke on that word, but the Bible says, all have sinned and fallen short of the glory of God. But then you need to recognize that Jesus Christ, the Son of God, died on the cross for your sin. The Bible says, while we were yet sinners, Christ died for us. And then you need to believe in Jesus. Jesus put it this way, for God so loved the world, He gave His only begotten Son, and whosoever believes in Him should not perish, but have everlasting life. You might ask, how does one believe in Jesus? To believe means to put your faith and trust in Christ alone, and to receive Him into your life as your own friend, Savior, and Lord. The Bible says, for as many as received Him, He gave them the power to become sons of God. Would you like to receive Christ? And by that I mean, would you like to ask Jesus to enter into your life and be your Savior, your friend, your Lord? If so, you can just pray this prayer after me. It's a simple prayer. You can pray it out loud if you would like, or you could pray it in the quietness of your heart. But if you want Jesus Christ to forgive you of your sin, if you want to go to heaven when you die, or maybe you want to make a recommitment to the Lord, just pray this prayer after me now. Pray these words if you would. Lord Jesus, I know that I'm a sinner, but I know that you're the Savior who died on the cross for my sin. I turn now from my sin, and I ask you to come into my life and forgive me of all of my sin. Thank you for loving me. Thank you for hearing this prayer. And thank you for answering this prayer. In Jesus' name I pray. Amen. Hey, if you just prayed that prayer, I want to congratulate you and say, welcome to the family of God.
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0: 5-year-old Jessica Bowie of Albany allegedly visited the Capitol complex multiple times, scoping out the place, taking photos. She had allegedly planned to conceal a bomb in a DoorDash bag delivered to the Capitol. Last night, it was the Northeast's turn to take a beating at the hands of a powerful storm system. A suspected tornado touched down at Atlantic Beach, Long Island, ripping apart a beach club, leaving broken beach chairs and wooden beams littered across the shoreline. Flooding in New Jersey stranded dozens of drivers in their vehicles. In Dover, Delaware, a suspected tornado touched down, causing significant damage across the city. Meanwhile, tens of thousands of people in Indiana still without power more than a week after strong storms knocked it out. No survivors reported in the crash of a charter flight. It went down in western Alaska. The plane, which took off from Anchorage, crashed about 450 miles west of there. The NTSB is leading the investigation of the deadly crash. On Wall Street, Dow futures almost 200 points higher. The Dow future at the NASDAQ futures are up 183 points. This is SRN News. Teenagers see a disconnect between their faith and the world.
1: If you were a Christian adolescent in America 100 years ago, you probably would have seen aspects of your faith being supported in the culture generally. That's not the case now. A new poll from the Barna Group finds 44% of Christian teens feel their beliefs are in conflict with modern culture, and 51% say their faith is pretty much something they just keep to themselves. Barna says the more faithful the teenager, the bigger this problem becomes. Michael Harrington reporting.
0: Orthodox Jews entering the debate over permanent daylight saving time. Congress considering a bill that would make DST a year-round system. The most conservative Jews are against that. The problem has to do with sunrise. Under permanent DST, sunrise in the winter would be a lot later than it is under standard time. Some Orthodox Jews' prayer rituals can only take place at sunrise, and if it's later than that normal, those Jews would be late to work. This is SRN News. There are hefty fines for two NFL teams after a brawl during a joint practice session.
2: The Dallas Cowboys and the New Orleans Saints have each been fined $500,000 apiece by the NFL after their fight-filled joint practice. The league announced the fines after requesting video of the tumultuous workout at the Cowboys training camp base in California. Saints tight end Brock Recksteiner body slammed Cowboys safety Jalen Thompson. Saints center Eric McCoy threw a Cowboys helmet high in the air during one scrap, while McCoy and Cowboys linebacker Donovan Ezeraku threw punches at each other in an ugly sequence that ended with Ezeraku getting thrown out of practice for the second time during camp. I'm Lisa Dwyer.
0: Meta's defending itself in a federal court against allegations that its social media business harms youngsters. Four states accusing Meta of contributing to a youth mental health crisis. More details, srnnews.com.
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4: 91.5, the blessing weather.
5: I'm meteorologist Mike Cox. It will be a partly cloudy Friday, but as we head into the afternoon, we will once again see some scattered showers and storms developing. It'll be a high of 86 for today. Now tonight, partly cloudy skies. Some scattered showers and storms are going to be possible. As we go through the evening especially, we'll have a low of 64. Saturday, we'll go from clouds early and a small chance of rain to partly cloudy skies and a small chance of rain as well as we head into the afternoon. Saturday highs will be in the mid-80s.
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6: Thank you so much, Mr. Cox. We appreciate the weather outlook here on this Friday as we look forward to the weekend, church services on the Lord's Day. We roll into the 7 o'clock hour. Drive with care on your way to work and school today. This is Mark Ferguson. Always a wonderful blessing for me to be able to be with you. We want to take a look in God's Word for our thought for the day. We're looking at 1 Corinthians chapter number 1. 1 Corinthians chapter number 1, and we're looking today at verse number 30. But of him are ye in Christ Jesus, who of God is made unto us wisdom and righteousness and sanctification and redemption. look what God in His providence, look what God in His sovereignty, look what God the Father has done for you and for me in Christ. He has made Christ something for us. The first thing that Paul mentions here is that Christ has been made by God for us wisdom. So when we need to gain wisdom, when we need to gain understanding, when we need to make right choices and right decisions, we have access to the greatest wisdom that the world has ever known or will know in the person of the Lord Jesus Christ. He is the wisdom of God. He is the power of God. And He is where we can go when we need wisdom. Then he says, God has made Christ to be for us not only wisdom, but He's made Him to be righteousness. We have none. Our righteousness is as filthy rags in the sight of God. Christ is our righteousness by faith in the finished work of Christ on the cross. Then he says He's made unto us sanctification. That word just simply means to be set apart for God's purposes. And through the Lord Jesus Christ, our salvation in Christ has set us apart from the world and set us apart unto God to be used for His purpose and to be used for His will and for His glory. And then the last thing, He's made unto us redemption. That guarantees our eternal life. That means our sin debt has been paid. The Lord Jesus Christ took our sin upon His own head. He bore our sins in His body on the tree. So you and I have salvation in Christ. Christ has made unto us wisdom, righteousness, sanctification, and redemption. That's our thought for today.

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0: That's music from David Phelps. Behold the Lamb. That time of the morning is here for the young and the young at heart. We have the kids' music all ready to go for you this morning, so I hope you're ready to do it. Let's sing.
1: Romans 8:28. All things work together for good to those who love God, to those who are called according to his purpose.

0: a machete. It's like a short sword. People use it to cut branches and plants and stuff.
1: A Bible is also like a sword. It can cut through our excuses and show us our sin. It's a great day here at Keys for Kids. My name is Zach. Thanks for stopping by. In Guatemala, farmers use machetes to cut through grass and dirt so they can plant crops. You might not know it, but you've got something like a machete too. Don't worry, you're not going to cut yourself on this. I'm talking about the Bible. God uses the Bible to point out the sin in our lives, and he shows us what we should do instead. Like it says in Hebrews 4:12, God's word is sharper than the sharpest sword and cuts all the way into us. It judges the thoughts and feelings in our hearts. And guess what our story is called today? A sharp sword. We had a missionary from Guatemala in my class today, Maverick said as his family drove home from church. He showed us a machete. It was big and he said it was very sharp. What's a machete? Asked Maverick's little sister. Not shetty, Karis, machete, Maverick corrected her. It's something like a sword. It can be used as a weapon, but the missionaries said people in Guatemala use machetes to whack tall grasses and scoop out clumps of dirt when they're planting crops. They use them to cut sugarcane and other plants, too, he smiled. They sound really useful. I'd like to have one. What would you do with it? Asked Karis. You don't need a sword. Why don't they just call it a sword? Dad chuckled. We have several swords in our house. Did you know that? Yeah, said Mom. In fact, you each own one. Karis couldn't believe that. No, we don't. I definitely don't have a sword, and neither does Maverick. Yes, you do, Dad said. Maverick has one in his hand right now. Karis looked at the Bible Maverick was holding. That's a Bible, Dad grinned. Right, and the Bible is called the Sword of the Spirit. It can cut through the lies and excuses we tell ourselves and point out our sin. Mom nodded. For instance, before I became a Christian, I thought I was better than everyone else. I'd look at people and be glad my life wasn't like theirs. But then a friend gave me a Bible, and when I started reading it, I realized I wasn't good at all. God's word showed me all the ways I'd sinned against him and how I could only be saved through Jesus, who died to take the punishment I deserve. It's what led me to put my trust in him. Now when I read the Bible, the Holy Spirit continues to show me things I've done wrong that I need to confess and ways I'm trying to do things on my own instead of trusting God. He's using it to help me turn from sin and rest in God's love and grace. See, said Dad, the Bible really is sharp, sharp enough to pierce our hearts and show us how much we need Jesus. Well, how about you? Have you ever been convicted of something as you read the Bible? Did it cut through your defenses and show you sin in your life? The Bible can pierce our hearts and show us our sin, but it also tells us that Jesus died and rose again so we could be saved. Trust him to free you from sin. Then keep reading the Bible and trust God to use it to make you more like Jesus. To learn what it means to trust in Jesus, get your parents' permission first. Then go to keysforkids.net/salvation. 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
0: God's word is sharper than the sharpest sword and cuts all the way into us. 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
2: 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We appreciate the Ministry of Children's Bible Hour and Keys for Kids right here on WHCB. Coming up this afternoon from 3 until 5 o'clock, Mr. Matthew joins us for Bible Buddies. You're going to hear stories of great Christians, Children's Bible Hour Story Time with Uncle Charlie, Sugar Creek Gang with Bill Collins, Moment of Truth with Uncle Paul, in the 4 o'clock hour, Adventures in Odyssey, Lamplighter Theater, and Keys for Kids. 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And to get more information about the length of this event, you can call 423-753-0562. 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
3: Thank you, Mark. Good morning, everybody. It looks like partly cloudy conditions are likely for a good part of this Friday. However, as we've seen quite a bit this summer, we'll have some scattered showers and storms to deal with as we head into the afternoon today. Look for a high of 85. Tonight, partly cloudy skies. Could be a stray rain shower in the evening hours. We'll have a low of 64. For Saturday, it will be a cloudy start. We'll see clouds decreasing through the day. Could still be a small chance of rain and a high of 85 degrees.

Stephen Curtis Chapman, Sometimes He Comes in the Clouds. Coming up at 8 o'clock on Turning Point, have you ever thought about the incredible potential of the tongue? How such a small part of the body could have, as the Bible says, the power of death and life. Dr. Jeremiah goes to the book of Proverbs and shows us ways in which our words can be dangerous and a destructive force. Hear that message at 8 o'clock. Fernando Ortega with Come, Let Us Worship.

0: Shalom, friends. Larry Stamm here with a Messianic Minute, Biblical Connections Through a Jewish Lens. In the Hebrew Scriptures, otherwise known as the Old Testament, a little-known sage named Agur, under the inspiration of the Holy Spirit, asks this poignant question about the identity of the Son of God in Proverbs 30, verse 4. Who has ascended into heaven or descended? Who has gathered the wind in his fists? Who has bound the waters in a garment? Who has established all the ends of the earth? What is his name and what is his son's name? If you know. In Matthew 3:17, at the baptism of Christ, God the Father clearly identifies Jesus as the Son of God, stating to John the Baptist, "This is my beloved Son in whom I am well pleased." Thank God the Father for the revelation of God the Son, Jesus, our Savior and Lord. For more connections, visit our website at larrystamm.org or see our Larry Stamm Ministries Facebook page.
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1: 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I'm Greg Patton in the New America. Until people can comprehend the true nature of man, that being that we're not good but have depraved hearts, Jeremiah 17:9, yeah, our heart is deceitful. It's above all things desperately wicked. Who can understand the heart of man? 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I'm Greg Patton. I can't wait to share all of these things with you today.

0: Oh, Sacred Head, Now Wounded. That's a classic hymn done for us there by Michael Card. It's our Friday get-together. It's August 21st, 2026. I'm Mark Ferguson. Always a blessing to be able to be with you. Right now, it is time for our devotion from Unshackled.
1: August 21st, God in a broken world. It seems like we formulate what we know about the world through the things we're taught and experience, right? Sounds simple enough. But living in a sinful world, all we've ever known is imperfection. Yet we're unhappy with it. Brokenness defines us, yet we desire to be whole. But why? Why does disappointment, hurt, and injustice bother us if they're simply a reality of our existence? Of course, as Christians, we know it's because perfection does exist outside of us in the person of God. And He has designed us for Him. So the darkness we observe in this world actually reminds us of the God we long for and the God we need. Today we'll meet Tom, a man who finally recognized this truth after wrestling with suffering, death, and evil. He's here to share with us his true story on this Unshackled Daily Devotional.
2: Our family was returning home from a church service when we were in a car accident. My uncle and his son were killed, and my dad was left near death and unable to work for 2 years. Even though my life was spared, I became bitter at God. I also determined to work hard and get rich so others couldn't mock our financial hardship. In high school, I kept my grades up, even though I was drinking and doing drugs. I totally turned my back on God. I started college planning to be a doctor. As part of my pre-med training, I worked in a hospital emergency room handling corpses. Dealing with death troubled me, and my grades began slipping. Meanwhile, one of the dorm students constantly showered me with Jesus talk. I hated his gospel music and testimonies of God's miraculous power. When I described my near death as a kid, he claimed God had protected me. Another guy in the dorm was a warlock who claimed to have sold his soul to the devil. A sense of evil surrounded him, and I suddenly realized that if evil was a reality, then God was also a reality. One day during summer vacation, but I didn't know how to find it. That fall, a fellow student explained the gospel and gave me a tract of the four spiritual laws. I went to my room where I read the tract, knelt, and prayed to receive Christ as my Savior.
1: The Apostle John writes of the new and final kingdom in Revelation chapter 21, saying in verse 27, "Nothing impure will ever enter it, nor will anyone who does what is shameful or deceitful, but only those whose names are written in the Lamb's Book of Life." 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And the universal desire we have for something better, something beyond our brokenness, is even more evidence of our perfect and holy God. 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

an attempt to make people think about something in a way different from the reality that's behind it. So lying is a part of our culture, and the Bible says that lying is a part of the tearing down of people with our tongues. When you lie about something, you put into a process destruction that will ultimately have its impact on someone somewhere. And then the third kind of tongue that breaks down is what we might call a slandering tongue. In the book of Proverbs, you will find much information about this. Chapter 12, verse 17 says, "He who speaks the truth declares righteousness, but a false witness deceit." The words false witness are the words in the Old Testament that talk about being a slanderer. Making a false witness against somebody is to slander them. Chapter 19, verse 5 says, "A false witness will not go unpunished, and he who speaks lies will not escape." Chapter 19 and verse 9 says, "A false witness shall not go unpunished, and he who speaks lies shall perish." Chapter 25, verse 18 says, "A man who bears false witness against his neighbor," now watch this, "is like a club, a sword, and a sharp arrow." And chapter 26, 18 and 19 says, "Like a madman who throws firebrands, arrows, and death is the man who deceives his neighbor and then says, 'I was only joking.'" Does that sound contemporary or what? He does his neighbor in, and then, in order to make himself look good, says, "Oh, I was just kidding. I was just joking." A lot of harm has been done under the cloak of, "I was just joking," when it was an intended hurt in the beginning. I know this is getting personal, but it's going to get more personal before it gets better. So just hang in there and we'll get through this, because this is powerful stuff from the book of Proverbs. Here's another kind of tongue that will break down: a gossiping tongue. Key word in the book of Proverbs is the word talebearer. Isn't that interesting? Listen to these words. Chapter 11, verse 9. "The hypocrite with his mouth destroys his neighbor, but through knowledge the righteous shall be delivered." Chapter 11 and verse 13. "A talebearer reveals secrets, but he who is faithful conceals a matter." Chapter 16, verse 27. "An ungodly man digs up evil, and it is on his lips like a burning fire." He digs around and he gets it, and then he just uses his mouth to spread it. Chapter 16, verse 28, "A perverse man sows strife, and a whisperer separates the best of friends." Chapter 17, verse 9, "He who covers a transgression seeks love, but he who repeats a matter separates friends." Chapter 18, verse 8, "The words of a talebearer are like tasty trifles. They go down into the inmost body." Actually, the Hebrew says, "down into the rooms of the belly." And literally what that says is that a person who listens to gossip and gets in the habit of listening to it, it's like tasty trifles that go down into the inmost part of his being. We can get on the phone and we can't wait to get on the phone to hear this nasty little bit of rumor that's been spread, and it's just like a tasty little trifle, and we eat it and it goes down into our belly, and we love the joy of a little tasty morsel of gossip. Isn't that what happens? We don't realize that it's destructive. In fact, it's interesting to me, and you might want to just make this note in your notes, that chapter 18 and verse 8 is repeated almost word for word in chapter 26, verse 22. Two proverbs exactly alike. Chapter 20, verse 19 says, "He who goes about as a talebearer reveals secrets, so don't associate with one who flatters with his lips." On a windswept hill in an English country churchyard stands a drab gray slate tombstone, and the etchings on the tombstone read like this: "Beneath this stone, a lump of clay, lies Arabella Young, who on the 24th of May began to hold her tongue." There are many people who have never set fire to a man burned at the stake, who have never clapped their hands at the shrieks of those who in agony are being torn apart by some lion in a coliseum. There are people who have never beat the drums to drown out the agonizing cry of those who were offered to the fiery god of Molech. But there are people without number who assassinate friends and neighbors and acquaintances by untrue talebearing, vicious and evil words. I don't think there's any one of us who has been free of feeling the sting of unkind words. Winston Churchill was attending an official ceremony in London, and there were two men behind him who recognized him.

Now we continue reading from the first chapter of 1 Timothy, beginning with verse 12. I thank Christ Jesus our Lord, who has strengthened me, because he considered me faithful, putting me into service, even though I was formerly a blasphemer and a persecutor and a violent aggressor. Yet I was shown mercy because I acted ignorantly in unbelief. And the grace of our Lord was more than abundant with the faith and love which are found in Christ Jesus. It is a trustworthy statement, deserving full acceptance, that Christ Jesus came into the world to save sinners, among whom I am foremost of all. Yet for this reason I found mercy, so that in me as the foremost, Jesus Christ might demonstrate his perfect patience as an example for those who would believe in him for eternal life. Now to the King eternal, immortal, invisible, the only God, be honor and glory forever and ever. Amen. This command I entrust to you, Timothy, my son, in accordance with the prophecies previously made concerning you, that by them you fight the good fight, keeping faith and a good conscience, which some have rejected and suffered shipwreck in regard to their faith. Among these are Hymenaeus and Alexander, whom I have handed over to Satan, so that they will be taught not to blaspheme.

0: 1 Timothy chapter 2. First of all, then, I urge that entreaties and prayers, petitions and thanksgivings be made on behalf of all men, for kings and all who are in authority, so that we may lead a tranquil and quiet life in all godliness and dignity. This is good and acceptable in the sight of God our Savior, who desires all men to be saved and to come to the knowledge of the truth. For there is one God, and one mediator also between God and men, the man Christ Jesus, who gave himself as a ransom for all, the testimony given at the proper time. For this I was appointed a preacher and an apostle. I'm telling the truth, I'm not lying, as a teacher of the Gentiles in faith and truth. Therefore, I want the men in every place to pray, lifting up holy hands, without wrath and dissension. Likewise, I want women to adorn themselves with proper clothing, modestly and discreetly, not with braided hair and gold or pearls or costly garments, but rather by means of good works, as is proper for women making a claim to godliness. A woman must quietly receive instruction with entire submissiveness. But I do not allow a woman to teach or exercise authority over a man, but to remain quiet. For it was Adam who was first created, and then Eve. And it was not Adam who was deceived, but the woman being deceived fell into transgression. But women will be preserved through the bearing of children, if they continue in faith and love and sanctity with self-restraint. We will continue this reading from the Bible, if the Lord wills it, next time. This is The Word, simply reading from the Scriptures without comment. And I'm Nicholas Hope.
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1: Welcome to the Bible class. We're continuing in our study of the book of Jeremiah. We're in chapter 49. We'll begin reading at verse 17. This is the prophecy that Jeremiah was continuing against Edom and the Edomites. At verse 17 of chapter 49, "Also Edom shall be a desolation. Everyone that goeth by it shall be astonished and shall hiss at all the plagues thereof. As in the overthrow of Sodom and Gomorrah and the neighbor cities thereof, saith the Lord, no man shall abide there, neither shall a son of man dwell in it. Behold, he shall come up like a lion from the swelling of Jordan against the habitation of the strong, but I will suddenly make him run away from her. And who is a chosen man that I may appoint over her? And who is like me? And who will appoint me the time? And who is that shepherd that will stand before me? Therefore, hear the counsel of the Lord that he hath taken against Edom, and his purposes that he hath purposed against the inhabitants of Teman. Surely the least of the flock shall draw them out. Surely he shall make their habitations desolate with them. The earth is moved at the noise of their fall, and the cry at the cry, the noise thereof was heard in the Red Sea. Behold, he shall come up and fly as the eagle, and spread his wings over Bozra, and at that day shall the heart of the mighty men of Edom be as the heart of a woman in her pangs." Now, if you wish to study about the Edomites, a good book is Petra in History and Prophecy by Noah W. Hutchings. It's an excellent little book. It doesn't take long to read it, and it gives you a history of the Edomites. Also, there are a number of other commentaries that you can find, usually in any Christian bookstore, that will lead you to an understanding of the Edomites and all that they did back before this prophecy was fulfilled against them. And now Jeremiah preaches against the Damascens, or Damascus, the city. Hamath is confounded concerning Damascus, he says in verse 23. Hamath is confounded in Arpad, for they have heard evil tidings. They are faint-hearted. There is sorrow on the sea. It cannot be quiet. Damascus is waxed feeble and turneth herself to flee, and fear hath seized on her. Anguish and sorrows have taken her as a woman in travail. How is the city of praise not left, the city of my joy? Therefore her young men shall fall in her streets, and all the men of war shall be cut off in that day, saith the Lord of hosts. And I will kindle a fire in the wall of Damascus, and it shall consume the palaces of Ben-Hadad. And now he prophesies against Kedar and the kingdoms of Hazor. Verse 28, concerning Kedar and concerning the kingdoms of Hazor, which Nebuchadnezzar, king of Babylon, shall smite, thus saith the Lord, arise ye, go up to Kedar, and spoil the men of the east. Their tents and their flocks shall they take away. They shall take to themselves their curtains and all their vessels and their camels, and they shall cry unto them, fear is on every side. For Nebuchadnezzar, king of Babylon, hath taken counsel against you, and hath conceived a purpose against you. Arise, get you up unto the wealthy nation that dwelleth without care, saith the Lord, which have neither gates nor bars, which dwell alone. And their camels shall be a booty, and the multitude of their cattle a spoil. And I will scatter into all winds them that are in the utmost corners, and I will bring their calamity from all sides thereof, saith the Lord. And Hazor shall be a dwelling for the dragons, and a desolation forever. There shall no man abide there, nor any son of man dwell in it. Now, those who have made a study of this geography and these tribes will tell you, of course, that Damascus was the great city as the capital of Syria. And Hamath was a city on the Orontes River, 110 miles north of Damascus. And Arpad was about 20 miles northwest of Aleppo. Though Damascus had fallen to Assyria in 732, the background in these verses relate to Nebuchadnezzar's subjugation of that territory. And the verses that we just read relate to the nomadic desert tribes whom Nebuchadnezzar sought to bring under control in a campaign in 599 B.C. Kedar was one of the Arab tribes, and Hazor was a desert area. Now, Hazor should not be confused with a city in Palestine. This is in one of the desert areas. Now, we continue with our reading. This is against Elam now. Verse 34 in chapter 49, Jeremiah. The word of the Lord that came to Jeremiah the prophet against Elam in the beginning of the reign of Zedekiah, king of Judah, saying, thus saith the Lord of hosts, behold, I will break the bow of Elam, the chief of their might. And upon Elam will I bring the four winds from the four quarters of heaven, and will scatter them toward all those winds, and there shall be no nation whither the outcasts of Elam shall not come. For I will cause Elam to be dismayed before their enemies, and I will bring evil upon them, even my fierce anger, saith the Lord. And I will send the sword after them till I have consumed them. And I will set my throne in Elam, and will destroy from thence the king and the princes, saith the Lord. But it shall come to pass in the latter days that I will bring again the captivity of Elam, saith the Lord. And so we see in this prophecy against Elam that it was located east of Babylon. The Elamites had a long and eventful history, but by Jeremiah's time, they'd largely been absorbed by the Persians. And so what we find is that Nebuchadnezzar defeated an Elamite invasion of Babylon in about 595. And yet there was a future hope for Elam as God is giving it to them and saying he will give them a future possibility of being returned. Let's get into chapter 50 as the prophecies continue against Babylon and Chaldea. And so these are two long chapters, starting in chapter 50. They're divinely given messages to Babylon, the foremost power of its day. It's a prophecy of judgment for the mighty world conqueror, but it's a prophecy also of restoration for Israel in exile. Beginning of verse 1, chapter 50, the word that the Lord spake against Babylon and against the land of the Chaldeans by Jeremiah the prophet, declare ye among the nations and publish and set up a standard. Publish and conceal not, say Babylon is taken, Bel is confounded, Merodach is broken in pieces, her idols are confounded, her images are broken in pieces. Merodach could be also translated in easily is Marduk. Marduk was the old head of the Babylonian pantheon of the gods, little g, that Babylon had. Baal, or B-E-L, Bel, was also Baal, B-A-A-L, and it was the Babylonian equivalent of the earlier Sumerian storm god Enlil. Both the name and the powers of Bel became associated with Marduk, but the name Bel became more common in the Neo-Babylonian period of Isaiah chapter 46, Jeremiah chapter 51, that will be here shortly, and Daniel chapter 5 and chapter, chapter 5, just including many verses there. And so we see that this is against the panoply of gods of the Babylonians. Verse 3, for out of the north there cometh up a nation against her, which shall make her land desolate, and none shall dwell therein. They shall remove, they shall depart, both man and beast. In those days and in that time, saith the Lord, the children of Israel shall come, they and the children of Judah together, going and weeping, they shall go, and seek the Lord their God. They shall ask the way to Zion with their faces thitherward, saying, come and let us join ourselves to the Lord in a perpetual covenant that shall not be broken. My people have been lost sheep. Their shepherds have caused them to go astray. They have turned them away on the mountains. They have gone from mountain to hill. They have forgotten their resting place. All that found them have devoured them, and their adversaries said, we offend not, because they have sinned against the Lord, the habitation of justice, even the Lord, the hope of their fathers. Remove out of the midst of Babylon, and go forth out of the land of the Chaldeans, and be as the he-goats before the flocks. For lo, I will raise and cause to come up against Babylon an assembly of great nations from the north country, and they shall set themselves in array against her. From thence she shall be taken. Their arrows shall be as of a mighty expert man. None shall return in vain. And Chaldea shall be a spoil. All that spoil her shall be satisfied, saith the Lord, because ye were glad, because ye rejoiced, O ye destroyers of mine heritage, because ye are grown fat, as the heifer at grass and bellow as bulls. Your mother shall be sore confounded. She that bare you shall be ashamed. Behold, the hindermost of the nations shall be a wilderness, a dry land and a desert. Because of the wrath of the Lord it shall not be inhabited, but it shall be wholly desolate. Every one that goeth by Babylon shall be astonished and hiss at all her plagues. Put yourselves in array against Babylon round about. All ye that bend the bow, shoot at her, spare no arrows, for she hath sinned against the Lord. Shout against her round about. She hath given her hand, her foundations are fallen, her walls are thrown down. For it is the vengeance of the Lord. Take vengeance upon her, as she hath done, do unto her. Cut off the sower from Babylon, and him that handleth the sickle in the time of harvest. For fear of the oppressing sword, they shall turn every one to his people, and they shall flee every one to his own land. Israel is a scattered sheep. The lion

lands have driven him away. First the king of Assyria hath devoured him, and last this Nebuchadnezzar, king of Babylon, hath broken his bones. Therefore thus saith the Lord of hosts, the God of Israel, behold, I will punish the king of Babylon and his land, as I have punished the king of Assyria, and I will bring Israel again to his habitation, and he shall feed on Carmel and Bashan, and his soul shall be satisfied upon Mount Ephraim and Gilead. In those days and in that time, saith the Lord, the iniquity of Israel shall

Of Judah, and they shall not be found, for I will pardon them whom I reserve. Go up against the land of Merathaim, even against it, and against the inhabitants of Pekrad. Waste and utterly destroy after them, saith the Lord, and do according to all that I've commanded thee. The sound of battle is in the land, and of great destruction. Well, we're going to stop reading there at verse 22 in chapter 50 for just a moment. But when we take a look, the end of the Neo-Babylonian Empire came with the fall of Babylon to Cyrus the Great in 539 BC. And that is in verse 28 of this chapter 51, which is after we finish this chapter. And then Babylon was to remain a seedbed of sedition within the Persian Empire, and it later fell to Alexander the Great, the Greek, who died there in 323 BC. It remained a center of controversy until its capture by the Parthians in the 2nd century BC. It never fully recovered by the end of the 2nd century AD. It was in great eclipse even at that time. Its once proud walls were ultimately pulled down in AD 363. The glory of Babylon faded, as both Isaiah in chapter 13 and Jeremiah in this passage had prophesied. The defeat of proud Babylon stands as a sobering example of the final defeat of the empires of this world at the Messiah's second advent, according to Daniel chapter 2, chapter 7, Zechariah chapter 12, chapter 14, and Revelation chapters 17, 18, and 19. And so we see God moving forward in his prophetic view of the judgment that was to come. Verse 23. How is the hammer of the whole earth cut asunder and broken? How has Babylon become a desolation among the nations? I have laid a snare for thee, and thou art also taken, O Babylon, and thou wast not aware, thou art found and also caught, because thou hast striven against the Lord. The Lord hath opened his armory and hath brought forth the weapons of his indignation. For this is the work of the Lord God of hosts in the land of the Chaldeans. Come against her from the utmost border, open her storehouses, cast her up as heaps, and destroy her utterly, let nothing of her be left. Slay all her bullocks, let them go down to the slaughter. Woe unto them, for their day is come, the time of their visitation. The voice of them that flee and escape out of the land of Babylon to declare in Zion the vengeance of the Lord our God, the vengeance of his temple. Call together the archers against Babylon. All ye that bend the bow, camp against it round about. Let none thereof escape. Recompense her according to her work. According to all that she hath done, do it unto her. For she hath been proud against the Lord, against the Holy One of Israel. Therefore shall her young men fall in the streets, and all her men of war shall be cut off in that day, saith the Lord. Behold, I am against thee, O thou most proud, saith the Lord God of hosts, for thy day is come, the time that I will visit thee. And the most proud shall stumble and fall, and none shall raise him up. And I will kindle a fire in his cities, and it shall devour all round about him. Thus saith the Lord of hosts, the children of Israel and the children of Judah were oppressed together, and all that took them captives held them fast. They refused to let them go. Their Redeemer is strong. The Lord of hosts is his name. He shall thoroughly plead their cause, that he may give rest to the land and disquiet the inhabitants of Babylon. A sword is upon the Chaldeans, saith the Lord, and upon the inhabitants of Babylon, and upon her princes, and upon her wise men. A sword is upon the liars, and they shall dote. A sword is upon her mighty men, and they shall be dismayed. A sword is upon their horses, and upon their chariots, and upon all the mingled people that are in the midst of her, and they shall become as women. A sword is upon her treasures, and they shall be robbed.
A drought is upon her.

0: Her waters, and they shall be dried up, for it is the land of graven images, and they are mad upon their idols. Therefore the wild beasts of the desert with the wild beasts of the islands shall dwell there, and the owl shall dwell therein, and it shall be no more inhabited forever, neither shall it be dwelt in from generation to generation. As God overthrew Sodom and Gomorrah, and the neighbor cities thereof, saith the Lord, so shall no man abide there, neither shall any son of man dwell therein. Behold, a people shall come from the north, a great nation, and many kings shall be raised up from the coasts of the earth. They shall hold the bow and the lance. They are cruel, and they will not show mercy. Their voice shall roar like the sea, and they shall ride upon horses, every one put in array like a man to the battle against thee, O daughter of Babylon. The king of Babylon hath heard the report of them, and his hands waxed feeble. Anguish took hold of him, and pangs as of a woman in travail. Behold, he shall come up like a lion from the swelling of Jordan, but I will make them unto the habitation of the strong, but I will make them suddenly run away from her. And who is a chosen man that I may appoint over her? For who is like me? Who will appoint me at the time? And who is that shepherd that will stand before me? Therefore hear ye the counsel of the Lord. He that hath taken against Babylon and his purposes, that he hath purposed against the land of the Chaldeans, surely the least of the flock shall draw them out. Surely he shall make their habitation desolate with them. At the noise of the taking of Babylon, the earth is moved, and the cry is heard among the nations.
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3: And the richest man in the ancient world, King Solomon.
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1: We're moving on to the bottom of the 9 o'clock hour. That means that Southwest Radio Church has another great program on the way in just a moment. Later today on Love Worth Finding, the late Dr. Adrian Rogers is going to bring a message on how to have harmony in the home. 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
6: I'm Ruth Kramer with Mission Network News. Bombs dropping in Syria send a message. Meanwhile, pastors in Japan prepare to respond to post-quake trauma. We'll tell you what's happening in just a moment. In our first story, Israel and Turkey face off over Syria as the United States plays peacemaker. Earlier this week, Israel bombed a Syrian airbase where it said the Turkish troops were about to deploy. There were no casualties, but Nuna of Triumph and Mercy Lebanon says the intent was clear.
7: Turkey is planning to increase the Syrian Air Force and the nuclear powers of Syria. So Israel's message was very clear to Turkey in that strike, no nuclear allowed, and you cannot even try to do this.
6: This week's strikes follow worsening security tensions between Israel and Turkey. The U.S. is working on a de-escalation process to maintain calm. Meanwhile, gospel workers eye a potential storm in Syria.
7: Ahmad Sharia, the new leader of Syria, was a jihadist. He has desires to see the Islamic presence prevailing in the whole region, and Qatar and Turkey are helping.
6: Syrian refugees are running out of options. Pray for Triumph and Mercy as it introduces refugees to Jesus.
7: Can we change the politics? No. But we can help people in their mindsets. We can bring hope. We can bring the message of the gospel saying that you're not alone. God has not left you. God still has promises for your life.
6: Meanwhile, India's monsoon season may have been lighter than usual this year, but the rains have still left a mark. Since July, flooding and landslides have killed at least 100 people and left families facing the difficult task of rebuilding what they've lost. Raina Miller with Mission India says,
8: what we know from our partners is that there are about 700,000 people who have been displaced from their homes throughout the nation of India because of this flooding.
6: Mission India's partners are feeling the impact.
8: With it being August, we are getting a group of leaders ready to go out and share the gospel in the new school year as some of our program launch. And some of those trainings had to be rescheduled because of the flood rains and it disrupting. And more significantly, we had one adult literacy teacher whose entire home was washed away in a landslide.
6: Mission India is distributing relief kits, which include bedding, cooking supplies, food, medicine, first aid, and hygiene items.
8: And our prayer is that it would show people how much Jesus cares for their physical needs and their spiritual needs. When we have responded to emergencies in India, we have seen God use our response to open doors to spread the gospel.
6: $55 meets the needs of one family in the name of Jesus. We'll connect you at missionnews.org. And the latest disaster in southern Japan is triggering some difficult memories. A3's Robert Adair tells us.
9: So it's right at 10 years since the last major earthquake in this area. They've just come through a really hard season, and here it's happening again.
6: A series of strong earthquakes shook Kumamoto, Japan in April of 2016. On July 28th of this year, a pair of quakes, one above and one just below 7.0 on the Richter scale, hit the same area, followed by hundreds of aftershocks.
9: Japanese people are resilient. Japan has excellent systems to handle disasters like this, but it's taking them back to 10 years ago. A lot of the visual scars of that earthquake had been repaired. And then for another earthquake like of this magnitude to happen, I think was really shocking for people.
6: A network of Japanese pastors trained by A3 is meeting spiritual needs in the aftermath.
9: Christians are being naturally identified as the people of Jesus. And the way that their actions give integrity to the gospel allows them to speak into people's lives.
6: Pray that traumatized quake survivors will meet the Prince of Peace.
9: Please be praying that the people in Kumamoto would encounter Jesus in the midst of this disaster. Whether that is through long-term friendships that local people have with Christians in their area or volunteers from the outside.
6: Thanks for listening to Mission Network News, a service of One Way Ministries. 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I'm Ruth Kramer.

Meteorologist Mike Cox, it will be a partly cloudy Friday, but as we head into the afternoon, we will once again see some scattered showers and storms developing. It'll be a high of 86 for today. Now tonight, partly cloudy skies. Some scattered showers and storms are going to be possible as we go through the evening, especially. We'll have a low of 64. Saturday, we'll go from clouds early and a small chance of rain to partly cloudy skies and a small chance of rain as well as we head into the afternoon. Saturday highs will be in the mid-80s. 90.

0: 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A thief broke into a house and stole a wind-up radio. When he turned it on to make sure it worked, the Bible teaching program captured his attention. After listening for a few days, he gave his life to Jesus. Now, he's reaching others for Jesus. This is one of several stories you'll hear on today's program about how God is using radio to change lives across Africa. Southwest Radio Ministries and TWR are joining arm in arm at this critical moment in world history to impact as many lives as possible. Will you join this effort to advance the Great Commission in Africa without even leaving your house? Friends, Africa needs Jesus. Africa needs you.
1: Greetings, fellow watchmen on the wall, and welcome to another special episode. No, we're not doing headlines from the end times today, but yes, we are talking about making an eternal impact. When you see the signs of the times and you understand what's happening in the world around us, you understand the nearness of our Lord, the nearness of the rapture of the church. And while we still have a window of opportunity, we need to invest in eternity. And we are partnering with a wonderful Christian radio ministry, TWR. Two ministries, SWRC, TWR, both been around for decades, using the tool of radio to make a difference in people's lives. And many of you have been greatly impacted by radio. Think about the difference that Christian radio has made in your life. And think about how that you can extend that blessing to people halfway around the world from where you're sitting right now without even having to board a plane, without having to travel, without having to stay there. And if you were to travel to Africa, that would be wonderful. But you would just stay for maybe 2 weeks. Maybe you would even stay for a month. But imagine putting something into their lives, into their homes, into their hands that they could listen to for years to come. And it would be every single day, investing the gospel, investing the good news of Jesus Christ, investing solid Bible teaching content into their lives. Only heaven will tell the difference that your gift can make. And we're going to talk more about the radios and how that you can be a part of all of this. But I want to welcome in our special guest today. He's Andy Napier. He works with the TWR radio ministry. And we're talking about how much that Africa needs Jesus. Andy, thank you so much for joining me again.
2: It's my pleasure to be with you, Josh, and excited about, yes, you look at the signs of the time. God could be sending his son Jesus very soon for his church. It's our responsibility to tell as many people about Jesus as we can.
1: Yes, absolutely. And as I said, we don't know how long this window is going to remain open with the things that we see happening around the world and free speech being trampled in so many different pieces of this world and people being restricted. They can still listen to radio. The signal is still reaching them. In nations that are quote-unquote closed to Christian missionaries, radio can still reach and can still make an impact in people's lives. So friends, we urge you to prayerfully consider how you can help brothers and sisters in Christ, but also help reach people who need to hear the good news of the gospel. Each radio is $50, And that doesn't just pay for the radio unit itself. That covers shipping. That covers customs, getting it into the country. That takes care of the distribution through TWR's partners, the boots on the ground, if you will, in Africa, who can take these radios, identify people who would need it, who would take care of it, who would be blessed by it, and deliver it straight into their hands. That's what your gift of $50 will do for one radio that can impact a whole family, or perhaps even an entire village that would gather to listen to the radio together. Andy, would you describe a little bit more about these radios, the wind-up feature, and why that makes such a big difference in people's lives?
2: Well, we are distributing these radios to people that would never be able to afford a radio on their own. The gift for these radios is $50, which, by the way, covers the cost of the radio, the shipping, the customs to get it into the country, and even the distribution where we can have events and invite people and then present the radio to them, which, by the way, many of them then clutch it to their chest because, you know, this is a valuable, not just a valuable appliance or a tool that they can put up on their shelf, if they even have a shelf in their home.
1: Sure.
2: But this is an instrument that they can use to hear God speaking to them through His Word as they hear solid Bible teaching. But these radios are wind up. They don't require electricity. You don't even have to put batteries in them. Some of the ones we distribute are both wind up and solar powered. And that way, as they're working outside in the day, the sun just charges that up, which really is a beautiful picture, isn't it? Of, you know, the sun being Jesus, being the one, the light of the world, that's even empowering them through that radio that they're listening to, because it's His Word that's coming through.
1: Yes.
2: These radios, though, even have an emergency light. So for places where they don't have electricity and they're listening at night, it even lights up the room. Or if they go outside at night, they can see. It's a wonderful tool that we're giving them. But the bottom line is that through that radio, they're going to hear God's Word clearly taught to them, and it makes a difference. For instance, just before I came on with you, I looked up some recent listener comments that we've been receiving out of Africa. And these are some of the programs, too, you'll notice that we're airing. And again, these programs are translated and contextualized into the heart language of the people. It's not just English. It's going to be whatever language a particular people group speaks in Africa. One person listening to Turning Point, which is David Jeremiah's program. I find Dr. Jeremiah's sermons both inspiring and motivational. I feel greatly blessed just listening to his teaching on God's Word. Thank you for sharing this awesome ministry, and I give God all the glory. That's someone in South Africa. A listener in Nigeria says, great teaching. I love the truth, and I look to hear more of it. That's a grace to you, listener. Here is one that is listening to Through the Bible. The teachings of the Bible are so precious and insightful. Thank you. What they're hearing through these radios is not just entertainment. They're hearing the truth of God's Word. They're hearing God speaking to them through Scripture, carefully taught. And we know as we drink in God's Word, we're that tree planted by a stream of water, and we're going to grow. And we're called to grow in the grace and knowledge of our Lord. That's what these radios are going to be doing. People are going to come to Christ, and then they will be discipled through these radios.
1: And that is so important, especially in Africa. Friends, Africa needs Jesus. 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Andy, I'm sure you have more stories and more insights that you want to share with our listeners.
2: I want to introduce you to someone, and I'm not sure if I'm pronouncing the name correctly. 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In our village, there are 7 that are listening together, and 9 of our friends are coming from a distance. 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It has been very difficult for them to come here every evening. I can imagine how they feel, or I can imagine how they will feel when they get this radio. May God bless you from above. When we talk about how many people will be listening to this radio that you're going to be giving, and again, each one is $50, it could be an individual, it could be a couple, it could be a family, or in this person's case, they're inviting up to 9 people every evening into their home to listen to that radio.
1: Wow.
2: And this person's saying, hey, we want to give them radios so they can listen at their home, and then maybe they'll invite more people in. Pastors, even. In Africa, the great majority of pastors have no Bible college or seminary education at all. And radio, listening to solid Bible teaching over the air, whether it's a program like J. Vernon McGee's Through the Bible, which takes them through the entire Bible over a 5-year period,
1: yes,
2: that in-depth Bible teaching becomes their seminary. This pastor, Akabi, he described the radio as an essential tool in his ministry to his congregation of 500. He explained that TWR has helped sharpen his preaching, deepen his biblical understanding, and encourage him personally in his pastoral journey. Your radio could go to someone who doesn't know Jesus and comes to know Jesus. It could be someone that God is going to call to be a pastor one day. It could be someone that can't read or write, and radio's the best way to reach that person for sure. I've met one of these gentlemen. He couldn't read or write. This was in Kenya. So how is he going to learn God's word?
1: Yes.
2: And this guy was a preacher. He has to hear it. And then he can represent it to his congregation. Radio is the way to reach so many people in Africa. And your $50 gift of a wind-up radio, God could use it for one person. God could use it to influence 500. Who knows how many?
1: Absolutely, yes. And Andy, you've touched on something very important that we need to really emphasize, and that's the important role of discipleship and in reaching local churches through these radios. I have personal friends that conduct Bible training institutes in Africa with networks of pastors. And my friend in particular has told me that they'll take study Bibles, they'll take commentaries, they'll take whatever they can. But there are pastors leading churches who don't even own a copy of the Bible for themselves. And they're taking them Bibles, they're taking them study Bibles. They're presenting them to these local pastors so that they can have a copy of the word to teach their congregations. Now, I applaud all their efforts and everything that they're doing, but radio is a great way to disciple not just individual believers and families, but to impact entire churches in Africa. So friends, we urge you, call today with your best gift. How many radios can you purchase to equip Christians in Africa, to reach the lost in Africa? 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
2: I want to introduce you to a gentleman named Peter. I met Peter in the country of Malawi, way out in an area called Nchizi. Let me just read. I recorded an interview with Peter, and I've got part of it transcribed here. Peter said, I myself am a product of the radio. I got born again through a message preached by a pastor on Trans World Radio, TWR. And my spiritual life has grown through listening to the programs on Trans World Radio. And if these people are going to listen to TWR through these radios, I'm sure that God is going to use them. And one day, someone will testify, whether here on earth or maybe there in heaven, before our Father, that I got born again through something that looked this small, that our brothers and sisters in America did through the distribution of these radios. So it is not just a small gift, it's a great gift. Let me tell you more about Peter. Peter says, I got born again by listening to TWR.
1: Amen.
2: Peter kept listening. Peter was discipled. Peter became a lay leader in his church. Then, when we had met Peter, Peter was an assistant pastor in his church.
1: Wow.
2: Peter is the one that we worked with in his village to identify people that couldn't afford a radio that the church wanted to reach out to so that they could be better discipled through the gift of a radio. Peter, knowing the value of the radio, it's full circle. He was someone who came to know Jesus. Now Peter is identifying people by name with TWR, saying, you know, that family down the street, let's make sure they get a radio. There's a man I've been talking with. He's not a believer yet, but I think if he starts listening to TWR every night, it'll be like me. God is going to reach him. Peter now helps distribute radios for TWR. We've got it set up. We know the people that need these radios, but we need you to be able, for $50 each, to purchase these radios so that we can then distribute them to people so they can be discipled by Scripture. Here we go. Here's the number to call, 888-777-1875. Have you got it? 888-777-1875. Or you can give online at swrc.com, and there's a rotating banner, and I've checked it many times. The first thing that comes up, it says, Africa needs Jesus. And Josh, if they click there, they can give their gift as well.
1: Yes, absolutely. And we're joined by Andy Napier. He's part of the radio ministry at TWR. We're taking this mission trip of sorts when we don't even have to leave our own homes, and you can make a lasting impact. Friends, think about how you can lay up treasures in heaven. What we invest in eternity is really what makes the difference. God has His church here for such a time as this. It's no mistake that you and I, Christian friend, are alive on earth right now. God has us here to make a difference in this moment. And while we have opportunities like this, we need to invest what we can into eternity. You know, Jesus said in Matthew chapter 6, verse 21, part of his famous Sermon on the Mount. For where your treasure is, there will your heart be also. And so we want to invest in eternity. We want to show that our heart is fixed on the things of God. And we want to make a difference in the lives of people that we will never have the opportunity to meet this side of heaven. But think about that day when you're gathered there in the Lord's presence for all of eternity, and you meet someone from Africa that says, thank you for giving to TWR. Thank you for what you did to make a difference in my life, in my family. I was one of the ones who was reached through the gift of a radio. What a great, great blessing, and what an eternal legacy that could be. Friends, would you call with your best gift now, 888-777-1875, or visit swrc.com.
2: I want to tell another story, and this comes from our director at TWR Malawi. Recently, someone came into the office and shared a story that goes back 10 years. 10 years ago, there was a man who was part of a gang of thieves. And what they would do is they would meet together, then they would all spread out in a neighborhood. They would go into homes and they would grab stuff quickly and then escape with it. This one thief goes into a home. And again, this is in Africa, in the country of Malawi. He sees a radio. Oh, that's a nice looking radio. And he grabs it. And he doesn't take time to grab anything else. It's in, out as quickly as you can. Before he meets up with his friends to show them what he has, he says, you know, before we sell this, I better make sure that it works. So he turns it on. Well, the family that lived in that home were TWR listeners. A Bible teaching program comes on. So he starts listening. This man keeps listening. And over the course of several days, this guy comes to know Jesus as his Savior.
1: Oh, amen.
2: He goes back to the gang of thieves and he says, you know, I've been listening to this radio that I stole out of that house, and I've become a Christian. They said, no way. He said, yeah, my life has changed. And he gave up his thievery. This guy even felt so convicted that he tried to go back to the home where he had stolen the radio, but the people had moved. Evidently, Josh, because now it was a bad neighborhood with a lot of crime.
1: Yeah.
2: So he couldn't return the radio, but he kept listening, and he kept listening, and he was being discipled. And this man's life was completely turned around. And when he came back, he was excited. He had to go tell TWR that over this 10-year period, look what God has done in my life. And how did that start? With a stolen radio. We don't want people in Africa to be stealing radios. We can give them out. We can give them to people that churches have identified that need radios, that could never afford one on their own, so that they can hear the good news of Jesus, so that lives can be transformed. That's where you come in. Would you be willing to give one radio? That's $50, two at $100. Maybe you could give five radios. That would be a $250 gift. How many lives would you like to touch? And it's not just so that they'll come to know Jesus, but as you've mentioned, which is so important, we're making disciples here. Some of these people might not only come to know Jesus, but God might call them to be pastors.
1: Yes.
2: Think about the ripple effect, Josh.
1: Yes.
2: Disciples that are making other disciples, but it starts with the gift of one of these radios.
1: Amen. Amen. Thank you, Andy. We just have a couple minutes left, friends. The need is urgent. Think about what you can set in motion today that is going to have that ripple effect down through eternity. What could your gift set in motion right now? The time is running short. This mission trip opportunity is closing. We need you to respond right away. The phone number is 888-777-1875. 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Click on that, and it takes you directly to the giving page, where you can give that gift right away. swrc.com or call 888-777-1875. Andy, we just have a minute or so left. What's this message that you want to leave with our listeners?
2: Think about what this one TWR listener said. The Lord has spoken to me through your program on salvation. Now I have peace with God. Thank you for that wonderful work that the Lord is doing through you. Well, it's not just that the Lord used TWR, but God used TWR in partnership with SWRC and you in giving these $50 radios. How many lives can you touch today?
1: Amen. Thank you so much, Andy. Friends, Africa needs Jesus. Africa needs you. Prayerfully consider how you can be a part of this giving opportunity today. Andy, thank you so much for joining me. And we pray that God would continue to bless this outreach effort and that God would continue to bless the ministry of TWR.
2: It's an honor to partner with you, Josh.
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0: That's all the time we have for our Friday get-together. Lord willing, I'll talk to you on Sunday night at 8:25 for the next edition of Sunday Evening Hymn Time. This is Mark Ferguson. Always fantastic times to spend with you each and every weekday morning here on WHCB. Mike Cox takes you through the midday hours at 10, Renewing Your Mind, and Dr. R.C. Sproul will continue his series on marriage. So be sure to listen there. 10:30, it's Insight for Living. Just after 11 o'clock, the Baptist Bible Hour. Then 11:30 for Love Worth Finding. Hope that you have a fantastic Friday and a wonderful weekend. It's time for news from SRN.
1: With SRN News, I'm Rich Thomason in Washington. Cleanup across parts of the Northeast pummeled by powerful storms overnight. The storm spawned a possible tornado at Atlantic Beach, Long Island, and there was a suspected twister in Dover, Delaware as well. Flooding in New Jersey stranded drivers and their vehicles. Tens of thousands are still without power in Indiana. That more than a week after storms knocked it out.
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3: Shatia Hardin lives in Gary, Indiana.
2: We can be used to it, but it's not okay for us to be used to it.
3: Living without power since storms hit some 10 days ago. Northern Indiana Public Service Company says it has restored power to more than 300,000 customers since August 11th. But as of Thursday, more than 60,000 were still without electricity, forced to throw away spoiled food and lining up for hot meals.
2: We thrive best, you know, as humans on certainty and predictability.
3: Radio Martins with the Flourish Community Hub in Gary. The utility says some areas may not have electricity restored until next week. I'm Ben Thomas.
1: There were two pilots and six passengers on board the charter plane that crashed at a remote radar site in western Alaska, killing all on board. The aircraft went down about 450 miles west of Anchorage, where it took off from. Two former organizers of Hong Kong's decades-old vigil in remembrance of the 1989 Tiananmen Square crackdown have been convicted in a national security case. More than 2,300 Mexicans, they were in the U.S. illegally, have been sent to Guatemala and Honduras as the Trump administration pursues third country deportations. On Wall Street this morning, stock futures are pointing to a higher open. Later in the morning, the Dow futures are up 286 points, while the NASDAQ futures are ahead 214 points. This is SRN News.
4: 91.5 The Blessing, WHCB, Bristol, Kingsport, Johnson City. Kenneth Hill here. I've been told by some folks I don't say much at the top of the hour. Well, I can't really say too much, but I can tell you that Jesus Christ, God's own Son, came to this earth and died for your sin that you might have your sins forgiven. So turn from your sin, turn to Jesus Christ, and receive Him as your personal Savior. And there'll be a home in heaven for you. I can tell you that in 30 seconds.
5: But an insult, a thoughtless word, can penetrate where no stone can ever reach or no stick can ever touch. Because it can get to the soul.
6: Have you ever said something you regretted? I know I have. Maybe you felt guilty for what you said immediately, or maybe the regret came later. Today, in his series on the intimate marriage, Dr. R.C. Sproul posits that the human tongue is among the worst of weapons in a marriage. It's the final day this six-part series will air, which means today is your last opportunity to make a donation and add this series to your digital library. 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
5: Once again, I'd like to welcome you to this series of lectures on Christian marriage. And the last time that we were together, we talked about the problems of sexual harmony and adjustment in marriage. And in that discussion, I mentioned that according to the recent polls and the surveys that have been taken among the researchers, the number one reason given in the United States for the breakdown of marriage has been the problem of sex. And I said at that time that I was going to challenge that at some point in our discussions, and this is the time for the challenge. Before I give the challenge and put the gauntlet down, let me just rehearse the bidding here. The number one reason that is given to us by the researchers is sex. The second greatest problem, according to the researchers, in destroying harmony in the home is money. And the third reason that is frequently given is the problem of interference of in-laws. Now, I certainly recognize and grant that those three problems have wreaked havoc in marriages in this country. But I think there's something that is even more severe in its power to hurt and destroy marriages. The number one problem with marriages is the human tongue. It's what we say to each other that I think contributes more than anything else to the breakdown of trust, the breakdown of love, and the breakdown of respect between two people in the marriage relationship. That problem may manifest itself sexually or in the arena of money. We can understand how those problems come to bear, as well as intrusion of in-laws. But we haven't learned how to talk, not only to each other by way of communication, but we have often been cruel and thoughtless, inflicting damage on each other with unguarded remarks. By way of contrast, let me read to you a brief section from the Old Testament that involves a celebration of love, which is found in the Song of Solomon. The fourth chapter of the Song of Solomon begins like this, where the author is saying, "Behold, thou art fair, my love. Behold, thou art fair. You have dove's eyes within your locks, and your hair is as a flock of goats that appear from Mount Gilead." Now, that may not sound very complimentary to say that your hair reminds me of a flock of goats prancing up and down the mountainside of Gilead. But in antiquity, that, of course, is a romantic, indeed poetic expression of beauty. And then it says, "Your teeth are like a flock of sheep that are even shorn, which came up from the washing, whereof everyone bears twins." I wouldn't say that about me. And I said, no two of yours are alike. But here the person is described as having teeth like twins, where each one is identical and matching one with the other. And none is barren among them. That is, there aren't any gaps between the teeth. "Your lips are like a thread of scarlet, and your speech is comely. Your temples are like a piece of pomegranate within your locks, and your neck is like the Tower of David, built for an armory, whereon there hangs 1,000 bucklers, all shields of mighty men. Your two breasts are like two young roes that are twins, which feed among the lilies. Thou art all fair, my love. There is no blemish in thee." Now, tradition has it within Christian groups that what we find in the Song of Solomon is an extended symbolic form of address, an allegory of Christ's perfect love for his church. That what we have here is a spiritual song celebrating the love that Christ has for his bride. Dear friends, I think that represents more than anything I could point to the distortion and intrusion into the Christian faith of that Greek view I was talking about that sees physical attraction and physical love as being something that is intrinsically evil. I would say, just by way of passing, I don't have time to defend it from an academic perspective, that there just simply is no justification whatsoever for interpreting the Song of Solomon simply as an allegory of Christ's love for the church. What this is a divinely inspired love song where the Holy Spirit is celebrating romance between two people. I think it's fantastic. Now, because we have a hard time with that, we have to reinterpret it and make it somehow a spiritual lesson. But think of this, before this thing could even qualify to be an allegory of spiritual love, it would first have to be acceptable to God for the content that's in there. So why can't we just take it at face value? But what I want us to see in here is that in this divinely inspired expression of love, the verbal relationship between the man and the woman is one of compliments. You don't hear in this love song, in this celebration of romance, the man saying to the woman, why don't you do this? Or the woman saying to the man, you're always late. You're never going to make anything of yourself. In other words, the tongue is being used to honor the partner. The New Testament tells us that the tongue is a small member that boasts of great things and has the capacity by one spark to set whole forests ablaze, that the tongue is the most destructive member of the human body. With it, we praise God, but with it, we also bring curses down on each other. I remember when I was a child, how there was a fella in our community that was a bully, and he used to make fun of me. I used to go up the street to play with the guys, and he would say, here comes Bucky Beaver. And he would make fun of my buck teeth. And that crushed me. He was older than I was, and I wanted to be accepted with the older kids to be able to play with them. And every time I showed up, the same kid kept talking about my buck teeth. And I came home one day crying. And my mother met me at the back door. She said, what's the matter? And I said, so-and-so called me buck teeth again. And my mother felt sorry for me, and she's trying to help me deal with this kind of thing that happens in everybody's life. And she says, son, let me tell you how to handle that. When somebody says something to you that's not very nice, you just say to them, sticks and stones will break my bones, but names will never hurt me. And I said, okay, that sounds good. So I went back up. I went up the street, and here comes the same kid. He said, here comes buck teeth again. And I looked at her, I said, sticks and stones will break my bones and names will never hurt me. And I'm thinking in my head, that's a dirty line, because it still hurts, see? And I found out that what my mother told me wasn't true. Because one time I split my head open on a rock. There's blood all over the place. I came home, I thought I was going to die. Doctor came and he took some metal clamps and squeezed them in the top of my head. In a couple of days, I was fine. Another time a guy comes, breaks my arm, puts it in a cast. 6 weeks later, my arm's fine. But an insult, a thoughtless word, can penetrate where no stone can ever reach or no stick can ever touch, because it can get to the soul. I had a counseling experience, which is my favorite illustration of this, where a woman came to see me because her marriage was in trouble. And I could not help but notice, as that woman came into my office, that she was an extraordinarily attractive woman. She really was. And she began to tell me about the problems that she was having with her marriage. And then she spilled out her story, and she said that she could not respond to her husband because she knew that she was not attractive. And I thought, oh, no. Here I are again, just like my mother. My mother used to buy her clothes at Maxine's in downtown and at Saks Fifth Avenue, and then she'd go to the beauty parlor, and then she'd come walking into the house looking like Grace Kelly, stepping out of Vogue magazine or something, and she'd say, oh, I look awful tonight. And our standard comment was, oh, you're going fishing again, Mom. She was fishing for compliments, because my reply was supposed to say, oh, no, Mom, you look terrific. You look the most beautiful mother in the neighborhood. And so when this woman did that to me, when she said in the counseling chambers that she couldn't respond to her husband because she knew that she just wasn't attractive enough, I wanted to say, cut it out, lady. Don't play games with me. But I realized she was serious. So I began to explore into her past. And here's what she said. She said that when she was a young teenager, just growing into adolescence, that she struggled with her appearance for several reasons. The first thing, she was afflicted with teenage acne, adolescent acne, zits, okay? Had to put Clearasil on her face every night. In addition to that, when her adult teeth came in, they came in all crooked, and so her teeth were funny. And she was one of the first girls in her class to have to wear glasses, and her prescription was so strong that her glasses were like the bottoms of Coke bottles, right? So here's this girl running around. She gets braces on her teeth. She's got Clearasil on her zits, and she's got bottoms of Coke bottles looking around, and she's walking around, and she's not too pretty, right? However, at the same time, nature endowed her with a very beautiful body. She was one of the first to develop, and the boys noticed it. And one day she was walking across the schoolyard when she was 13 or 14 years old. And the guy who was the super athlete and the big man on campus kid saw her coming and he laughed and said to another fella within her hearing, look at so-and-so, put a bag over her head and she'd be terrific. Now, what happened in the ensuing years? The braces did the job. Her teeth straightened out. She outgrew the adolescent acne. Contact lenses replaced the Coke bottle glasses. And the ugly duckling emerges as a beautiful young woman. And everybody that saw her noticed her beauty, except her. I mean, 25 years later, she was still convinced that all she lacked to be a good wife was a bag over her head. The human tongue can devastate another person. I was in an airport once looking for something to read, and I was going through the paperback book rack, and I saw this book that attracted my attention, and the title of the book simply was Criticism. I picked it out of the rack, and I looked at it, and I couldn't recognize the name of the author and the publishing company I'd never heard of. I opened up the pages. The paper was cheap grade paper, and the print was on wavy lines. And I thought, this is some vanity press. Somebody printed it in their basement. But I didn't have anything else to read, so I bought the book, and I took it on the airplane. And the book started with a story where this man told about visiting New York City. That was his first mistake. And he decided to explore the city at night. That was mistake number two. But the real Lulu came when he decided to take a shortcut in New York City at night by going through an alley. And so he starts down this alley at night in New York. And as he gets halfway back into the alley and there's a full moon out, he sees in the shadows two guys come up from behind garbage cans with knives glistening in the moonlight and start moving toward him. And at this point, the author interrupted his own narrative. And he says to the reader, what do you suppose this man did in that circumstance? What would you do? If you had half a brain, what would you do? Run! Like the devil! You know, the other way. I mean, if you saw two guys walking at you with

how to run from this. What do you do when somebody comes up to you and says, I'd like to give you some constructive criticism? The Bible tells us, and as part of the lead into this program, to speak the truth in love. How many times have you ever had a Christian friend come up to you and say, brother or sister, I want to tell you something in love. My best advice to you is if somebody comes up to you and says, I want to tell you something in love, the best thing you can do 95 times out of 100 is turn around and run. Run for your life. There is such a thing as constructive criticism. I know that. And I don't know what the exact percentages are, but my best guess is that at least 95 out of 100 criticisms that you receive and that you get from people are destructive criticisms. And they're not mentioned in love. But we're taught all of our lives to accept criticism gratefully. We give people a license to criticize us. And when somebody comes up and says, brother, I want to tell you something in love, and they stick the knife in, as Christians, here's what we're supposed to say. Oh, thanks. I needed that. That's really going to help with my sanctification. And if you really love me, do it again. Twist it in there a little deeper so that I can grow in the spirit while they're killing you. What if we had any brains, we'd turn around and run again. There are forms and ways to experience constructive criticism, and we all need it. I remember when I wrote one book a few years ago for Harper & Row, I turned it in to my editor, and I got it back after he took it through copy editing, and I counted up over 10,000 corrections that had to be made. They were minor, a comma here and there, but my manuscript came back with so much red ink on it, it looked like a Christmas tree. And I was so depressed. And then I remembered something. A lady had said to me once, RC, don't ever let anybody tell you you can't write. Now, the experience that I had there happened like this. A consultant came to me and said, RC, I want you to write down on a piece of paper the 5 most meaningful compliments you've ever received in your life. And so I said, well, that's a fun exercise, isn't it? I mean, I get to sit down here and sit back and try to remember nice things that people said about me. So I racked my brain. Everybody's had at least 5 compliments in their life. And I just wrote down the first 5 that came into my mind. And I was shocked with what I saw. Had that man come to me and said, RC, write down on a piece of paper the 50 people who've had the most positive influence in your life, I don't know whose names I would have written down for those 50 people, but I know I never would have dreamed to include this woman whose name appeared twice in that list of 5 compliments. It was my 8th grade English teacher, the one that stood out the most. She had given this assignment to write it. So I wrote this little essay that I made up about a mountain, and I turned it in, and she took the papers home. It came time to grade them. She brought them back. She's going to deliver them to the class and pass them out. And she said, class, now we're going to pass out these papers. But before we do it, I want to read one to the whole class. She read my paper. To the whole class. And then when she was done, she went over to this bulletin board that was above the blackboard, and she took a thumbtack and she put my essay up on the bulletin board. Now, you have to understand, this was 8th grade, and usually the only thing that went up on that bulletin board in our classroom was artwork. And I got D's in art from 1st grade. I was terrible. I know I was the only kid in that whole class who never had anything on that blackboard for art. I mean, it was terrible how bad I was. And I was feeling that. And now in 8th grade, not something I drew, but something I wrote, got on the art billboard. And it said on that paper, A+, don't let anyone ever tell you you can't write. Do you have any idea how many people have tried to tell me that I can't write? Do you know how many people have tried to discourage me from doing what I wanted to do artistically with a pen? And I have nurtured to my bosom, I have held on sometimes with my fingernails to the kind statement that that woman made to me because I believed her compliment. I know that she meant it and I trusted her authority. It'd be a good experience for you to do. I mean, if you really want to find out about yourself, go home.

0: and do that same thing. Write down the five most meaningful compliments that you can think of that you've ever received. And then when you're done, if you want an exercise in terror, turn the paper over and write down the five most painful criticisms you've ever received and who said them. And that'll give you a quick route to the center of your own emotional pain, the place where you are hurting. And you will be shocked, I'm sure, to see that you're carrying around in your life comments that people made years and years and years and years ago that still paralyze you and still hurt. Then you will begin to see the power of the human tongue. We need to understand that, because what we say to each other in marriage is what creates the environment of trust, of intimacy, and in love. When I married my wife, I vowed to cherish her. I know that women today do not want to be put on a pedestal in the sense that they are not real, they're objects and so on. And I'm not sure I understand all of that, because I'm a man and I'm not sure I understand women. I'll never understand women, okay? But I've never met a woman that didn't want to be cherished. And I've never met a man that didn't want to be cherished. What I say with my mouth is what communicates how much I cherish my wife. Of course, what I do speaks as well, but nothing can destroy her sense of being cherished faster than an unkind, thoughtless, cutting remark that comes out of my mouth. The Bible tells us again that in any kind of healthy relationship, not just husband and wives, but with friends and associates, is that we are called to build up each other, to edify each other, not to tear each other apart. But what happens in the marriage is that we get angry with each other, and you say something to me that hurts. What's my natural response? Fire with fire, wound for wound, retaliate, hit back, and pretty soon it escalates into a war. And then we say those awful words, honey, I didn't mean that. And she wants to say, then why did you say it? You know what the Bible says? There are certain things that you cannot recall. The flying arrow. Once you pull that bow back and you let loose of that string and the arrow starts to fly, you can't call it back. And included in that list of the Bible is the spoken word. Once I say it, I can apologize for it, I can pretend that I overstated it, but I said it, and she heard it, and it's stored, and it may be doing its damage for another 30 years. But where there is love, there is kindness. And when there is kindness, there is a desire to do as Christ has told us to do, to present our brides to him without blemish, to be willing to give our lives to honor the one that we live. I mean, I'm a man. And I'm in the public eye, and I have women come up to me from time to time and bat their eyelashes at me. Oh, you're so cute and all that stuff. I don't know. I mean, I look in the mirror. I know that's not true. But they start playing these games, and I can respond in one of two ways. I can respond and allow myself to be flattered by that and therefore tempted, or I can see that as a threat to what I cherish. Now, flattery is empty. We even have the expression, flattery will get you nowhere. And I'm not saying to couples, lie to each other about your gifts and your strengths. Telling your wife she's a great cook when she's a lousy cook is not what I'm talking about. She knows she's a lousy cook, and she won't trust that compliment if you tell her she's a good cook when she's not a good cook. But what an authentic compliment is believable, where you take the time to find something of value in your mate, crystallize it, put it into words, and tell her, tell him that you've noticed. And when we honor each other in that way, we can heal the damage that's been done. Psychologists tell us it takes 9 authentic compliments to outweigh the pain of one criticism. So we need to be slow to speak and to wound and to keep our anger in check so that that tongue does not set the forest on fire.
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2: 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Hello, everybody. I'm Mike Cox. Happy to be here on this Friday morning. We have a lot of great programs that are lined up for you. 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We also have SRN News coming up. 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Then we'll have Creation Moments at 11 o'clock today on WHCB.
3: 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I'm Greg Patton in the New America. 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I'm Greg Patton. 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
2: 91.5. I'm meteorologist Mike Cox. It will be a partly cloudy Friday, but as we head into the afternoon, we will once again see some scattered showers and storms developing. It'll be a high of 86 for today. Now, tonight, partly cloudy skies. Some scattered showers and storms are going to be possible. As we go through the evening especially, we'll have a low of 64. Saturday, we'll go from clouds early and a small chance of rain to partly cloudy skies and a small chance of rain as well as we head into the afternoon. Saturday highs will be in the mid-80s.

On today's program, we conclude the second message in a series of messages on the topic of anger. The sermon today is titled Anger, Examples of It, and is taken from Genesis chapter 4 and verse 5 in the story of Cain. Anger is a part of all of our lives, whether it is something we direct towards others or is directed towards us. It is difficult to avoid, and having a biblical understanding of anger and how to handle that in our lives is vital to helping us live well in this world. So after the following song, Lasair Bradley Jr. will bring us the conclusion of the message, Anger, Examples of It.

What a tragic account. But how better could the picture be vividly painted of what can happen when people give way to anger? When they are so selfish and self-centered that what they want is their way or else. They're willing to violate any law. They're willing to harm any individual. They're willing to lie. They're willing to cheat in order to get their way. Now, you say that might be an exaggeration. Not everybody that gets upset because they don't have their way is willing to go to that extreme. No, but when you see that's the path, that's where it leads, when's the time to stop it? Way back up here in the beginning where he says, let not the sun go down on your wrath. You get it settled today. You get angry today, and then you pick up today's anger tomorrow, and you pick up that anger the next day, and before long, you're full of it. You're full of anger. Bitterness has set in. And you may do things you never thought you could or would do because you have allowed that sin to permeate every part of your being. See, this is a tremendous lesson here, touching many parts of life. It's a lesson for parents. Parents need to learn the appropriate procedure in discipline, not allowing children to assume that they can manipulate their parents, that they can pout and go to bed hungry and whatever other method they might employ to ultimately get their way. When parents give in to that, they have helped to create the kind of individual that we see here in Ahab. And any time you cooperate with it, whether it's with children or your husband or your wife or friends or whoever else, you're going to let them, by their anger, by their selfishness, their self-will, their determination to have their way, to manipulate and maneuver everybody in sight, you haven't helped them. You've helped to entrench them in their sinful action. This led to disaster and the judgment of God being meted out upon it. Now, the third example is in the book of 1 Samuel, chapter 18. You see in these examples how closely connected jealousy, envy is to anger, how it instills anger and promotes it in the heart of an individual. This concerns King Saul in 1 Samuel 18, verse 7. And the women answered one another as they played and said, Saul hath slain his thousands and David his 10,000s. Now here's King Saul feeling like he's the most important man, the biggest man, the strongest man. He's the king. He's to be recognized and adored by all. And he passes by and hears these women playing their instruments and singing. And they sing, oh, yes, Saul has slain his thousands, but David his 10,000s. How do you suppose he reacted to that? You think he was a strong enough man just to pass on by and say, well, I'm not going to let that affect me. That's all right. They may have miscalculated this thing, but you know, what somebody says, thinks about me, doesn't make any difference to me. That's perfectly all right. I'm not going to let it upset me at all. Verse 8, and Saul was very wroth, and the saying displeased him, and he said, they have ascribed unto David 10,000s, and to me they have ascribed but thousands, and what can he have more but the kingdom? Oh, he's upset. What's coming next? Here they are singing about this shepherd lad that goes down there and kills the giant. And here they're singing his praise instead of mine. Well, the next thing I know, he'll be wanting the kingdom. And Saul eyed David from that day forward. He was jealous. He was controlled by envy. He was continually seeking David's life.
over an extended period of time. What was the problem? He was jealous. What a terrible sin is jealous, and how painful are the results of it. A jealous person cannot rejoice in the success or prosperity of anybody else. When they see somebody else get something, they think, why didn't I get that? They see what another person has, they say, I ought to have something that good or better. See somebody else having a good time, think, well, those people ought not even have a good time. Well, I'm not having a good time. I ought to be able to have a good time if they're going to have a good time. I mean, it just gets down to the smallest, most insignificant things in life, and they're jealous. How many human relationships have been terribly disrupted because of jealousy? How many friendships have been destroyed? How many churches have been divided over jealousy? How many preachers have fought one another because of jealousy? Jealousy is as cruel as the grave. That was the concern here. They're praising David more than they're praising me. I ought to be getting most of the praise. I ought to be the one that's respected above everybody else. He was angry. He was angry. And then turn to the 20th chapter and the 30th verse. This shows you how when a man becomes jealous and becomes angry, he may assume in the beginning, this anger that I feel is for this young man David that I perceive to be an enemy. I think he's out to get my position. And he may have felt perfectly justified to be angry. But see, you once become angry, you let anger get out of control, and then you'll bring it home with you. And now let's look what happens. Then Saul's anger was kindled against Jonathan. First, he's angry at the women for their song. He's angry at David and jealous of him. Now he's angry at his own son. And he said unto him, thou son of a perverse, rebellious woman. My, what inappropriate language. You're the son of a perverse, rebellious woman. Do not I know that thou hast chosen the son of Jesse to thine own confusion and under the confusion of thy mother's nakedness? Upset because of the friendship that there was between Jonathan and David. For as long as the son of Jesse liveth upon the ground, thou shalt not be established nor thy kingdom. Wherefore now send and fetch him unto me, for he shall surely die. He's ready now to kill David if he has the opportunity. Don't you understand, he says, to

get him out of the way. I want my family to be established. But he's angry at his own son that he says, on one hand, I want him to be king. But notice again the confusion of mind that often exists when a person is giving in to sin and is angry. And Jonathan answered Saul his father and said unto him, wherefore shall he be slain? What hath he done? And Saul cast a javelin at him to smite him. He's so angry at his son Jonathan, and he says his desire is to see Jonathan ultimately become the king, and he wants to remove David so there's nothing standing in the way, but he's so mad at the son that he says he wants to live and be king. He throws a javelin at him and would have killed him. Now, there's how sin starts at one level and continues to get bigger and bigger and bigger till there's no stopping place. Person under the control of this old Adamic depraved nature saying, I want my way or else will stop at nothing. I feel like my plans are being thwarted. I feel like I'm entitled to the things that I want. I want my plans to be carried out. I want the recognition I'm entitled to. I want the approval. I want the prestige. I want the power, whatever it is. I want it. I'm entitled to it. And if I don't get it, here's what I'm willing to do. And in that confused state of mind, he threw the javelin at his own son, whereby Jonathan knew that it was determined of his father to slay David. So Jonathan arose from the table in fierce anger. You see, when the father's angry, he passes that on to his children. He starts this angry ordeal. And now Jonathan is leaving the table in fierce anger and did eat no meat the second day of the month, for he was grieved for David because his father had done him shame. What a tragedy. Say, this is a depressing thing to be looking at these examples. Well, I hope you can see the seriousness of giving way to sin. Sin always has dark consequences, whatever the sin. Whether it's sinful anger, whether it's pride, self-righteousness, lust, worldliness in whatever form, when we pursue a sinful course, the consequences are dark. One more example, Luke chapter 15. This portion of Scripture records that wonderful account. I feel like it's a beautiful story of a prodigal coming home. That boy had wandered far, had wasted his substance and riotous living. But when he came to the end of himself, he said, I'll arise and go to my father. Not going to go back and make any demands and say, here's what I'm entitled to receive. He'd already squandered what had been given to him. He had no rights to demand, no claims he could make. But I'll say, I have sinned against heaven and in thy sight, and I'm not worthy to be called thy son. Will you make me one of the hired servants? And the father sees him coming. And he doesn't run out there and lecture him and talk to him about going on probation or any of the methods that people so often advise today. He just runs to him, hugs his neck, kisses him. Calls to the servants and says, bring forth my robe and put it on his back, put my ring on his finger, my shoes on his feet, kill the fatted calf. We're going to have a feast because my son is back. This is a happy, happy time. What a joy it was. Seeing that boy sitting at the table, he didn't look like a prodigal. Why? He had on the father's robe. Isn't that wonderful? I believe that illustrates for us what God does by his sovereign grace. When we're sitting at the banqueting house of God's mercy, we don't even look like what we were. We look like sons of the Father because we got on the Father's robe, the imputed righteousness of Jesus Christ. We got on the ring, the seal of the covenant of his grace, ordered and sure before the foundation of the world. Somebody said, well, that boy doesn't deserve it. Absolutely right. You got the picture. He doesn't deserve it. Do you deserve to be at the table of God's love and grace? No. It's undeserving sinners that are there. Say, look at his past. Yeah, look at it. Not a good thing you can say about it. You talk about somebody that had messed up royally. Everything he'd done, every decision he made, everything he'd been involved in over a long period of time was absolutely wrong and sinful. But here he is. He's sitting at the table. See, I don't understand that. Well, there was somebody else in the household didn't understand that either, and that was his brother.

0: Other.
1: He came in and observed that scene, and you talk about somebody that was upset. Verse 25 of Luke chapter 15. Now his elder son was in the field, and as he came and drew nigh to the house, he heard music and dancing. And he called one of the servants and asked what these things meant. And he said unto him, thy brother is come, and thy father hath killed the fatted calf, because he hath received him safe and sound. And he was angry. Oh my, he was seething. He was red hot. My brother, that low down, good for nothing rebel, in this house, sitting at my father's table, a feast for him? He was angry and would not go in. There comes that pouting business again. Say, well, okay, I'm not going in. I'll have nothing to do with him. No, sir. I'm not going to be in the same room with that guy. I'm not going to speak to him. Ever see conditions like that around you in life? People in the same family that say, I'm not going to speak to them. I'm not going to have anything to do with them. Look at the things they've done. Well, while you're looking at what they've done, look at what you've done. See, Jesus warned us that before we go getting that little speck out of other people's eye, we need to look at that big beam in our own eye. That'll give you a whole change of attitude. They were saying, I'm justified. Let me tell you. You just don't know what all this person did. You don't know what they did to me. You don't know how they hurt me. How badly do you suppose the prodigal had hurt the father? But the father forgave him. The father put him at his table. And think about how you have offended your heavenly father. But he still loves you and forgives you when you confess your sins to him. But this brother said, I'm not going in. He was angry, and therefore came his father out and entreated him. And he answering said to his father, lo, these many years do I serve thee, neither transgressed I at any time thy commandment, and yet thou never gavest me a kid that I might make merry with my friends. But as soon as this thy son was come, which hath devoured thy living with harlots, thou hast killed for him the fatted calf. And he said unto him, son, thou art ever with me, and all that I have is thine. It was meet that we should make merry and be glad, for this thy brother was dead and is alive again, was lost and is found. What was the problem? This stay-at-home brother says, I am entitled to the best of treatment. If there's going to be any festivities around here, if there's going to be any merrymaking, it ought to be for me. Look at what I've done. Look at my loyalty. Look at my faithfulness. Look at my clean life. I'm the one that's entitled to the best. And instead of that, I've been passed over. You've ignored me. And look what you've done for this low-down renegade that's been wallowing in the filth and mire of sin. I'm mad, and I've got every reason to be mad. Oh, how many times that's the seed of anger. Somebody says, look at me. I'm a pretty decent person. I mean, I might have my faults, but there's just a lot of things I haven't done. I'm better than a lot of people. Now, why on earth should I be passed over? Maybe it's being upset because you didn't get a promotion at work. There's not a person in that plant that's worked any harder than I have. It's not fair. It's not right. I'm angry. I'm entitled to be angry. Oh, I'll go back on the job Monday morning, but they're not going to get 100% out of me anymore. When I walk in the door, everybody there will know I'm mad. And I'm going to stay mad, and nobody's going to talk me out of it. See, that person has forgotten who they work for. You serve not with eye service as men pleasers, but unto Jesus Christ, so you have no right to be mad. See, look at our family situation here. Mother always favored this child. Father always favored this one. And I'm not saying that favoritism is appropriate, because when Jacob favored Joseph, that created some problems. That helped to stir up the jealousy that was in that family and brought about the complications. But how many times that becomes a problem? Look, why shouldn't I have gotten that? And people who are of the same household, let mother and daddy pass off the scene, and they all immediately converge on the courthouse to sue each other because I didn't get my share. I was entitled to more. Look what I should have had. It's not right. It's not fair. I'm mad. I'm justified in my anger. Was this anger appropriate? No, it was sinful anger. It was a jealous anger. I'm entitled to everything. This boy's entitled to nothing. I didn't get what I should have gotten, and so I'm mad. Do you not see that to be the very basis of many of the horrendous things that are occurring in our society today? Where somebody walks into a place of business and takes a gun and kills several people? It's been done right here in our city. Because somebody's angry. I lost my job. I wasn't treated right. I wasn't given a promotion. I wasn't paid enough. People didn't respect me. People didn't pay enough attention to me. I'm mad. I'm mad at people. I'm mad at society. I'm mad at those that I used to work for. And sometimes it happens within families. A man in a southern state not long ago went to a place where he'd been employed, killed several supervisors, but before he left to kill them, he killed his own family. See, that's anger going unchecked. Now, hopefully, nobody that's hearing me speak has ever been to the point that anger was at that level. But let's apply it back in the earlier stages. Are there people you won't speak to? Are there members in your family where you're just like this brother that says, when they're in the room, I'm going to stay outside. I'll let everybody know what I think, how I feel. I'm mad. I've been mad for 25 years. Don't anybody talk to me because I'm settled in. I intend to die mad. You know, I guess there are some people when they die, the undertaker's going to need a picture of earlier years, because if they get one from recent years, they're going to have to fix their face where they look mad when they die. Stayed mad all while they lived, still going to be mad when they die. Anger. You say, well, you haven't painted a very pretty picture here. Well, I'm not the artist. I'm just the expounder of Bible truth. I'm just setting the picture up here that's already painted. It's in the inspired word of God. Here's what anger looks like when you see it let go and worked out in people's lives. Am I going to be able to deal with it? I've come to the same conclusion we came to in the message earlier. The same chapter, Ephesians chapter 4, after telling us, when you're angry, don't sin. Catch it in the early stages. Don't let the sun go down upon your wrath. And then he comes on to tell us how we deal with it. Grieve not the Holy Spirit of God. Let all bitterness and wrath and anger and clamor and evil speaking be put away from you with all malice. And in contrast, be ye kind one to another. You have to start out by simply being kind, being gracious, watching what you say, checking on your attitudes that you have toward other people, forgiving one another, forgiving. Say, but oh, I've got this long list of things. Forgiving. What about the long list of sins that were to your account? And you've been forgiven by God for Christ's sake. Can you not then forgive others? But I hope that there's lessons in this for all of us, and that we can realize that God's people ought to be living in a way totally different than the way the ungodly world is living. We must not give in to anger. We must cease from anger, living righteously and godly in this present evil world to the praise of our Savior, Jesus Christ.
0: Anger, examples of it. That's been the title of the message today from Lasier Bradley Jr. here on the Baptist Bible Hour. 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That will conclude our time for today. Thanks again for listening. I pray that the message has enriched your life. Be sure to listen again next time to another message of God's sovereign grace. And until then, may the Lord richly bless you and keep you, and make his face shine upon you and give you peace.

0: We hope you'll join us tomorrow at 3:30 for At the Library. This is an interview I've been trying to get for a long time with Diane on At the Library. Finally was able to get it a week or two ago. It's with James Spann. He's a meteorologist in Alabama with the Alabama Weather Network and a friend of mine I've known for many, many, many years. So Diane's going to talk to James for three consecutive shows. The first one is tomorrow. He's got a couple of books, one about his career and another one about the tornado outbreak in 2011. So you're going to want to listen in as Diane Barker talks to James Spann on At the Library. It is Saturday afternoon at 3:30 here on WHCB.
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0: the blessing weather. I'm meteorologist Mike Cox. It will be a partly cloudy Friday, but as we head into the afternoon, we will once again see some scattered showers and storms developing. It'll be a high of 86 for today. Now tonight, partly cloudy skies. Some scattered showers and storms are going to be possible as we go through the evening especially. We'll have a low of 64. Saturday, we'll go from clouds early and a small chance of rain to partly cloudy skies and a small chance of rain as well as we head into the afternoon. Saturday highs will be in the mid-80s. 91.5, the blessing.
2: Adrian Rogers said God made men and women equal, but he certainly did not make us alike.
3: 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That's the music of marriage. God made them in the beginning, male and female. A home is not really a duet, it's a trio. A man, a woman, and Jesus Christ.
2: Welcome to Love Worth Finding, featuring the insightful lessons of pastor, teacher, and author Adrian Rogers. As we just heard, in the music of marriage, husbands and wives sing different parts of the same song. Just as harmony can turn a monotonous piece into a symphony, it can also bring fresh life and excitement to the home. Scripture shows us how to use our differences to glorify God in our marriages. 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We'll begin in verse 27 as Adrian Rogers shares how to have harmony in the home.
3: Now, in order to prepare these messages, I've been thinking a lot about music. I've just decided it was time for me to sing a solo in church. And so I went to Brother Jim Whitmire and I said, "Brother Jim Whitmire, may I sing in church?" He said, "Yes, you may, Pastor. You're the pastor, so if you say so, you may." And I said, "Well, Brother Jim, what would you like for me to sing?" He said, "Why don't you sing On a Hill Far Away?" Well, in all seriousness, I don't know a whole lot about music. I know something about music. And I know that music is made up of three parts. There is melody, there is harmony, and there is rhythm. Now, melody, you sing the same song. And husband and wife need to do that. But harmony, you sing different parts. And that's what we're going to be talking about today. The husband and wife may sing the same song, but they don't sing the same parts. But in rhythm, they sing it together. So it's so important that we sing the same song, we sing it in harmony, and we sing it together. Now look, if you will, here in Genesis chapter 1 and verse 27. So God created man in his own image. In the image of God created he him. Male and female created he them. Male and female. God thought up the idea of boys and girls. We didn't think it up. The unisex idea was not created by God. It was born in hell. God made man and women, male and female. God did that by divine design, as we're going to see in a moment. And you're going to see in this verse that both the man and the woman are in the image of God. A woman is absolutely as valuable and as important, as gifted, and all of the other things as any man could possibly be. The Bible teaches that God does not value one sex above another. Galatians chapter 3, verse 38 makes that plain. There's neither Jew nor Greek, bond nor free, neither is there male nor female, for ye are all one in Christ Jesus. Now, he's not talking about in society. He's not saying that there's to be a blurring of the distinction between the sexes, but he's saying in Christ, male and female, bond and free, we're all one. Now, but in spite of that, God has made us different. God made us different that he might make us one. And I thank God for the difference. I want us to celebrate the difference today, because it's our differences, not our likenesses, that bring us together as husband and wife. And how important it is that we be brought together as husband and wife, for the Bible says in Ecclesiastes chapter 4, verse 9, two are better than one. And that is so true. So I want you to think about what I'm going to call the divine design. The divine design. Now, God made by design the difference in the sexes. And he did this for purpose. And he tells us what the purpose is. Go on over to Genesis chapter 2 and look, if you will, at verse 18. Genesis chapter 2 and verse 18. And the Lord God said, it is not good that the man should be alone. Now, he had created all of these things, and he says, it's good, it's good, it's good, it's good. Everything God created, he would say, that's good, that's good, that's good. And then God made man, and he said, that's not good. He said, it is not good that man should be alone. I will make him and help meet for him. And right there, my dear friend, in that verse, you have the divine design. You have why God created male and female. And let me give you the three reasons very quickly. First of all, for companionship. It is not good that man should be alone. None of the animals could satisfy the hunger in Adam's heart, and not even God himself. Adam, think about it, it's incredible. Adam had a face-to-face relationship with Almighty God in the Garden of Eden, and yet that could not satisfy the deepest need that Adam had. And so God created woman, first of all, for his companionship, and I thank God for the precious companion that he's given me. But not only for companionship, but also for cooperation. Notice what it says, I will make an helper for him. A help meet or fitting for him. Now, the word helper there is a noun. It is not a verb. He's not just saying, I'm going to give him some help. God could have given Adam a friend to help him pick fruit, a buddy or somebody. No, that's not the idea. The idea is of someone who is going to cooperate with him, someone who will become a part of a team with him, someone that will make him more than he could have been without that particular person. Someone to help Adam to reach his full potential. Adam could not have been what he ought to have been, in my estimation, at all without Eve, any more than I could be what I ought to be without Joyce that God has given to me. And Joyce has been this helper to me throughout my life, our married life and our ministry. When we were dating in high school, I was playing football and she was a cheerleader. And one of the pictures that hangs on the wall of our home is a picture of her in her cheerleading outfit with these words inscribed on it to Adrian, I will always cheer you on. So God made woman for companionship. God made woman for cooperation. And God made woman for completion. You see, the Bible says in verse 18, I will make a help meet for him. That means a fitting helper, someone to make up that part which is lacking. And it is not just mere folklore that God took Eve from Adam's side. It is that there's something missing until she is returned. And it is not by mere happenstance that we speak of our husbands or our wives as the other half. And they are. We are half a person without our mates. And That's the way God designed it. Now, if we're thinking about the music of marriage, you think of Adam as a violin. You think of Eve as the bow. And it is together that they make the music that they are supposed to be. She is to complete Adam. Now, lady, you're to be his completer, not his competer. You are to complete him, but not to finish him off. Now, you are husband and wife together. Now, this is God's divine design. I'm going to move from there to talk about not only a divine design, but a definite difference. It is because of that design that God made a difference in the sexes. Genesis 1, verse 27, God made them male and female. Men and women are different. We don't need the Bible to tell us that. My dear friend, and the difference is more than the physiological differences. There are deep emotional and spiritual and psychological differences. And the psychologists tell us that. For a long time, the radical feminists have been trying to tell us that all of the differences, the emotional differences and the psychological differences, are only cultural. They are not only cultural. They are creational. And there's a difference, for example, in the way that the brains of men and women are wired. Little boys have a predominant proclivity in the right side of their brain, and girls in the left side. And that's the reason that boys tend to be a little more manually dexterous, and women tend to be more verbal. Have you noticed that? Well, they are. Little girls will begin to talk quicker than little boys. James Dobson and other psychologists have taught us it's the way their brains are wired. You send a little boy off to a birthday party, and what'll he do? He'll rip and tear and pull the girl's hair and smear the cake and so forth. Well, girls want to play the games like they're supposed to be played. That's because the boys, by nature, are more aggressive. You give the little girls a jigsaw puzzle, and they'll try and put it together, give it to a boy. He'll sling it across the room. A little boy, I'm talking about. Maybe a big boy, I don't know. But anyway, you give a little girl a doll. She wants to caress that doll. She wants to cuddle that doll. You give a little boy a doll, he'll make a hammer out of it. And that's just the way he is. I mean, he thinks in those realms. And there's nothing really wrong with that. Sometimes the feminists of today have tried to change those natural proclivities. But I'm going to show you that they are built in of God. They are part of the way that God made us. Go to the high school and watch the way boys carry books and girls carry books. Next time you're around a high school, watch. The boys will put their books under their arm. They'll carry the books like this. You know how the girls will carry the books? Like this, like it's a baby. The girls will actually cradle their books in their arms. That's just the way that they're built. Nothing wrong with either way. But my dear friend, there is a divine design and a definite difference. Why? Because of what God made the man to do and what God made the woman to do. For example, God made the man to be the provider, and God made the woman to be the helper, a helpmeet for him. Now, I'm certain today that we have some members of this congregation where the wife is the provider, the husband, because of physical illness or because of the mere fact of the matter, he does not have a job, and she provides. And that's God's provision, and we're grateful for that. But whenever possible, the husband should be the breadwinner, the provider, and if it is a two-income family, and the woman perhaps works out of the home or has a side job, and she can still take care of her babies, the husband's income should be used for the food, the shelter, the clothing, the transportation. And the woman's income, if possible now, should be that supplementary income, but not the main support. If not, there can be bitterness and division, and she herself can become tough-minded in a way that God did not intend for her to become. The man, secondly, is to be the protector. The woman is to be the nurturer. Now, God made the man to protect the woman. You know, when Eve sinned, God blamed Adam. Did you know that? When Eve sinned, God blamed Adam. In Genesis chapter 3, verse 17, and unto Adam he said, because thou hast hearkened unto the voice of thy wife, and eaten of the tree of which I commanded thee, saying, thou shalt not eat of it, cursed is the ground for thy sake. Not for her sake, for your sake, Adam. You're to blame, Adam. Cursed is the ground for your sake. In sorrow shalt thou eat it of all the days of thy life. And Romans chapter 5, verse 12, when the Bible says that sin came in the world, it doesn't blame Eve, it blames Adam. Romans 5, 12, wherefore as by one man sin entered into the world, and death by sin, so death passed upon all men, for that all have sinned. The husband is meant to protect his wife. And a wife needs a husband who will protect her. And children need husbands who are protectors. We need husbands who will set limits for children, not dropout dads, but dads who will say to boys and to daughters, that is a no. You may not do that. I don't mean a Tarzan no, but just a no. You can't do that. God made the man to be the leader, and God made the woman to be the enhancer. For example, in Genesis 3, verse 16, God said to the wife, thy desire shall be to thy husband, and he shall rule over thee. The husband is the leader, but the woman is the enhancer. She is to be the nurturer. Now, I'm going to talk to you about some things that are tendencies. I'm not talking about hard and fast rules. What I'm going to give you now are tendencies between the male and the female. For example, as a tendency, the man is stronger than the woman. Isn't that right? That's just one of the tendencies. The man is physically strong. Now, not always. I mean, there's some women in here who can beat up some men in here. I mean, and don't mess with them. I'm telling you, there are some who can do that. I'm just talking now about tendencies. I'm saying as a tendency, if we put all the men on one side of the room and all the women on the other side and had a fight. Well, I'm getting in too deep here. But anyway, the Bible says in 1 Peter chapter 3, verse 7, that the woman is the weaker vessel. Why? Because of what God made man to do, which was what? Tend the garden. Man has to be able to dig and to chop and to carry and to protect and to provide. What did God make the woman to do? She's the mother of all living. She's to be gentle. She's to be tender. She is to nurture and to take care of. Now, the men tend to approach problems head first. Women approach problems heart first. That's just the way they are. A woman, her emotions come more to the surface. When you get into the male and female battle, the battle of the sexes, it's generally, not always, but logic versus emotion. And when I say this, some women get angry and they think, well, he doesn't think I know what's going on. Well, you do. But the thing that always astounds me is that women know what's going on without knowing what's going on. I mean, that's a woman's intuition. I mean, very frankly, my wife's a scholar. She made top grades in school. I would hate for you to see her report card and my report card. She's a better scholar than I was, and a very intelligent person. But I'm telling you something, my dear friend. I'm not talking about her intelligence. I'm just talking about the way she comes to problem. I come to problem head first. She comes to problem heart first. She just thinks emotionally. You see, men are goal-oriented. They say, I'm going to do this. And they don't think about who may get hurt. But the women say, now, wait a minute. Before you do that, have you ever thought about so-and-so? Who's right, who's wrong? Neither is right or wrong. It's just simply the way that people come at the deal. I mean, they think about emotional problems, and those are good. We need that. Men tend to be more success-oriented. Women tend to be more security-oriented. For example, a man, he'll think of something, he'll say, man, I'm going to go for it. I'm just going to try it. I'm going to take our nest egg. I'm going to invest in something, in a project. But she wants to get everything right. She wants everything in its place. She wants the furniture just right. She wants the accoutrements on the wall of the home just right, because God gave her a nurturing instinct. She wants to create beauty. She wants to create a home, a nest. You see, a man sees his work as an extension of himself. And if a man's work is not going right, he's not happy. But a woman sees her home as an extension of herself. These are generalizations now, generalizations. But a woman sees the home as the extension of herself. And therefore, if her home is cluttered, her life is cluttered. She is interested not primarily in success, but in security. Men tend to look at the big picture. Women, on the other hand, look at details. Being goal-oriented, a man will say, well, 4 or 5 years, I'm going to do so-and-so. And the woman will think, but what's going to happen in between? And many men announce the big plans to the woman without letting her know that he's thought about what's going to happen in between. As a matter of fact, I don't even think about what's going to happen in between. If I see a goal, I just say, somehow, I can do that. By God's grace, I can and I will. And I'll meet the problems when I get to them. But I'm going to reach that goal. The woman sees it one step at a time. The fella comes home and he says, guess what? She says, what? He said, I found a product we can make for $1 and sell for $2. I've sold everything. We're moving to Cincinnati next month. She begins to cry. He said, what's the matter? Listen, this is the best deal we've ever had. He tells her again and she tells him off. She's no longer crying. He said, I just don't understand you. Well, when he talks about what he's going to do, you know what she thinks? Do you realize the kids are in braces and our doctor is right here? And do you realize it's 4 weeks to graduation? Or do you realize this or do you realize that? She thinks about these things. He doesn't even think about those things. He just said, hey, we're going to do it. Now, if she becomes an adversary rather than a companion, rather than a completer, she becomes a competitor because he has not taken time to recognize her instincts of security. If he were to say to her, now, honey, I realize this and this and this and this, and therefore let's talk about it and see if we can do this and at the same time meet your needs for security. And first thing you know, he has her now as a helper and as a companion. But men just tend to be that way. Men tend to be insensitive, and women tend to be sensitive. Well, why is that? Men are not really insensitive. They're just thick-skinned. They have to be. I mean, they're out there in that workaday world where God put them. God put Adam out there and to earn the bread. And there's a world of competition and a world of danger and a world of unpleasantry and a world of decisions. And he is the provider and he is the protector and he is the leader. She's the nurturer. She's sensitive, and sir, she'd be a great help to you if you'll allow her to be sensitive for you. Men, and I'm almost finished now, and I'll finish this message tonight, but men tend to be more suspicious. Women tend to be more trusting. The reason that men are more suspicious is they're the protector. They don't know whether that person may be there to do damage, so they'll say, now, woman, lock the doors. Don't do this, don't do that. I find myself just protecting my wife and my daughters and my grandchildren and just having a protective nature. But sometimes women are more trusting. They trust their children. They believe the little things are telling the truth always. They trust their husband when nobody else believes in him. They'll believe in him. They just are that way. This, my dear friend, is the difference that God brought into us. Why did God make us so different? That he might make us one, not just to sing in unity, but to sing in harmony. And I want to tell you something. The girl named Joyce needs me, and I sure need her. And that's the music of marriage. God made them in the beginning, male and female. But may I say this, dear friend, that a home is not really a duet, it's a trio. A man, a woman, and Jesus Christ. Let's bow our heads in prayer. Heads are bowed, eyes are closed. Father God, I pray in the name of Jesus that you would give us godly Christian homes. Thank you, Lord, that you made us different, that you might make us one. In Jesus' name, amen.
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6: Some of the wisest words ever written on the subject of temptation were penned by Mark Twain. He said, "It's easier to stay out than to get out." You and I know what he meant. It's easier to stay away from temptation's door than to go back once we cross the threshold. And staying away from temptation's door is where the Bible helps us. The Apostle Paul wrote that God provides a way of escape for every temptation that is common to man, which means, of course, every temptation. God provides the way of escape, but it is up to us to take it. 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
0: 91.5, the blessing I'm meteorologist Mike Cox. It will be a partly cloudy Friday, but as we head into the afternoon, we will once again see some scattered showers and storms developing. It'll be a high of 86 for today. Now tonight, partly cloudy skies. Some scattered showers and storms are going to be possible. As we go through the evening especially, we'll have a low of 64. Saturday, we'll go from clouds early and a small chance of rain to partly cloudy skies and a small chance of rain as well as we head into the afternoon. Saturday highs will be in the mid-80s.
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2: This is John MacArthur. Join me for today's Portraits of Grace. Can you imagine life without friends? They're truly one of God's greatest gifts, aren't they? Yet another is even greater, and that's friendship with God Himself. Jesus referred to that friendship as one of intimacy, mutual love, sacrifice, and commitment. Abraham demonstrated all of that when he obeyed God and prepared to offer Isaac as a sacrifice. It took unquestioning trust in God as the friend of Abraham for him to do that and put his faith on display. Faith is always the sole condition of salvation, but saving faith never stands alone. It always manifests itself in works of obedience. That's the test of true salvation and real friendship with God. This is John MacArthur encouraging you to live as portraits of grace.
3: A friend of mine told me he enjoyed perfect vision for years. However, with age and time, he told me, he eventually lost his perfect vision without realizing what had happened. He still doesn't know how long the problem went undetected. In the very same way, none of us is physically perfect. We're not morally perfect, and we're not spiritually perfect. In fact, if we're honest, we've all sinned. We've all made wrong turns. We've all gone down alleys we shouldn't have. And we've all fallen short of God's standard. That's why Jesus Christ died on the cross, was buried, and rose again. He longs for us to be spiritually restored. He wants you to see clearly. He wants you to live again. To find out how, call us at 1-888-NEED-HIM, 1-888-NEED-HIM, or go to www.chataboutjesus.com, 1-888-NEED-HIM.
1: 91.5, the blessing weather. I'm meteorologist Mike Cox. It will be a partly cloudy Friday, but as we head into the afternoon, we will once again see some scattered showers and storms developing. It'll be a high of 86 for today. Now tonight, partly cloudy skies. Some scattered showers and storms are going to be possible as we go through the evening especially. We'll have a low of 64. Saturday, we'll go from clouds early and a small chance of rain to partly cloudy skies and a small chance of rain as well as we head into the afternoon. Saturday highs will be in the mid-80s. 91.5, the
4: blessing. She murdered all of her kids, but hundreds of women are behind her? Ukraine is giving the equalizer. He escaped death 8 times, then he didn't. The black preacher goes mad on Muslims in Michigan. I didn't do it. I told you, you owe me $9 million, said the kid. These guys are pushing you and me right over the edge. How is it that pale, skinny, white girl keeps making national news? Hey, Dad, I was just kidding. I want to come home. The UK looks okay now. Is New Jersey getting the last laugh? Oh, for pity's sakes, it's not the end. You're in the NFL now. Quit crying. Get out there and play football. It's Friday. Hot for the Lord? You're cold? Oh, you're lukewarm. Uh-oh. Hello, world. I'm Greg Patton. Stand by. So, have you prayed for others yet today? Just reading some information here sent to me about a bicyclist. 2 college kids killed. They were part of a university cycling team, I guess. Some others were injured. This was on Wednesday when a car collided with a group of riders there in Northeast Tennessee. Milligan University, that's a private Christian school. Got 1,200 students. I guess 11 of its kids were out there together on a morning training ride when they were struck by a driver in Hampton, Tennessee. It's about 11 miles from the campus, the foothills of the Appalachians. 69-year-old man arrested, faced two counts of reckless vehicular homicide. You never know. And daily, nightly, going to bed, in the morning, waking up, pray for those who something happened to them bad. And that incorporates a lot of stuff. But, yep, we need to pray for others. Things going well in your world today? Well, that's good. But remember others. What in the world is going on? Well, she murdered all of her kids. Hundreds of women are supporting her. It's a bit complicated, to say the least. The fate of a Massachusetts woman who allegedly killed her three kids in 2023 is being decided in the courts now. But outside the courthouse, hundreds of women rallied to show their support for the defendant. Lindsay Clancy, Duxbury, has allegedly admitted to killing the kids ages 5, 3, and just 8 months. A jury is trying to decide. And here's the crux of it and why so many are behind her. She admitted to killing the kids, but the jury's trying to decide whether she should be found guilty of murder or exonerated over mental illness related to postpartum depression. And probably many listening to this right now get it. As one woman said, any one of us who've dealt with this mental health, anxiety, depression, postpartum, I think we just know right now that any one of us could be sitting in her chair. Isn't that something? They say it could be a real game changer. Ukraine is buying a homegrown glide bomb now that could help its pilots strike Russian forces from a safer distance while relying less and less on weapons from the United States and Europe. The new weapon, it's called the Equalizer, developed by a Ukrainian company with support from Brave One, a government-backed defense technology group. One military man said the bomb has been, well, it's been finished and it's tested and it's now being purchased for the armed forces. Will that thing ever end? Ukraine, Russia? Probably not in your lifetime. Remember when Trump said he would end it in a day? No way. I wonder if it is already saying, Daddy, I want to come home. I made a boo-boo. 6 years after the Duke and Duchess of Sussex walked away from royal life in pursuit of freedom and came to America. Financial independence, well, just a fresh start here. Royal experts have said their homecoming could expose the cracks in life they set out to build in this country. Talking about Prince Harry. Back on royal turf, the Sussexes could also find themselves on a collision course with William and Kate as old tensions threaten to surface. No way to spin a thing. 6 years and, oh, life goes on and we didn't really mean it. What did it? Probably just common sense. Fentanyl-linked deaths plunged 22% in just a year as the Trump White House credited its border crackdown, campaign against drug cartels, blowing those boats out of the water, arrest of convicted fentanyl traffickers, to help drive down the deadly toll. Amen. Excuse me, can I put my two cents in here? You're driving us crazy. A democracy cannot exist as a permanent form of government. Those words widely attributed to Alexander Teichler, the Scottish judge and historian who lived in 1747. Democracy, what is that? What did this mean? What it really meant is this thing can only exist until the voters discovered they can vote themselves largeness from the public treasury. From that moment on, the majority always votes for the candidates promising the most, of course. And with that result, democracy always collapses over loose fiscal policy, always followed by a dictator. The average age of the world's greatest civilizations, 200 years. Where are we? Right the edge. How dear is Dearborn, Michigan? You know, what started out as just a regular scheduled town hall meeting there erupted into a, well, almost a brawl, but it was a flashpoint over the influence of Muslims, their culture, and American civic life. That happened this week as the pastor of a local church accused the town of operating now under Sharia law. America, we've lost this city. Well, that's been said for quite some time. This is a city that is no longer up under American law. We are up under Sharia law. We will not have it anymore, said Lorenzo Sewell. Dr. Pastor Lorenzo Sewell. He's the pastor of the 180 Church. Enough's enough, we've had it. The outburst, which came amid a series of anti-Islam protests in Dearborn, vocalizes fears that Muslim populations in Michigan are just working to bring their communities more in line with their religious worldview. Well, that's the plan. They want the whole country of America to be under Sharia law. This pastor, and he is right, believes Muslims are at odds with the mass majority in this country. Oh, boy. Speak it out there, Lorenzo. Go for it. We're praying for you, man. The pastor yelled this one out. You're only 1% of this nation now. We're not a nation of Muslims. And hopefully we won't be. Yeah, I agree. Quite a story. He was believed to have been the longest-serving prisoner in U.S. history. And now he's dead at 101, having his execution scheduled and postponed 8 different times as he maintained his innocence despite a murder conviction in Connecticut. Francis Smith died in his sleep. That was back in June at a secured Connecticut nursing facility that cares for older people in the justice system. Smith, who was just months away from being 102, died cremated, no funeral. Essentially, he just died of old age. He escaped death 8 times, but we're all going this way, aren't we? The New York Times are probably saying, can we have a do-over here? They were defeated in a defamation lawsuit Thursday brought by a former college basketball player, and they were ordered to pay a little over $9 million. An Alabama jury ruled the Times defamed Cal Spears, who was then an 18-year-old freshman, a walk-on at the University of Alabama. He was swept up in a 2023 report linking him to a fatal shooting. After the 9-day trial, the 8-person jury determined, nope, he was not involved, and you owe him $9.25 million in damages. Speaking of basketball, but let's talk about girls. Little white girl from Iowa who is sweeping not only the nation, actually the world in so many ways. I ask myself, how can this be possible? One of the top 3 stories in the nation today has to do with just a little incident with Caitlin Clark playing basketball last night. That's how important she is. And when she comes to town like she did the other night in Toronto, they had to move the game because so many people got tickets. In fact, standing room only tickets were $100. All to see Caitlin Clark play basketball. That's just, to me, unbelievable. More right after this break.
5: Gone to Kansas City, here I... No, wait, wrong direction. Gone to Tri-City, that's it, Tri-City, Tennessee.
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5: For the WHCB 91.5 Fall Fundraiser. We need money. Oh, yeah, you always need money in Christian radio, just like your church, like anything, but Christian radio seems to always be her. It's going to be a great time. I love Tri-Cities. I love the whole area there in Tennessee. I even like Elizabethan.
4: All those places in Virginia as well. Going to be a good time. Looking forward to being with Dr. Ken Hills. It's been like over 4 decades. It has. 4 decades. WACB, heralding Christ's blessing. That'll be Mark Ferguson. Mike Cox, of course. He and I spent a lot of time together. Hoot all kinds of people. Fall fundraiser, September 9, 10, and 11. WHCB. Looking forward to it. Well, who gets the last laugh now? For decades, outsiders joke about New Jersey being just a little more than a turnpike connecting New York and Philadelphia. But with the Garden State recently named the second-best state to live in America, boasting strong schools, relatively low household debt, and thriving coastal hubs, the secret is officially out. New Jersey's the place to be. I'm always rooting for the underdog, so go New Jersey!
5: Well, I'm getting hungry. How about you? So you're thinking of making yourself a sandwich for lunch, huh? What's your most favorite? Not all sandwiches are created equal. Arguments about hot dogs aside, there's a lot that can happen between a couple of pieces of bread, they say. From lunchroom classics like peanut butter and jelly and turkey sandwiches. I just did a survey. America's favorite sandwiches. What are the favorites? What are the duds? It's not surprising. Grilled cheese nailed the top slot in America. 79% of people say they like or somewhat like this classic comfort food. The sandwich was even more popular among Southerners. 82% of you like a grilled cheese. And here's evidence you shouldn't push the envelope. You put a tomato on that grilled cheese, and now it falls to the bottom of the list. It's the ugly duckling of sandwiches. Really? Sounds pretty good to me. Okay, here's some information that you can live without.
4: This stuff always fascinates me.
5: Almonds are a member of the peach family. An ostrich's eye is bigger than its brain. I'm not sure. Really? Babies are born without kneecaps? They don't appear until the child reaches 2-6 years of age? February 1865. The only month in recorded history not to have a full moon. In the last 4,000 years, no new animals have been domesticated. If the population of China walked past you today, 8 abreast, the line would never end because of reproduction. If you're an average American, in your whole life, you're going to spend an average of 6 months waiting at red lights. I wonder how many are listening to the show right now sitting, oh, never mind. Leonardo da Vinci invented the scissors, and really, on a Canadian $2 bill.
4: That flag flying over the Parliament building?
5: It's an American flag. Why is that?
4: Okay, enough from Trivia Corner. From our Who Said That department? It's the law of common sense. If too many people enjoy the free ride and not enough people help pull, the wagon isn't going anywhere. Okay, Life and Bible right after this. Just joined us. This is Hello World. News, information, comment from a Christian perspective out of Fort Wayne, Indiana.
6: Hey, have you ever come at the end of the day and just say, I am glad this one is over. I'm going to bed. We all have those days. Every day is that way. How is it in your world, my friend? Tomorrow's Saturday. Got any See, I start every Saturday men's breakfast week after week. It's a good time, really is. We've even added some gals who want to be a part of all of that, and just good to have Christian fellowship. Cup of coffee and lots of chatter. That's Saturday. And then Sunday, my favorite day. And then I get to look into the future.
4: Hey, some things to look forward to. The big one is WHCB's fall fundraiser coming up
6: September 9th through the 11th. And here it is, my special invitation.
4: Come by the radio station. I love it when people do that. Oh, so many neat people down there in Virginia, Tennessee, North Carolina. All you folks, you are a bunch of sweethearts, and Greg Patton Ministries is so grateful that you are you. Bless your heart. So how's it going in your world today? Are you excited about the things of the Lord? Recently, my oldest son, Jeremy, has been on fire.
5: Anyway, for whatever reason, he was really fired up spiritually talking about this, and then I could hardly get one thought, and then he was on to something else, excited about the Lord. Now, today it might be a totally different story. What happens to us? I mean, I've been there, done that. I know exactly, and so do you, what I'm talking about right now. Where do you think you are today? If I were to ask you, are you on top of your spiritual, I do this oftentimes in my services, are you on top of your spiritual world today? Would you raise your hand? Few do. Well, would you say that you're on the bottom? A few people will raise their hand. How many of you think you're just kind of lukewarm right there in the middle? Most hands go up. That's just automatic. And yet, what did Jesus say about that? He didn't like that very much.
4: In fact, he's going to spew you out of his mouth. Oh, my goodness. In other words, God wants you hot. Are you hot for the world or are you hot for him? Do you understand what's going on in your world today? Some of our folks in church are into prophecy, and you need to understand prophecy, but it's easy. Just as I did a study on demons, I discovered it's easy to go overboard. We Christians are always doing that. We get hot for some topic, and that's all we talk about. You get some people into prophecy. I had a guy give me 50 books, good books, Christian books on prophecy. And my goodness, he never went to church. I couldn't get him to church. And finally, he just trashed all of the years of study on prophecy and isn't doing anything today. Now, let me ask you this. You're into prophecy, but what if you find out that you're going to die of cancer? You have a fast-growing cancer discovered at the doctor's office today.
6: My good friend and colleague, Dr. Ken Copley, his daughter Esther, found out she has an operable brain cancer. They took one big chunk out, and there's another just like it on the other side of her brain, and 1 year maximum to live. What if that were the case with you today?
4: 30 days, 60 days, you're going to be gone. How important is prophecy? Just a thought now. It wouldn't be. Come on, get real. All of your mind would go toward what? That cancer. What am I going to do in the next few days on this earth? Hey, let me ask you, have you heard any great testimonies lately? I love to hear about those sports stars or this guy, that gal, giving honor and glory to God for what he has done in their life. It's a wonderful way to live, my friend. Do you do that? Do you give testimony and tell folks what God is doing or has done in your life? I think you should. I think you should do it on a regular basis and work on it as one of the goals for your Christian walk. So let me ask you again, everything happening in the world, do you understand it politically and all of the violence and hatred and division in America today? I get discouraged when I read stories or hear about people perhaps that love the Lord, serving God, and all of a sudden they're taken somehow tragically. And this happens every day. And
6: maybe you have a story like this in your church. In my church, there's been more than one family who've had someone murdered.
4: I don't get a lot of this stuff. I do not understand.
6: I've had a lot of questions since I've been saved for 52 years. I do know I love God and I want to serve him.
4: And that itself is a struggle. I need to find out why I am here. If I were to ask you, what is your purpose in life? I would probably get a lot of different answers. I want to be a good Christian. I want to be a good churchgoer, a good husband. I want to be a good father. I want to be a good son. I want to do my job to the optimum. I want to be the best. I want to be a good teacher, nurse, mechanic, salesperson. All those answers are correct. Thank you. But you know, they're secondary. The question is, what is your primary purpose for being on this earth? In other words, what is your reason for living today? Everything that Almighty God created has a primary purpose. You know that. It has a reason for existence. And for everyone and anything to be successful, it's got to fulfill that purpose. So let me ask you, what is the primary purpose? You know, several years ago, I was blessed to get a 2000 Ford F-150 four-door vehicle. Loved that thing. Have loved it for years. Could I reminisce for just a moment? Here's the way it was.
6: So there it was, all shined up, looking beautiful outside the front door. Oh, what a good-looking truck.
4: We have a problem.
6: But that's all it does, because I blew the engine on that thing. Just sits there. Wait a minute. You want how much to replace the engine? It's going to sit there and look pretty for a long time. That's what I said.
4: Here's the point. It's going nowhere. Its purpose is to drag me around, and I can put stuff in it and haul things here and there. And
6: that thing was going nowhere. Its primary purpose
4: is over. It's going nowhere. Let me say that again. Every individual that God Almighty has created has a primary purpose. Our lives are without meaning. Our lives are doomed to failure unless we find out what is our purpose and what is our reason for living. In Philippians chapter 3, verse 10 and 11, we got it. Paul said this, I want to know Christ
5: so that I may be, like him. Primary purpose, to be like Jesus. Simply put, Paul's reason for living was to be like Jesus Christ. And you know this is your reason for living. It's to be like him. How you doing? You are what you think about. You are what you read. You are who you hang with. Get the point? My friend, we need to read our Bible to know more about the Jesus that we are to be like. We need to be in prayer and asking for God's help in doing just that. We need to be serving other people, whether in the community, through the church. Service is a big part of the Christian walk. I need your fellowship. That's why I'm hanging around men and women of Christ, my own church, almost daily. I'm certainly in touch with them through texting and telephone calls and that. I need that strength. It's like a battery charger. I need to be in church. I cannot forsake that. People think they can go one service. You can't go one service. Now, if you're sick, there are exceptions to that rule. I believe God honors, but people say, they'll be gone a month. Have people gone a month? What do you think's going to happen in those 30 days? It's kind of an escape. What are you escaping from? Nope. That ought to be your primary goal. I want to be like Jesus. That's what Paul said, Philippians 3, 10 and 11, and that should be your goal. And finally, switching gears, you just can't make this stuff up. A college girl visits a farm. Notice there's a ring in the bull's nose. She was so intrigued, she asked, did you put that ring in his nose, or was he born that way? Hello. During a lesson about adjectives, the elementary teacher asked her class to describe their mothers. One boy described his mother's hair as being auburn. Impressed by that sophisticated choice, my friend asked, how do you know that your mama's hair is auburn in color? The student replied, because that's what it says on the box. He's in trouble.
6: I always ask, where'd this week go? Is it Friday already?
5: Got big plans for the weekend. I trust it includes church. You know, I can't wait until Monday, as usual. Thanks so much for being here. Like us on Facebook, Greg, Jerry G. Patton, P-A-T-T-E-N.
6: Hey, got any big plans for the next couple of days? Well, I guess I've had my say. And that's some of the things that I see. This Friday, August the 21st, 2026. Until Monday, God bless. Have a great one.
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11: The greatest rivers in the world usually begin on the cold, frozen slopes of high mountains as the sun begins to melt snow and ice. And from the trickle of crystal clear water, a stream begins to flow, and eventually a cascade of water plummets down the mountain. In the valley far below, the stream becomes a river. Then a great river, which we call the Nile, the Amazon, the Ganges, the Rhine, or whatever. By the time these massive bodies of water reach the ocean, they may be kilometers wide, and they are muddy and polluted. Now apply that same concept to the biblical truth that God is love. John tells us this in the New Testament. And the farther we are from him, seemingly the more polluted love becomes. By the time it has been filtered through human lust, what we call love is a far cry from the compelling love which caused God to send his son long ago. Love is not a platitude. It is an action, an unconditional commitment to care, a decision of your heart. True, love is what the world needs. The words of a song popular a generation ago said it all. The world is dying, dying for a little bit of love, says one verse. If you've been following this series, based on Paul's great chapter on love found in the New Testament in 1 Corinthians 13, you have focused on love's characteristics. But any discussion of the subject would be incomplete without a few words of encouragement for you whose river of love has either evaporated in the desert of life or else become so polluted you hardly know what the real thing is. When God touches your heart, your life will change. God takes up residence in your life, and the mud of sin is washed away. When pollution is eliminated, you start loving. This is the miracle of conversion. This is the answer to the lovelessness and the selfishness which destroys relationships. Joining a church, turning over a new leaf, going to confession, just being religious is not the solution. A relationship with God through his Son is the only way you will really begin to love. I will give you three simple guidelines that will help. Guideline one, acknowledge you need a relationship with God and confess that sin has stopped the flow of love in your life. It's easy to point a finger and say, well, it was his fault, her fault. The solution is saying, God, I need you. Forgive me. Touch my life. Guideline two, ask God's forgiveness for your failure, not the other person's, and ask him to be Lord and Savior. Jesus gave us a promise. He said, I stand at the door and knock. If you hear my voice and open the door, I will come in and have fellowship with him and he with me. That promise has your name on it, friend. Guideline three, begin loving in simple steps one day at a time. When you fail and fall back into those old habits in a loveless way, quickly admit you're wrong. Ask God's help to overcome it. Friend, you can talk about love until you have calluses on your vocal cords, but until you get back to the fountain and the source of love, who is God himself, you'll never lay hold of the real thing, the God kind of love that changes the world. So go back to the source. It's the only way to fill your cup and have enough left over for someone else in your life. Love is not a pious platitude. It's the answer.
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12: Three home runs in one game. That's a big deal for any player. But this was historic for St. Louis Cardinals rookie Joshua Baez because it was his very first game in the major leagues, and he broke the previous record.

0: Before Joshua Baez smashed 3 home runs, the high school phenom toiled in the minors for half a decade. Supposedly a powerful hitter, the number of strikeouts was climbing. His batting average was spiraling downward until the Cardinals organization intervened. In a rare move, they pulled him out of active play, guaranteeing his spot on the team, and he spent a month retooling his swing. Baez returned a different player, and in his MLB debut, he made history. The instruction Baez received was humbling, but it made the difference in his game, and in this there's a lesson echoing the wisdom of Proverbs chapter 8. Hear instruction and be wise, and do not neglect it. Welcome to Haven Today. I'm David Wolin, sharing the great story that's all about Jesus. We're in a series called Born Again, the Message of the Great Awakening. We're telling the inspiring true story of George Whitefield and the Great Awakening, or as some call it, the First Great Awakening, and it's become rather legendary over the last 300 years, which is why I've been so grateful to have someone along for the ride to help us separate fact from fiction. Dr. Thomas Kidd is a research professor at Midwest Baptist Theological Seminary. He's a trained historian and a brother in Christ with an expertise in early colonial history and the Great Awakening. And along those lines, he's written biographies on several of the people we've been talking about. George Whitefield, of course, but also a biography on Benjamin Franklin. And what's fascinating is that the lives of these two famous men are actually intertwined. The Lord used them both, working together to ensure that vast numbers of people would hear the gospel proclaimed in person as George Whitefield traveled from field to field and city to city and colony to colony. Franklin's newspapers were creating the publicity and word of mouth did the rest. Hearing George Whitefield preach was an event at that time not to be missed. Whole communities showed up when he did, and so the crowds were huge, so big often it was only through open-air preaching in a field or a town square. Only venues like this could accommodate the huge numbers, 20,000 or 30,000 people. Now, for most preachers, this would never have worked, but Whitefield had a booming voice. Somehow the people could hear him. And yes, the Lord used that amazing voice, but the power that was driving the Great Awakening, it was not mere rhetoric or human ingenuity or charisma or strategy. The power was supernatural. The Spirit of the living God moving in an extraordinary way. And this was happening at a time when the churches were desperate, and they were praying with desperation. And the reason for that was because the times that preceded the start of the Great Awakening were marked with spiritual decline. The depravity of the culture at large was rapidly accelerating, and that was true on both sides of the Atlantic. So at the beginning of the 1700s, there was a generation who, many of them, had turned their backs on Christian faith, rejecting what they perceived as the cold, dead hypocrisy of their parents, and they felt they were right in rejecting it. Now, does that sound familiar to you? Well, our world today really could be described in a similar way. And for me, that's why leaning into this story isn't just looking to the past, but actually leaning into the present with open eyes and longing for what the Lord may do in our generation. And we can certainly eagerly pray for that, that a spiritual awakening may return and may our eyes see it. That's my prayer. And as Dr. Kidd reminds us today, the Lord is in many parts of the world already working in ways like this. And he is at work, even here at home where you and I live.
1: Revival is happening. It's not just, can it happen again? It is happening again. God in his sovereignty is bringing people into the kingdom all over the world, sometimes, you know, very much under the radar. You know, I think our most important stewardship is just to pray for revival in our local congregations and to pray for our pastor, to pray for God to bring in the harvest. And you know, and if you think, oh, well, but my church is just a little regular, you know, church in Kansas City or whatever. No, the Lord's sovereign over that. And he can bring about powerful works through the agency of faithful gospel preaching in your local church. He can do it. He is doing it. And we should keep praying for it.
0: Dr. Thomas Kidd will be back with us in a few moments, but first, I want to invite you to immerse yourself and your loved ones into this story. And now it's possible to do that in a way that will capture everyone's attention.
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3: George Whitfield, you will be an extraordinary preacher. 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

0: You don't believe the stories from London are true?
1: I am doubting Whitfield's claim that he can be heard and understood by so many. Without evidence, I won't believe it.
2: Let us proclaim freedom to the captives! Whom the sun sets free is free indeed!
3: Have you ever heard a voice like that? The blast from heaven.

0: lightning bolt, George. I am just the lightning rod. And who is the saucepan? Let them receive your gift of salvation.
1: One tiny candle
2: illuminates a thousand.
0: Arise, O sleeper! Awaken!
3: The film is called A Great Awakening. 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And now, pointing us to Christ, here's Paul Balazs and Leslie Jordan. All I have is Christ.

0: This is Haven Today. I'm David Wolin, and here on day five, Dr. Thomas Kidd, you have hung with me through four episodes. This is marvelous. So congratulations on a long distance run here.
1: Thank you, David.
0: I've enjoyed the conversation. It's on a topic that I care a lot about. We've been talking about the history of revival. That's not just interesting in terms of the storyline aspect of it, which is fascinating, and the characters that are true people in history, like the Wesleys, like Whitfield, like Edwards, like John Newton and others. But we have been talking in particular about the life of George Whitfield. And, you know, today, just thinking about him coming to the end of his race, he was on this side of the pond and preaching right until the end. And he was battling with his health there at the end, but that was something that was more characteristic really of his whole life, wasn't it?
1: He was so driven as a pastor and an evangelist. And this is another kind of classic issue that he believes in the gospel so strongly that he sometimes neglects his family, and certainly he neglects his own personal health. He just goes nonstop pretty much his whole adult life with preaching and travel. A lot of his travel is horseback, preaching multiple times a day for many days in a row. And in his mid-50s, the year 1770, it finally catches up with him on his last visit to America, and just happens to be in Massachusetts in Newburyport. You know, is clearly extremely ill, but you know, finally gives his last sermon and dies. I've actually been to one of my bucket list things in my whole career was getting to speak about Whitfield standing above his tomb in the First Presbyterian Church in Newburyport. So you can still go and visit his tomb. They had a lot of problems though early on this tells you what a big deal he was, that people kept coming and taking pieces of his clothing off of his dead body as sort of souvenirs and relics. And people even stole bones from his body, and pieces of his body would end up in England and
0: You know,
1: various archives in America that had to be repatriated and stuff. It just tells you what a huge deal that he was. So if you go there, you'll see that there's a marble slate over the tomb, so people can't open it anymore.
0: You know, that's interesting. You just told me something I've never heard before. but the impact of Whitfield is significant. My first real introduction to Whitfield, interestingly enough, my predecessor and I were traveling on the East Coast by car, Charles Morris, and he was laser focused that we needed to find this location where Whitfield had open air preached. And he'd heard that the original building and kind of the stoop that he had stood on to preach from was still standing. Man, we went through cornfield after cornfield trying to find this place, and we finally found it. And I looked at Charles, and he said, "I want to go pray from the place where Whitfield stood and preached." And so we did, and we went and we stood on this little stoop outside of a small church building, and just looked out over a field that had nothing but, you know, tall grass and weeds growing in it, you know, totally desolate, no sign that anybody had ever been there. But I do remember what Charles then was praying, and he kind of ignited an interest for me, both in Whitfield and revival history, because he began to pray, "Lord, would you do it again? Please do it again." And a longing to see what God has done throughout history over and over again, and do it again. And I was really challenged by that. I'm still challenged by that today, perhaps all the more so when you take a look at what happened after the First and Second Great Awakening. And that was just the 1700s. I mean, revivals continued as history rolled forward, didn't they?
1: Yeah, we usually think of the Second Great Awakening as, you know, the early 1800s, marked by the Cane Ridge Revival in Kentucky in 1801 as sort of the kickoff of that. And by, you know, the 1830s, I mean, you know, in terms of number of evangelical converts, especially in the Methodist and Baptist churches in America, is phenomenal. And America, you know, by percentage of the population, is probably as evangelical you know, in the 1830s and 40s as it ever had been or ever would be again. When you look at the patterns of revival in the 20th century, I mean, it really has shifted, except for, you know, the Graham revivals, which were, you know, certainly centered in North America, although they ultimately became global. The revival patterns have tended to go more fully global over the past 100 years. And so I think about, you know, there were huge revivals in Korea.

0: Today, we know that there's massive Christian growth happening in China, but we just can't get accurate data because they won't allow public polling on religion in China. We hear anecdotes that there's massive church growth happening in Iran today, which should be of special concern, given the war and everything. I mean, a lot of times it's in places where we can't really get media access because there's not religious freedom, but yet, in some of the most inauspicious circumstances, that revival is happening. And so one application that I would make is just simply knowing that revival is happening. It's not just can it happen again? It is happening again. God in His sovereignty is bringing people into the kingdom all over the world, sometimes very much under the radar. And so we get a lot of news about how Christianity is collapsing, the rise of the nuns, the people who say they have no religion, and you get all kinds of negative news about scandals and churches and pastors having to step down and everything. And I understand why that's the focus of the media, but God's on His throne, and God is still bringing revival, great works of God all over the world. And I think one of the most practical applications we can make to all this is just to be faithful, to pray for revival, to pray for the world church. But I think our most important stewardship is just to pray for revival in our local congregations, and to pray for our pastor, to pray for God to bring in the harvest. And if you think, oh well, but my church is just a little regular church in Kansas City or whatever. No, the Lord's sovereign over that, and He can bring about powerful works through the agency of faithful gospel preaching in your local church. He can do it. He is doing it, and we should keep praying for it.
1: Amen to that. And also, personal revival. Every one of those servants of God had an individual in their own life and heart before the Lord, awakening that preceded anything that God ever did through them. And thinking about the connection, really, when we talk about revivals, we're talking about large numbers. Large numbers are impressive. We sort of overvalue large numbers, I think, today, especially in the day where everything is measured, I mean, it doesn't matter unless you measure it. And if you measure it, now it matters. And we're so laser focused on success metrics, even in the church. It's one of the first questions a pastor gets asked when he meets somebody else. How big is your church? Well, that's practical, I suppose, in some ways. But in another sense, it's sort of a measurement of how good are you really? And I so clearly remember listening to a class that had been taught by the late Professor Gordon Fee, whose specialization, one of his specializations, was on Corinthians, 1 and 2 Corinthians. And he made a point that has stuck with me so deeply, talking about 1 Corinthians 4, verses 1 and 2. When it came down to whether Paul's ministry was a quote unquote success, it was not measurables such as we regard them today that he was concerned with. And he said this is how one should regard us as servants of Christ and stewards of the mysteries of God. Moreover, it is required of stewards that they be found. And in our modern, way of thinking, we would think found successful. But Paul says faithful. And there is a faithfulness that does not have to be quantified by numbers. And you said it yourself. There is a measure of faithfulness that God values in tiny churches in places that no one's heard of, and pastors and deacons and Bible teachers and Sunday school teachers that no one's ever going to know. And yet, before the living God, they've been faithful with the mysteries of God that were entrusted to them. And it's up to God to bring the growth. I'm so convinced of that. In the midst of thinking about and dreaming about and praying for the great numbers in revival, I guess I want to also just hold up the fact that when it comes to these things which belong to God, His primary concern for us is faithfulness and what's going on the inside of our own hearts before Him.
0: Yeah. Yeah. I mean, it reminds me, we've talked earlier about Edwards Northampton revival, and the title of his revival narrative is a faithful narrative of the surprising work of God in Northampton.
1: Right.
0: And surprising is the key word there, because part of the point, Ed,

0: Edwards is making is, you know, he's a local church pastor in a frontier town, and he's just, you know, doing faithfully basically the same thing that he's been doing as the lead pastor there for the past, you know, 8 years or so. And then all of a sudden, one day, God sent revival.
1: Yeah.
0: There was not, but it wasn't because there was some new technique. It wasn't because, you know, some new, you know, seeker sensitive strategy or anything like that. It's just the Lord dropped revival on them. Yeah. I love that model. I love that model because God is ultimately in control of sending real revival. Now, we can, you know, generate up fake revival, you know, if we want to, but that has no lasting consequence. But real revival is under the Lord's control.
2: Yeah. Well, to that end, as we come to a close, Dr. Kidd, would you do the very thing that we've been talking about? Would you lead us in prayer, and let's seek the Lord together in this, and invite all of our listeners as well to pray with us?
0: Sure. Let's pray. Lord, we thank you for what you did during the First Great Awakening through people like John Wesley and Charles Wesley, Jonathan Edwards, and George Whitefield, imperfect men just like all of us are imperfect, but you use them powerfully for your purposes to bring revival. We are so grateful for all the wonderful stories that you've done through the cloud of witnesses that Hebrews talks about, those who've gone before us and been faithful to what you called them to do. Help us in this generation to be faithful to what you're calling us to do. Help us to be servants in our local churches. Help us to be faithful to pass on to the next generation what you have entrusted to us. And Lord, as each of us brings to mind our own local church, we do pray for revival there. Mm-hmm. Lord, we pray for an outpouring of the Holy Spirit, for revival, so that sinners would be converted, so that the saints would have their faith re-energized and mobilized for worshiping you and evangelizing the lost. We thank you for the ways that you're already working in our churches, and we see it around the world, even in places like China and Iran and Africa and Latin America and all the wonderful things that you're doing already around the world. We just want to be part of that, Lord. Thank you that we can trust you for these things. We pray it in the name of Christ. Amen.
2: Amen. Dr. Kidd, thank you very much.
0: Thanks.

0: part of the original soundtrack of the film A Great Awakening. And no, it's not a musical, as many of Sight and Sound's productions are, but there is some music in the film A Great Awakening. This is Haven Today. I'm David Wolin, and I want to invite you to share this true story with those you love. Now, you've heard me, along with Dr. Thomas Kidd, talking about the true, verifiable events of The Great Awakening, but the story isn't just for history buffs. This will stoke the fire in the soul of any Christian believer and urge us to pray with the kind of urgency the church was praying with when The Great Awakening took place. That's part of what this film will do for you, but also it shares the gospel so clearly. A Great Awakening on DVD is our way of saying thank you for your gift. So would you call us today at 865-HAVEN, 865-HAVEN, or you can go online and request A Great Awakening on DVD, the website haventoday.org, haventoday.org. I'm David Wolin. Won't you come back again next time? We'll be keeping it all about Jesus. It's the great story here on Haven Today.
1: 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Right after that, Mark Ferguson will be in here for Sunday evening hymn time from 8:25 until 11 o'clock. A lot of hymns and gospel songs for you to finish off Sunday. 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
3: What are you doing for the kingdom of God? Have you taken the Great Commission to heart? Have you gone into all the world to preach the gospel to every creature? Or are you waiting for a word from God? Then here it is. Go. That's the first word of the Great Commission given to the church 2,000 years ago. So what are you waiting for? There's your word from God. Go somewhere. Do something. Say something to somebody, somewhere, somehow.
4: Someday you'll be dead, and then it'll be too late. 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Form a platoon. Give out tracts everywhere. Leave them somewhere. Speak for your God. Don't be afraid of failure. Be afraid of silence.
3: There goes another minute. 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
1: I'm meteorologist Mike Cox. It will be a partly cloudy Friday, but as we head into the afternoon, we will once again see some scattered showers and storms developing. It'll be a high of 86 for today. Now tonight, partly cloudy skies. Some scattered showers and storms are going to be possible as we go through the evening, especially. We'll have a low of 64. Saturday, we'll go from clouds early and a small chance of rain to partly cloudy skies and a small chance of rain as well as we head into the afternoon. Saturday highs will be in the mid-80s.
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0: Hi, I'm Rob West. Environmental, social, and governance ratings are often presented as neutral measures of corporate responsibility, but they can reflect a moral framework that conflicts with biblical convictions. Nick Schmitz joins us today to explain how ESG can differ from faith-based investing and why Christians should pay attention to how their shares are voted. And then it's on to your calls at 800-525-7000. This is Faith and Finance, biblical wisdom for your financial decisions. Well, it's a pleasure to welcome Nick Schmitz to the program. Nick's distinguished career has taken him from the Marine Corps and Wall Street to the university classroom. Most recently, he was appointed the inaugural Trey and Nina Treviesa Endowed Chair in Finance at the Catholic University of America, and also serves as a board member for the Christian Investing Council. Nick, we're glad to have you with us today.
10: It's great to be with you, Rob.
0: Nick, ESG stands for, of course, environmental, social, and governance. So what does an ESG rating actually measure? And let's talk about how that approach differs from evaluating investments through a faith-based lens.
10: Sure. ESG evaluates environmental, social, and governance factors, but it's defined by secular ratings agency, and it can shift with political trends. You know, faith-based investing starts with fixed moral truths, human dignity from conception to natural death, justice, stewardship, and measures companies against those principles.
0: Yeah.
10: A firm can score quite highly on ESG, yet violate faith screens, for example, by actively funding abortion services.
0: Yeah, that's really helpful and an important distinction. So give us a real-world example of a company or shareholder proposal that received favorable ESG treatment but raised significant concerns for faith-based investors.
10: Sure, I can give you many, but just name one or two. In 2023, a shareholder resolution initially co-filed by Planned Parenthood asked Google to label crisis pregnancy centers websites misinformation and buried him in the search results. It was eventually consolidated with another related proposal and then refiled again in 2024. But the point's still the same. ESG advisors flag the proposals as, quote, pro-reproductive rights, and that would be considered anti-ESG. So your default proxy services that were ESG aligned probably would have recommended a yes vote on that vote. Mm. Whereas faith-aligned investors should be voting no because it weaponized corporate power against the unborn and pro-life ministries. While there may be occasional overlap on some issues, don't fall for that argument. There are a whole slew of issues that are core to our Christian mission of evangelization that secular ESG frameworks would categorize as anti-ESG. This could include fundamental Christian interests such as pro-life proposals, non-discriminatory charitable matching programs, religious discrimination in the workplace, Christian decency and pro-family programming from our largest media companies. Things most any pastor in America would find abhorrent and antithetical to their ministry work would often be pushed by pro-ESG frameworks.
0: Wow. Yeah, that is really important. And alongside Nick, several colleagues and even our friend Jerry Boyer, I know you helped to overhaul the proxy voting policy for Catholic investors. So talk about what prompted that effort and what changes were involved.
10: That's right. Well, we were asked to at the Catholic University of America, and it resulted by the request of some asset managers and consultants within the industry when people realized how incongruent or misaligned some of the guidelines were that were purporting to be Catholic guidelines. They asked us at the Catholic University of America to propose new guidelines. So for most investors, two giant proxy firms, ISS and Glass Lewis, automatically process their recommendation votes. Asset managers delegate to them, giving these gatekeepers outsized sway over thousands of resolutions a year. For us, the U.S. bishops in 2021 had published a set of guidelines for Catholics to stop outsourcing blindly and instead vote proxies and engage management. Our team were asked to build our own set of policies that mirror the guidelines of the bishops. We're on ISS, Glass Lewis, Broadridge, and Egan Jones now. So essentially everywhere.
11: 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ESG investing promises to align your portfolio with your values, but the big question is, whose values are actually shaping the standards? We're talking today about where ESG and faith-based investing differ. Delighted to be joined by Nick Schmitz, professor of finance at the Catholic University of America and board member for the Christian Investing Council. And Nick, before the break, you were unpacking really some of these stark differences between ESG and faith-based investing. I'd love for you to share an example of faith-driven shareholder engagement that influenced a company's decision or perhaps brought greater attention to an important issue.
10: Sure. For example, last year, faith-based investors urged Costco to reconsider stocking the abortion pill Mifepristone or Plan B. There's about 15 million of them distributed a year in America. And these investors presented data on customer backlash, legal risks, and moral costs. Costco willingly chose not to stock the drug. This is a big pro-life win. ESG screens would have ignored or voted against had it gone to a shareholder resolution.
11: Interesting. Yeah, and that's just one of course, many examples that could be shared. The letter E, of course, in ESG is environmental. And I think some people assume that faith-based investing focuses primarily on social or moral concerns and perhaps gives less attention to environmental stewardship. How do you respond to that?
10: You know, I don't think it's quite true. Although Christians may disagree about how specifically, Scripture commands us to steward creation. Waste and pollution matter. We should back companies reducing real environmental harm without crushing the poor or destroying jobs. How to do this is a very prudential judgment. And disagreements about how and respecting a broad diversity of sincere opinions on that matter are quite healthy. ESG created an unhealthy and intolerant kind of binary system where there was no room for debate among people of good faith over one-size-fits-all solutions.
11: Yeah, that's helpful. Now, I've heard you say, Nick, that financial advisors and investment managers should have, quote, skin in the game on these issues. What does that mean in your mind, and why is that alignment important for investors?
10: Yeah, and just full disclosure, I didn't invent that. That happens to be the title of a popular finance text by Nassim Taleb. I happen to assign it to my students. But, you know, people trust costly signals. For example, yes. When I was a fund manager, I used to invest my own capital in the same strategy I was recommending to investors. This alignment discourages gimmicks and rewards long-term discipline. Faith investors should look for managers who share both their convictions and their downside risk. It's always tempting to avoid sharing downside risk on and off Wall Street, and we all fall short, but I don't think it's controversial to say that few other virtues were so emphatically demonstrated by Christ.
11: Yeah, that's well said. Now, of course, as we talk about the differences between ESG and faith-based investing, you know, they're stark, and we've highlighted some of the ways that's the case. But I'd love for you to maybe press into some of the most common misconceptions people have about both ESG and faith-based investing.
10: Sure. A few, the first would probably be that ESG is neutral in reality carries its own moral agenda that is often opposed and antithetical to biblical truth. You know, two might be that faith-based screens, proxy vote, and engagement are only a negative practice. In practice, Christians can and should do engagement and improve companies. This is not just a list of thou shalt nots. You know, three, maybe that faith-based investing is somehow an attempt to establish a theocracy in an otherwise morally neutral entity of a corporation. It's just testifying to the truth and expressing your deeply held convictions through the shares you own in your private property. If Christians don't do that, then other moral or immoral frameworks will fill the vacuum. Democratic capitalism is a wonderful pluralistic system, and Christians shouldn't feel pressured to check their deeply held convictions at the door while others aggressively push theirs. And, you know, finally, I'd say that investors have no influence. I suppose you could believe that about political elections as well. But when we testify the truth in communion, that's powerful. The last decade or so demonstrated that stakeholder interest groups who own little to no shares can influence the system.
12: Yeah.
10: Imagine what Christians could do as the rightful majority shareholders when they act in communion.
12: Yeah, that's exactly right. And to think about that is pretty stark in that, you know, you put both Protestant and Catholics together, and that represents more than half of the public market investments today, which is just massive.
10: Spot on.
12: Now, Nick, for listeners who want to understand whether their investments reflect their convictions, what would you suggest they ask their advisor, perhaps the questions they would ask, or even their employer-sponsored retirement plan or investment manager?
10: Definitely confirm the alignment with your goals with your advisor or your retirement plan. You know, if you own a 401k plan or you invest in a large secular firm, ask your 401k provider how proxy votes are cast and demand a faith-aligned policy. For those using the large secular asset managers like BlackRock, State Street, Vanguard, demand a choice with an aligned set of guidelines. And don't assume the initial choices they offer you and their labels mean there is Christian alignment. Remember, you pay them fees, they work for you, and you can shop around.
12: Yeah,
10: that would be number one, I think. Also, consider Christian or Catholic mutual funds and ETFs that are transparent and publish their results and methods on screening and proxy. Finally, I'd just say join shareholder coalitions to co-file resolutions or support engagement efforts wherever you can. There's a whole list of ways to get involved.
12: Yeah. I mentioned Nick serves on the board of the Christian Investing Council. I'm on that board and many others. And if you'd like to check out the work of the CIC, go to ChristianInvestingCouncil.org. Coming this fall, the CIC will actually help you be able to uncover exactly what investments that are marketed to Christians actually stand for and what practices they're employing as they build their portfolios, hopefully to serve the needs of Christians. Nick, I know your career has taken you from serving as a Marine officer to studying as a Rhodes Scholar and managing a hedge fund. So I'd love for you, as we begin to wrap up here today, to share some guidance to young believers who want to pursue excellence in finance without allowing ambition or success to become an idol. What would you share?
10: Yeah, I try to tell my students this or communicate it or convey this at least. You know, character compounds much faster than credentials. Mm. Work ethic, integrity, and courage open doors in the long term. I just say keep Christ at the center of your ambition so you remain grounded and that doesn't become an idol. And finally, I'd say be willing to suffer for the truth. Mm. Markets and heaven both reward conviction. You know, on Wall Street, there's horizon arbitrage is a phrase that investors that are more patient are usually rewarded. It's a smart play on Wall Street. So keep your investment horizons long, not just long-term, but eternal.
12: Wow, that is well said. And let me just finish with this, Nick, and got just 20 seconds. Are you encouraged about where we're headed with faith-based investing and the opportunity for Christians to bring their values into their capital?
10: Definitely. I think there's a sea of change and awareness being raised, particularly in the last 4 to 5 years. You know, faith-based investing, it used to be pretty opaque and it was hard to decipher. And I think people are more aware of what's at stake these days. And there's a lot of ability to collaborate and move the needle.
12: Yeah, I couldn't agree more. Nick, so appreciate you, my friend. Thanks for your time today.
10: Thanks for having me, Rob.
12: Absolutely. That's Nick Schmitz, professor of finance at the Catholic University of America and board member at the Christian Investing Council. If you want to learn more about the CIC, go to ChristianInvestingCouncil.org. 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
12: This is Faith and Finance, biblical wisdom for your financial decisions. 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You can call right now. Let's go to Illinois. Catherine, how can I help?
14: Hi, Rob. Thank you for taking my call. I have been working as an elementary teacher, and I'm trying to supplement my salary. So someone introduced me to selling insurance. And so I went ahead and started and got a license in life and health. And I'm asking you whether I could go with the company that my friend invited me, which is WFG, or what would be the best way to use this license on a part-time basis?
12: Yeah, it's a great question, Catherine. And, you know, I think being licensed to sell life and health insurance can be rewarding. If you like helping people, if you're inclined to just the way God has wired you to networking and talking to a lot of people and then really serving them well and trying to help them in a really important area, and that is to protect their families and offset a significant risk that exists, I would carefully evaluate the company you're going with, also how you're compensated, and whether the business model aligns with your values and personality type as well. I mean, the benefits to just selling life and health insurance is, you know, you've got flexible work hours and supplemental or full-time income. You can help people with important protection. You know, it can be a pathway into the broader financial services industry. And I think if you can build a strong client and referral base, you can see compensation that grows. But it's commission-based, which means it's unpredictable, and, you know, especially early on, and it can take time and persistence. And then I think you need to look carefully at the company you're working with, because a lot of times, and I'm not surprised that you were invited into this by a friend, because that's really the business model of the company you mentioned and many other like them. They're not doing anything wrong, but it's more of a multi-level marketing structure, which just means you not only earn from selling products, but also from recruiting and developing other agents. And, you know, it's important to understand that the, you know, where is the emphasis for the company? Is the emphasis on recruiting more representatives, or is the emphasis on serving clients well, both in terms of the quality of the product and the pricing? And I think if you want to go into selling insurance, that's great. Again, it can be rewarding and flexible, and you can make some money if you stick at it for a while. But I would make sure that you're partnering with that company that really wants to serve people well with a competitive product. And perhaps you ought to look at an independent insurance agency that doesn't have a model built on you recruiting more representatives, and perhaps is more of what's called a captive insurance agent that you feel aligned with in terms of your values. So that would be my advice. Again, nothing wrong with this industry, but I might look around in terms of, you know, making sure you find the right fit before you commit to one particular company. Thanks for calling, Catherine. I hope that helps. Let's go to West Palm Beach. Cynthia, how can I help?
15: Hi, I have a quick question, and I don't want to take up too much of the time. About 4 months ago, I received an invitation from a what we call, or what I thought was a trusted online banking institution, an invitation to open a new savings account with them and earn a cash bonus if I left the funds there for 90 days. Okay? Fast forward. 4 months now. I left it in there for more than 90 days just to make certain that I qualified. I'm being told now that I didn't do something. I was supposed to enroll in the promotion. Well, the invitation only said make the deposit by a given date and leave it there for 90 days. There were no other instructions in my invitation.
12: Yeah.
15: So I don't understand why they're refusing. Can I call the name of the institution, or you don't want me to do that?
12: Yeah, you know, it doesn't matter. I mean, I think the key idea is that, you know, they made a promise that you thought you complied with, and they're not making good on it. So regardless of who it is, first of all, let me just say, I know this can be frustrating, and so I'm sorry you're going through this, Cynthia. I'm glad you called, though. You know, I mean, this isn't rocket science in terms of what I'm about to tell you, but I do think the next step is for you to call and ask for a supervisor or somebody on the escalation team where perhaps they have a little bit more ability to resolve the problem if you can show that you met the promotional requirements. So you're going to want to review those terms and conditions carefully. You know, many bank bonuses do require entering a specific promo code, or you have to enroll with a designated link, or certainly you have to maintain a minimum balance, or, you know, keep it open for a certain period of time. You just need them to explain to you, if you didn't meet that, why? What was it that you missed? And if you believe, you know, that was not communicated clearly, then you can make that case to the supervisor or the escalations department. Because, you know, if they didn't honor their advertised offer, you certainly can file a written complaint with the bank so there's a record of the dispute. And then if they don't resolve it, your next step would be to go to the CFPB, the Consumer Financial Protection Bureau. And they take those complaints seriously and are required to respond, actually. So if you just go to your search engine and type in Consumer Financial Protection Bureau, that really is the purpose of that government entity, is to protect consumers, specifically in the area of financial accounts and financial products. So I would say that's probably your next process. You know, I wouldn't close the account until you've exhausted the appeal process, because keeping it open is, you know, perhaps one of the promotion's requirements. Does that make sense?
15: It all makes sense. And I want you to know that I did everything that okay. you just mentioned. I called in. I got it escalated and escalated and escalated. And it seems as though they're all coming back with the same excuse that I needed to. And you know, they apologize that they can't do anything about it. Well, what I'm thinking is, why can't you do anything about it? You still have my money sitting on deposit there, and it's been there for the required amount of time. Let's say I did miss a step. I followed your instructions according to your invitation to me to open this account, and I did that. I moved my money from where it was making money and brought it here to lose my money. So I think the Consumer Financial Protection Bureau? That would be
12: I think it is, and they do take those seriously, and they are required to respond, and perhaps that would get their attention. In the future, I would save screenshots of the offer and the confirmation page, because those records can make all the difference if there's ever a dispute over whether you qualified. So let's make this a learning opportunity that we can all benefit from, Cynthia. But I appreciate you checking with us. Hopefully this will be resolved successfully. Thanks for being on the program today.
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1: 91.5, the blessing weather. I'm meteorologist Mike Cox. It will be a partly cloudy Friday, but as we head into the afternoon, we will once again see some scattered showers and storms developing. It'll be a high of 86 for today. Now tonight, partly cloudy skies. Some scattered showers and storms are going to be possible. As we go through the evening especially, we'll have a low of 64. Saturday, we'll go from clouds early and a small chance of rain to partly cloudy skies and a small chance of rain as well as we head into the afternoon. Saturday highs will be in the mid-80s. 91.5, the blessing.
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21: Have you ever invited someone to church and heard them say, "I don't want to have to listen to the preacher beg for money"? Guess what? Neither does anyone else. And even the preachers I know don't enjoy talking about money. Someone said, "Tithing is the last message that preacher will deliver in this church." Spending time and energy raising support is a daunting task. There are thousands of organizations that are vying for supporters. While it is a good business practice to use tax shelter laws, there are many who give from their fortunes just because they want to share their wealth. The world of writing grants to large organizations continually grows. You can hire a company to help you write letters to open the gates of fortunes, but it can't be called totally free money. Many fundraising organizations have been set up for specific needs. Medical funds are available to researchers in selected fields of study. Educational funds are directed only to certain ethnic students. Some commercial firms will match your gift to a charity of your choice, but may have exclusions, especially if that charity has religious standards. Schools have been established to teach us how to approach organizations and individuals to obtain funding. The market strategies are available in books, and you can download them online. Did you know that a nonprofit, even a church or ministry, can earn money? They can, but within limits, such as not paying board members. Even churches can legally sell pies and cakes, and other organizations sell plastic bags and home products to fund their work. Golf tournaments and other sporting events are held to make a profit to raise funds for the support of nonprofit funding. With all of these activities and fanfare, why is it that we take offense when the pastor mentions the needs of the church? The fact is that the pastor and boards of elders and deacons have not fallen prey to the secular idea of funding. The missionary did not invent the idea of asking for support to be able to leave careers, families, friends, and familiar lifestyles to go far away and share the gospel. It all started millennia ago when God stepped in to establish order in the nation of Israel. In Numbers chapter 18, God set up a system of giving to support the Levites and priests who worked at the tabernacle. God said, "Behold, I myself have taken your fellow Levites from among the sons of Israel. They are a gift to you, dedicated to the Lord, to perform the service for the tent of meeting. Then the Lord spoke to Aaron, "Now, behold, I myself have given you charge of my offerings. Even all the holy gifts of the sons of Israel, I have given them to you as a portion to you and your sons as a perpetual allotment. This shall be yours from the most holy gifts reserved from the fire." The Levites were the pastors, the secretaries, the janitors, the transporters, and the maintenance personnel. This basic pattern is still followed today in the local church. I personally don't like to think of tithing. God required the tithe, and He blessed the offerings. Where do we get the idea that the tithe is sufficient for us? Did you know that the tithe is not even mentioned in the New Testament? That is an old idea, and we should forget about that one. Because of our gratitude for God's grace and mercy, we should go for the new idea. We should give out of the abundance of our gratitude, for God has done so much for us. It may not be a large sum, but that is never a stipulation. It is a matter of the heart attitude. With hearts overflowing, let's go beyond the 10% and give more than the Old Testament requirement. Let's give and sing along with that familiar song. God sent His Son. They called Him Jesus. He came to love, heal, and forgive. He lived and died to buy my pardon. An empty grave is there to prove my Savior lives.
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4: 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According to Andrea Griffith, there's comfort in that thought.
22: Jesus has walked this road. He knows what it costs to be human in ministry. And He's not standing over us with a clipboard, asking us to get it all right, asking us to be above who He created us to be, finite beings. He's actually with us, full of compassion for all that we're juggling, all that we're walking with.
4: This is Revive Our Hearts with Nancy DeMoss Wolgemuth, author of Incomparable. 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
23: If you're walking through the Revive Our Hearts 2026 Bible reading plan with us, today we're reading the last three chapters of the book of Lamentations. That's where we find the famous "Great is your faithfulness" verse. The faithfulness of God is just one of His many attributes. Our guest today, Andrea Griffith, is about to explain that some of God's attributes are things we can imitate, like faithfulness, but some we can't. I'll let Andrea explain. Andrea is a pastor's wife, she's a mom, she's a speaker and a writer, and she's ministered to women in hundreds of local churches and spoken at national conferences, where she shares her unique story of God's amazing grace at work in her life. And she and her husband, Trent, are longtime friends of mine. They have four adult children and live near St. Augustine, Florida. You'll hear her mention a ministry for pastors' wives called parakaleo. That's a Greek word that speaks of coming alongside. Not long ago, Andrea joined us over a video call to speak to the Revive Our Hearts staff in one of our chapel services. And I wanted to share her message with you. And now let's listen to Andrea Griffith.
22: What I want to talk about today is three incommunicable attributes of God, things that we cannot do in our humanity. We are limited. So here these three are. God is omnipotent, right? He is all powerful. Listen to Psalm 62:11. It says, "Once God has spoken, twice have I heard this, that power belongs to God. So what's that telling us? That God holds power over all creation. The second characteristic I want to talk about today is that God is omniscient. He is all-knowing. Psalm 147:5 says this, "Great is our Lord and abundant in power. His understanding is beyond measure." So God is aware of, he understands and comprehends the fullness of everyone and everything. He sees the whole story. He sees every person's history, their wounds, and their needs. I don't. I tend to step in one chapter, and sometimes I think because I know the one chapter, I think I know the whole book. But that's not reality. Only God knows that. Thirdly, God is omnipresent. He is everywhere at once. Psalm 139, 7 through 8 says this, "Where shall I go from your spirit, or where shall I flee from your presence? If I were to ascend to heaven, you are there. If I make my bed in Sheol, you are there." So this is telling us God is fully present in every place at every moment. He doesn't have to divide himself thinly. He is completely present to every person simultaneously. But all these are characteristics that only God has. We don't have it. And yet, we attempt to live like this. So I want to ask you a question. What does it look like when you are trying to be omnipotent? When you're trying to do it all, when you're trying to fix it all, if you're taking notes, write down on your paper, what does it look like when I'm trying to do it all, when I'm trying to fix it all? For me, it looks controlling, maybe no rest. I tend to become prayerless because I don't have time for prayer. I'm trying to fix everything, right? I become anxious. Maybe I never admit weakness. And when I start to think of how that affects others, I think many times I miss out on what God is doing. I miss out on the wonder of it all because I'm so focused on myself and what I'm trying to do that my eyes aren't up onto what he is actually doing. Think about what it's like when you're trying to be omniscient. When you're trying to know it all. I think in this world of technology, it can really look like over-researching. At times in my life, it has looked like too many words, just talking, trying to figure it out. It can look like arrogance or even no empathy because I'm just trying to figure it out. So I'm not really present in the moment. I'm not resting in the one who does know it all. And then what does it look like when you're trying to be omnipresent? Trying to be everywhere for everyone like I was last week. Trying to do it all, fix it all, show up for everyone. And I can tell you from firsthand experience, for me, that looks like exhaustion. It looks like no margin. I'm scattered. I'm constantly saying yes. And because I'm constantly saying yes, now I'm pulled in every direction and I'm distracted. I become shallow. And how might that affect others? When I'm living like that, I have no joy. I'm running on very little rest. So I'm going to be short-tempered. I have a short fuse. All because I am trying to be things that only God can be. And here is the hard reality underneath all of that. When we are trying to be omnipotent, omniscient, or omnipresent, we're not just burning out, but we're actually operating as functional atheists. We're living as though God is not enough or that God is not there. Psalm 46:10. "Be still and know that I am God. I will be exalted among the nations. I will be exalted in the earth." Being still is actually an act of worship. I've been introduced this year to centering prayer, where I focus on a scripture and then just center everything around me, around what the Word of God says. So as thoughts come into my mind of things I need to do the next day, I just kind of let those thoughts go, or maybe I write them down to make a list, and then I bring my mind back to who is God. Being still and knowing that He is God is actually an act of worship. So I want us to think about now Jesus. So think about Jesus when He was here on earth. He was God incarnate. And yet when we watch Him walking on earth, Jesus voluntarily withheld His omni. He chose limits, right? Think about Philippians 2. Though Jesus was in the form of God, He did not count equality with God a thing to be grasped, but instead He emptied Himself by taking on the form of a servant, being born in the likeness of men, and being found in human form, He humbled Himself. Over and over in Scripture, we see Jesus choosing limits. So if we take our three words, instead of omnipotence, we see Jesus choosing dependence. Think about John 5:19. It says, "The Son can do nothing of His own accord, but only what He sees His Father doing. For whatever the Father does, the Son does likewise." So here's Jesus with all power at His disposal. Do you remember when they came to get Him in the Garden of Gethsemane? And He did speak a word and they kind of all fell, but He could have done anything. He could have rescued Himself in that moment. I just got finished thinking about reading through Jesus in the desert after He's been baptized and the Spirit leads Him into the wilderness and Satan comes to tempt Him. And Jesus could have done anything He wanted at that time. He could have turned those stone into bread. But Jesus withheld His omni. He was looking at the Father and living in moment by moment communion with the Father. And that was not weakness. It was the most powerful way for Jesus to live so that He could live out our perfection for us. He chose weakness. He chose limits so that He could ultimately accomplish salvation on our behalf. So what would that look like for us this week to say, "I am doing nothing on my own accord, but I am looking and listening for what God the Father would have me do today"? What is it that is for me to say yes to? How can I lean into the Spirit to hear that? Also, instead of omniscience, Jesus chose humility. Think about the different times in the Scripture that Jesus chose humility. One of my favorites is in John chapter 4, when Jesus is sitting at the well, and He turns to the Samaritan woman, and He literally asks the Samaritan woman for water. This is Jesus, the fountain of living water. And yet He is asking a human being for water. He created space for connection with her before He revealed who He was. So He created that space for connection before leading with truth, with what He knew. He was present with her there before He revealed the truth of who He was. So He was humble. Jesus was dependent. He was humble. And then instead of omnipresence, Jesus again and again chose to be local. He chose to be with His disciples. He chose to be worshiping in the temple with the people. But one of my favorite snapshots of Jesus choosing to be local is a famous story that you're all familiar with. John chapter 11, when Lazarus died. You remember the sisters sent him a message and said, he's sick. And then we know from scripture that Jesus chose to stay 4 more days where he was. And then Jesus went. Jesus said to the disciples, Lazarus is asleep, but we're going to go ahead and go. And the disciples are asking questions. If he's asleep, you know, why are we going? So in John 11, verse 14, Jesus told them plainly, Lazarus has died. And for your sake, I am glad that I was not there, that you may believe. When Jesus was not at Lazarus's bedside when he died, he was somewhere else. And in Jesus's physical absence, something greater happened that would not have happened with his presence. His limits became the place for resurrection. The disciples got to see more of who Jesus was. We get to see more of who Jesus was because he chose the limits. For us, our absence from a particular place may not be failure because God is not limited by our location. Jesus has walked this road. He knows what it costs to be human in ministry. And he's not standing over us with a clipboard, asking us to get it all right, asking us to be above who he created us to be, finite beings. He's actually with us, full of compassion for all that we're juggling, all that we're walking with. So how do we do this? We get to lean into and follow the Spirit. So we know when Jesus went back to heaven, he left us the Holy Spirit who lives in each of us. And he can point us to different ways of living that are opposite of our omni-striving trying to be. And you are very familiar with these. So first of all, instead of omnipotence, he invites us to become this expectant azer. Right? We talk about this. We teach this. In Genesis chapter 2, verse 18, God calls the woman an azer, a helper. And we know that all throughout scripture, God uses that same word to call himself a helper. Listen to Psalm 121. I lift my eyes to the hills. From where does my help come? My help comes from the Lord, who made heaven and earth. So we are a helper. We are that Azer. As we're getting those letters saying, I got to hear Nancy and Dana teach these things, but how do I apply it? We get those letters coming in and we get to answer them. So we are the Azers helping all the different things we're doing in our line of work. But we are helpers only because God is our helper first. Our strength flows from his. We do not have to generate power. We get to receive it from him. We're not the rescuer, but we get to carry the rescuer's presence. Instead of omniscience, instead of us thinking that we have to know everything, we're invited to be a listening learner. Proverbs 2:6 says, for the Lord gives wisdom. From his mouth come knowledge and understanding. So today, I don't have to know everything about everyone. God knows. My job today is to listen

0: sit with God and the other person together. We get to sit with the question and trust that God holds the answer. And we're just getting to invite that person to the feet of Jesus, which is exactly where we are. We're sitting at the feet of Jesus with our eyes fixed on him. And instead of omnipresence, we are invited to be a peaceful presence. Isaiah 26:3 says, "You keep him in perfect peace, whose mind is stayed on you, because he trusts in you." We don't have to be everywhere. God continues to restore all things, even in our absence. But what we can offer, and what no one else in the room can offer, is our fully present, undivided, spirit-filled self, which is worth more than a scattered version of us trying to be at five different places at once. We get to rest, not because everything is resolved, but because the one who never sleeps is awake and is at work. Our sleeping, our resting, our trusting, it's an act of worship. It's an act of trust. Could I just ask you three questions? What would change if you stopped trying to be God in this situation and simply worshiped the one who is? And then if you take that situation that you have in your mind and we look at Jesus, just like Jesus chose dependency and humility and to limit himself, with that situation, where can you choose dependence, humility, or a limit this week? And then lastly, where are you being called to be an expectant Azer? We are a helper, but only because we have the one who helps us eternally, constantly helping us. God, are you inviting me to be an expectant Azer, a listening learner, or a peaceful presence in this hard situation right now? And just a reminder of a couple of truths. Because of who God is, we are free to be replaceable. We're free to say no. We're free to be more curious than certain. We're free to let God surprise us in our absence. And we're free to lie down and sleep. 2 Corinthians 12:9. My grace is sufficient for you, for my power is made perfect in weakness. Therefore, I will boast all the more gladly of my weaknesses, so that the power of Christ may rest upon me. This is the gospel of our limits. Our weakness is not a problem to be solved. We're human. God made us finite. Our weakness is the very place where the power of Christ chooses to show up. And just as we close, could I pray for us? Could I just end our time in prayer? Oh, Lord Jesus, I thank you that you are good. You are sovereign. You are omnipresent. God, you are omnipotent. You are omniscient. And so, God, I don't have to be. I can rest in your goodness. I can rest in your sovereignty. We love you, Jesus. We thank you that we get to know you and get to be your children. In Jesus' name we pray all these things. Amen.
1: Amen. Andrea Griffith has been praying that we would surrender those areas where we're trying to be omni. I hope you'll take some time today to think about where you may be trying to take the place of God. What's one thing you can do to rest?

0: more in his plan.
1: I can so relate to what Andrea shared, because I mean, I know when I'm trying to do it all by myself, it just doesn't go well for me physically, emotionally, relationally, or spiritually. So I'm saying amen too. And that's what's so key about the message of freedom, fullness, and fruitfulness in Christ. We lack those things when we try to do it all ourselves. And conversely, when we accept our limitations and rest in the Lord, we find freedom. We find fullness in Him, and we become more fruitful. Now, if you've ever made a donation to Revive Our Hearts, you're helping us get the message of freedom, fullness, and fruitfulness in Christ to women, not only in your community, but around the world. 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Next week, we'll talk about leaving a legacy to the generations that follow. Jenny Ortland will cast a vision for passing the truth on all the way to the 10th generation, great, great, great grandchildren who don't even exist yet. 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
3: 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Today, Denise is going to talk about why it really does matter that we think ahead about the choices that we make. 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
4: We have been in a series about the characteristics of a godly woman. And today we're going to talk about one that I realized was sorely lacking in my life some years ago when I made a decision that I regretted later. Have you ever been there? You think you're doing the right thing, and maybe it's just a quick decision that you make on the spur of the moment, and then later on you realize it wasn't so wise. Well, I'll share with you my situation. I had a couple friends and myself who decided that we just needed some girl time. And we wanted to just have a little bit of time to be able to chat and catch up with one another. And it was on a Wednesday night after our prayer meeting service that we decided we were going to get together and just leave our families for a little while and go somewhere where we could talk and just be friends. Well, I lived in a small town at the time, and there weren't a lot of places that offered restaurants that would be open past 7 or 8 o'clock. So no, it's after prayer meeting. So it's after 8 o'clock in the evening. And so the pickings were really slim. So my friend said, hey, I know there's a place near the interstate that has a restaurant on one side, and we can sit there and we can chat. Well, when we pulled up in the parking lot, I realized that the restaurant was on one side, but on the other side was a truck stop, you know, where the place where the truckers come in and, I don't know, buy things that they need, their gasoline and We can shower and all those kind of things. Well, we safely put ourselves on the restaurant side and sat down at the table and proceeded with our girl chat. And we talked and we laughed and we had a great time and we totally disregarded how long we had been there. And at one point I looked up and I saw outside the glass windows of the restaurant, my husband standing there looking in with a rather somber face. And he had his arm bent and he was took the other hand and he pointed down at his wristwatch, kind of encouraging me to take a look at my watch. And it was near 11 o'clock. And he turned around and he got back in his car and he went home. So we realized that we had been there far too long. It was far too late. And we all made our ways to our home. And I sheepishly returned back home to a sullen mate who I learned was kind of in disbelief that three women would be sitting at a truck stop for an evening. But in my naive mind, I had no idea that it really wasn't the best place for a friendly chat. So I learned really from that experience that I needed to apply greater wisdom to my surroundings to be able to guard my character and the decisions that I was making. And what I was lacking was the characteristic that we're going to talk about today that we need to add to our lives to be godly women. And that is the characteristic of prudence. Now, that might sound like an old-fashioned word, and it probably is. But as we study and understand what it means, we will see that it really needs to be a part of our lives as godly women. The definition of prudence is to be sensible, to be wise. It means to show discretion. It's everything that I was not on the night that I went to the truck stop for an evening with my girlfriends. Prudence is showing discretion. And where do we see prudence in Scripture? And I remember that as we have gone through these characteristics of a godly woman, we are wanting to reflect the nature of our God. And God certainly is not rash in his decisions and the things that he does. He is prudent. He is wise. Proverbs 22 verse 3 says that a prudent man or woman foresees the evil and hides himself, but the simple pass on and are punished. This simple person is just disregarding what the end result might be. They're not even thinking about it. So what this proverb is teaching us is that this person sees the possibility of a danger that could be ahead, and then they withdraw themselves to a place of safety. Now, let's just put it on just like a daily kind of illustration and think about yourself in your car. If you are a prudent driver, when you look up and you might see that there is a pothole that is ahead of you, what do? You turn and steer the car to avoid the pothole because you know that the result of that driving through it could damage your car. It could flatten your tire. So a prudent driver would go around it. So what do we do as far as prudence is concerned in our spiritual life? Prudence would be to regard our eternal state. In other words, to think about the result of my sin and how it separates me from God, and then to realize that if I choose not to receive Christ as my Savior, that then I'm accepting that end result, which is separation from God forever in hell. Proverbs 18:10 says that the name of the Lord is a strong tower, and the righteous run into it and are safe. So this is reminding us that it's like being prudent is to say, oh, Lord, I'm running to you for my safety. I know I need you, and without you, I am desperate. So if you have trusted Christ as your Savior, you've realized in prudence that without him, you would be eternally lost. Remember reading in 2 Timothy chapter 3 about young Timothy? Paul says of him that from a child, He had learned the scriptures that were able to make him wise unto salvation. And young Timothy received Christ. He understood what he needed to do, and he understood the result of not trusting Christ. Proverbs 8:36 says, "He that sins against me wrongs his own soul, and all those that hate me love death." So here it's telling us the end result. If we choose our own way, then we're really saying we love the death, the separation that comes between us and God. So a careless person would run on without any concern about the day that they would literally lift up their eyes in torments, like the rich man did in Luke chapter 16. There's an old proverb that kind of summarizes this whole idea of prudence too. The proverb says, "He who will not be ruled by the rudder must be ruled by the rock." He that will not be ruled by the rudder must be ruled by the rock. In other words, if you're not going to let the direction of that rudder take you away, the rock is going to be your end result. And then another proverb said, what the fool does at the end, the wise woman does at the beginning. So the fool at the end, like me, in my going out to this truck stop, at the end I would say, I will never do that again. And I haven't. But the wise person, a prudent person, says, you know, what might this look like if I'm sitting in this place at this time of the night? Being wise and prudent, making good decisions and having discretion. And when I think about somebody in scripture that really displays prudence, I have to think about Abigail, the wife of Nabal. Now, it tells us that Nabal was this foolish man, but we see in her responses true prudence. And we learn in the story that David, who was to become the next king, he wasn't king yet, but he was coming through Nabal's property. And his men went to Nabal and said, "Can we come through your land and will you give us some water and some provisions to eat?" It was harvest time, and there was plenty of things to be able to him to share with David. Now, why would he want to share with David? Well, David said, "We had come through your land. We protected your shepherds. We protected your belongings." So it would have been a good thing, a kind reciprocation for Nabal to have given these things to David. But Nabal was a fool and he refused. So when David hears that Nabal has refused, David determines that blood is going to be shed. And so one of Nabal's men run to Abigail, his wife, and told her what was happening so she could step in and intervene in the situation. And in her prudence, we learned that she knew when to go. It said in verse 18 of chapter 25 that Abigail made haste. She didn't waste any time. She knew what to do. She loaded up the donkeys with all kinds of food to take to David. She was quick to seek reconciliation. Scripture tells us that a gift in secret pacifies anger. She's trying to do just that to David. She showed honor to whom it was due. She bowed down before David. She bowed down to the ground. And then she took the blame for what was happening. She asked him to forgive the trespass of this her handmaid. She knew when to speak. She knew when to be quiet. She didn't tell Nabal about this situation until the morning. And then we also see that she didn't take revenge on her husband. She could have been bitter. She could have been trying to do something to get back at her husband. But she trusted in the Lord. And in the end result is that the Lord did smite Nabal and he died. But we see that she really displays prudent wisdom. Proverbs 14, verse 8 says that the wisdom of the prudent is to understand his way. In other words, he looks ahead and says, what will the end result be if I do this or if I say this? So in a practical way, what would it look like for you and I to be prudent. This is a woman who, number one, sees her need for a savior and doesn't delay in receiving Christ. If you've heard the gospel and you're still debating, you need to be prudent and understand the blessing that comes with knowing Christ as your savior, but also that today is the day of salvation because we're not promised tomorrow. This is also a woman who is mindful of her daily choices. And so she chooses to be in the word. She chooses to be in prayer. She's faithful to be a witness. She's also mindful of the choices to take care of her own body for sleep and food and exercise. She doesn't just join in anything or anyone. She thinks about what she's doing and how it would affect her testimony. She's going to walk in the way of the wise. Now, Abigail's husband was probably chosen for her, but her marriage had to help her in becoming a prudent woman. She had to trust the Lord with all that was going on in her marriage even. So a wise woman, a prudent woman, will also guard her heart against relationships that would pull her away from her husband or from being a godly woman. She would be careful about situations that would cause her to be detached from wisdom. And she would allow the word of God to guide her way. Proverbs 4:11 says, I have led thee in the way of wisdom. I have led thee in right paths. This is a woman who's going to make prayerful decisions. She's not going to act hastily. So you and I, in prudence, we will have wisdom about where to go, about what to do, how to speak, when not to speak, and even how to let the Lord deal with our adversaries. Well, I pray that your development of prudence won't come as an end result of making a foolish decision like I did all those years ago, but that you will ask God to help you to foresee the evil and be prudent before the end result happens.
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0: 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Homeschool Conversations is a unique program designed to help the family that is already homeschooling, as well as offer practical advice and tips to those thinking about beginning their homeschool journey.
1: Hi, thank you for joining me today. I'm Amanda, and I'm excited to be joining you on your homeschool journey. Today, we are going to be talking about preschool. Should you teach it? Is there a need for it? And what should it look like? We have talked about what you can include in the early years of homeschooling, and we'll review some of those today since they will be relevant to preschool. For our family, we did not do any kind of preschool, in our homeschool or in a formal program. This was even before we had officially decided to homeschool. For one, I wanted to spend all my time with my kiddos. I did not want to take them anywhere 3 days a week when I could be spending the time with them myself. Yeah, I guess that could be considered a little selfish, but they were my kids, and all I wanted to do was be a stay-at-home mom with them. We also didn't find it really necessary. Is it okay that other people choose to send their kids to preschool, even those who are homeschooling? Absolutely. We just spent a lot of time playing games, working puzzles, reading books, and doing crafts and projects that we felt all these things could teach them what they need to know for preschool. There wasn't a need of formal schooling. We were doing it already. So, for our first question, should you teach preschool in your homeschool? If you believe that you need to, then sure. But if you don't like the idea, or if it's going to add too much to your plate or bring you too much stress and frustration, then don't. There are so many ways they learn in everyday life, and we're going to talk about some of those. But there is nowhere that says preschool is a requirement. In fact, in the state of Tennessee, you currently do not even have to register your child for kindergarten if you are homeschooling. You can wait until first grade. The one thing to keep in mind, though, if you choose not to register for kindergarten, is if for some reason you choose to send your child to public school for first grade, then you will have to have them go through kindergarten in the public school system. But if you are in it for the long haul, then kindergarten is not even a requirement. So, since we never did preschool, and I honestly don't know much about it, I had to do a little research. According to the Scholastic website, it says preschoolers learn pre-skills, which lay the groundwork for the future. Through their playing, singing, and learning, preschoolers gain skills that ultimately help them learn to read, write, build their math and science skills, and become successful students. Preschoolers also learn school readiness skills, which help them understand the routines of school, how to work in groups, and how to be students. So I feel like that's a pretty good description. But if you really listen to what they need to know, it's basically preparing them to be in school. If you are the one who's teaching kindergarten, then you don't have to worry about what they know or don't know. If they still mess up the ABC song, then you can help them through it in kindergarten. If they still skip the number 8 when they're counting, that's okay too. There is time to work on it in kindergarten. I just want you to see that formal preschool in your homeschooling journey is not necessary. Don't feel pressured to do it. In the Scholastic definition, it even says they are learning skills to be in a formal classroom. They can also gain this skill from Sunday school or other programs at church, on some field trips, co-ops, or extracurricular classes. And if they aren't going to public school, then these classroom skills aren't as necessary for 3 or 4 year olds to learn. They will learn them in time. Let's look at the definition one more time. Preschoolers learn pre-skills, which lay the groundwork for the future. Now, you can absolutely teach these skills in everyday life. Through their playing, singing, and learning, preschoolers gain skills that ultimately help them to learn to read, write, and build their math and science skills, and become successful students. Preschoolers also learn social readiness skills, which help them understand the routines of school, how to work in groups, and how to be students. That last part kind of gets me. Learn to be students? Really? I mean, I know where they're coming from. They need to learn to sit in chairs and be quiet and listen. But remember, that doesn't have to be an expectation in homeschooling. Now, we don't want them running around, climbing the walls, and hanging from ceiling fans, but they don't have to sit quietly for hours on end. There is a happy median. Okay, I promise I'm not bashing preschool or judging those who choose this routine. We all do what we think is best for our kids. That's why we're choosing to homeschool to begin with, right? Should everyone homeschool? No, and that's okay. Should everyone work preschool into their routine? No, and that's okay too. Do what you feel is needed for your kids and don't stress about the rest. All right, enough of all that. So for those choosing to preschool, let's talk about that. How might this look? What needs to be taught if you choose to go this route? According to the American College of Education, here are five things that a child needs to learn in preschool. These are not all going to be the tangible things that you might be looking for, but hold tight, we will get to those as well. I just thought this list was really interesting. First on the list is building fine motor skills. So what are some of the activities your kids can do to learn these skills? Use scissors. Safety kid scissors, of course, but let them cut paper and learn to manipulate the scissors the right way. I have even seen construction paper with straight lines, wavy lines, and shapes that they can begin practicing cutting on lines. Another way is to simply let them color. They need to be able to hold crayons correctly and make them create marks on paper. Let them string chunky beads on shoestrings or get some of those lacing cards where they can practice stringing laces in and out of holes on the card. Nothing too complicated, and these are all fun activities that your preschooler will enjoy. Next on the list is learning listening skills. This can be as simple as just sitting and listening to them. Sit and talk with your child. Without the cell phone present, they need to know you are truly hearing what they say. Play games like Red Light, Green Light, Mother May I, and Simon Says. This helps them hear instructions and follow through. Also on the list is learning to take care of their own basic needs. These are things like learning to put on their own shoes and eventually how to tie them, hanging up their coats, maybe even picking out their own outfits, which may completely clash, but that's okay. They will still look cute. But these skills help them know how to begin to take care of themselves, and it gives them a sense of independence. Number four on the list is conflict resolution and social skills. Kids need to learn to interact with others, share their toys, and take turns. But these skills can be reinforced by taking them to the playground to play with other children, or going to a children's museum, or meeting up with other moms and letting your kids play together. There will be quick opportunities to teach them to take turns going down the slide or sharing the swing. At home, you can play board games with them so that they can learn to win and lose graciously, as well as learning to take turns. The last thing on their list might surprise you the most. They recommend unstructured free play. I came across a quote from Kylie Ryman. Now, Wick, and I apologize if I butchered her last name, but she is a child development expert and parent educator. She says unrestricted exploration helps children form connections in their brain. The freedom to manipulate different materials in an organic and unstructured way allows for exploration and experimentation. In other words, this gives them the opportunity to use their imagination to play creatively without being guided. Let them pretend the couch is a boat in the middle of the ocean. Build a tent and pretend they are in an Indian teepee or a castle as a princess. Another great quote comes from Magda Gerber, who says, "Let the child be the scriptwriter, the director, and the actor in his own play." So let them play unguided and unstructured. Okay, so I know that was not the list of skills you wanted. We are going to go over those, but I wanted you to see that you don't have to spend a lot of time for your child to really get the skills they need. You can teach them in everyday living. Live life together, and your preschooler will learn the skills they need. Okay, so let's move on to what tangible skills are taught if you were to send your child to preschool. I kind of regret putting it that way because we don't need to compare our schooling, no matter what level it is, with public school. Our homeschool should not look like public school, but I also know it's good to set goals. Just don't let these rule your life to the point of frustration. If you are going to include preschool into your homeschooling, here are some basic skills you might want to include. Math and counting. You might want your preschooler to know how to count to 10 or maybe 20. But do you need to sit down and review these over and over and over again? No, you can simply go about your day and live life with your little ones. For example, when you are at the grocery store, ask them how many apples are in the bag you're getting, or ask them to go pick up 3 green pears. Look, you also just included colors into your lesson. Let them count the blue cars they see in the parking lot. If you are at home, let them count the teaspoons or cups of an ingredient that you're baking with, or even count the number of shoes they can pick up out of the floor. It's simple things that you can include in everyday life. You don't have to use a formal curriculum for preschool. Another skill you can work on is naming shapes. Again, you can work this into your everyday routines. While you're driving in the car, ask what shapes the road signs are. You get a lot of different ones with those. When you're in the store, ask what shape the fruit is or what shape the box of cereal is. And of course, there are lots of puzzles and books that incorporate shapes. Sit in the floor and work the puzzles together, or sit and read books. Let them point to the shapes as you name them. I cannot encourage you to read together enough. It is also important to engage with your kids. I am so thankful that smartphones were not a thing when my kids were younger. In my opinion, they cause too many distractions, and we are losing some of these precious moments with our children. I get it. It is something I struggle with at times also. I can just see the negative effects that it might have on our family relationships. Make sure that you are present when you're playing with your kiddos, no matter their ages. Okay, off that soapbox. The next skill that you could work on is colors. We mentioned this one with the numbers. You can always incorporate all these skills together. Find the 2 yellow circles in the book, or bring me 6 white socks. Let them help with laundry. Matching and folding socks can work on sorting, coordinating, and fine motor skills, even if it's not done the way you prefer. Let me tell you, it can be hard to let go of your perfectly folded socks or your perfectly organized silverware drawer because your preschooler is helping put things away. But they are usually so proud that they have helped and that they did it all by themselves. So let them have their moment and be careful if you correct them because they need to know you are proud of them. Of course, the alphabet is on the list. This is an easy one because everybody eventually learns the alphabet song. One of my favorite activities that we did in kindergarten, and this could be done with later preschool aged or even earlier elementary, we did a Bible verse for each letter of the alphabet. We found the resource on a blog and printed out the cards and attached them together with a ring. Most were simple, like for example, the letter B. The Bible verse was, "Be kind one to another." And C was, "Cast your cares on Him." You will be amazed at what they can memorize with a little help and encouragement. Okay, everyone talks about fine motor skills, which are definitely important, but your kids need to have gross motor skills also. Make sure you allow them to run, jump, skip, and dance. Again, do things like play Simon Says with them, or just have a dance party in your living room. The biggest thing I can tell you is just enjoy your kids. Make memories and have fun together. They are only little for a time. You may hear that a lot, but these stages don't last forever. I used to not be able to see past the moment or stage we were in, thinking that diapers would last forever or the getting up five times a night was always going to be a thing, or that I would constantly have to have snacks and food to keep my kids well-behaved in stores. Okay, that one might still be a little true, but there is plenty of time to do school with them. So whether you choose to do preschool or choose not to, then don't stress over it. Take them to the park. Let them play with other children. Let them imagine that the playground is a castle or a dinosaur. Let them play hide and seek or tag. Take them to a children's museum and let them explore. Play games with them. Help them cut out shapes or pictures from magazines. Let them glue them all together in one big mess and then hang it on the fridge. Take them to the library for story time. My boys love the library. Did I mention we might be a little nerdy? And I have even met some sweet moms at story time, and they are still friends today. These are great moments that you and your children will both keep and cherish. And if you have older children, let your preschoolers sit and do school with them. Let them be a part of it. You might be amazed what they learn or what they are really listening to. And most of the time, they love to feel included with their older siblings. To wrap up today, my oldest son actually had a question for me to answer. He wanted to know what my favorite field trip has been. I will have to say, I have loved so many of them, but probably my favorite day has been from this past fall. It started out a field trip to Asheville with their co-op group to see a Shakespeare play at a park, and I decided to pack as much as possible in a day, because if you're going to take a trip, you might as well make it worth it, right? So we planned a hike that took us to 3 waterfalls, and then we went to an apple orchard in Hendersonville, and then we ate in Asheville and went to the play that evening. We were exhausted, but it was so much fun. Thanks for joining me today. I hope you have really been encouraged with how you can incorporate teaching your preschooler in everyday life, and that you don't have to worry about formal curriculum or setting aside specific preschool time. You are going to do great.
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Welcome into another edition of Bible Buddies right here on WHCB. My name is Mr. Matthew, and I'm your host for the next 2 big hours of faith-filled family fun.

Hi, hello, how are you, my friends? Welcome in to the WHCB Kids Show, also known as Bible Buddies. My name is Mr. Matthew, and I'm your host for our get-together. We're so glad that you're here today. I've got programs ready for you, some awesome music, and a whole lot of fun. Are you ready? You don't look ready. You look ready. You kind of look... Okay, now you look ready. What about you over there? Yes! Everyone is ready to go, so let's do it. Let's get started with this edition of Bible Buddies. It's the kids show with me, Mr. Matthew, right here on WHCB.

0: William Carey was born to hard work and poverty. As the son of a humble village weaver, Carey had nothing to look forward to but an undistinguished life and a nameless grave. But when God entered William Carey's life, he changed him from a simple cobbler, a mender of shoes, into the brilliant and resourceful leader of a mighty missionary movement that shook the world. Last time, you remember, we left young William Carey as he faces a mighty important decision. He's seeking God's will about whether or not he should give up a promising career in the ministry for the hard life of a pioneer missionary in India. Opposition is strong, for in 18th century England, most Christians were dead set against the whole idea of foreign missions. As the principal speaker at the Baptist Ministers Association in Nottingham, Carey presents an eloquent challenge to worldwide missionary enterprise. The opposition is overwhelming, but Carey forces the issue, and the First Baptist Missionary Society is formed. He keeps corresponding with Dr. John Thomas, formerly a medical missionary. Thomas wants Carey to come back to India with him. Today, we find them all together, Dr. Thomas, William Carey, and his two friends, John Ryland and Andrew Fuller, leaders of the newly formed Baptist Missionary Society. Right now, Dr. Thomas is speaking.
1: Believe me, gentlemen, India is a splendid land, a very needy but a very great land, filled with blessed opportunity.
2: And, Dr. Thomas, you say the cost of living is small?
1: Oh, yes, Mr. Fuller. Yes, indeed. For example, a strong, excellent house might easily be purchased at a cost of 16 or 18 shillings.
0: Remarkable. Very remarkable indeed. And how about food?
1: Also very reasonable, Mr. Ryland. Hogs and sheep sell for only a half crown each. Fowls cost perhaps a penny or two.
0: Penny or two apiece? Do you hear that, Will?
3: Aye, it sounds wonderful. But tell us, Dr. Thomas, what are the opportunities for commerce or farming?
1: Well, I don't understand what that has to do with...
2: Well, you see, Dr. Thomas, Mr. Carey believes that missionaries should be self-supporting as soon after reaching the field as possible.
1: Oh, yes, yes, I see. Well, in my opinion, India's ideally suited for that. There are many opportunities for a missionary to earn his living as a planter, or a teacher, or a printer, and still have time to travel around and preach the gospel.
2: Uh-huh. Well, thank you, Dr. Thomas. I think that answers all our questions. Well, John, what do you think?
0: I'm hardly in favor. It sounds like a spiritual gold mine to me.
2: I agree. But it's a deep, dark gold mine, and the question is there anyone bold enough to really explore it?
3: Well, gentlemen, I can't say that I'm very bold, but I'm willing to make the attempt.
2: Of course, we wouldn't expect any final answer tonight. This is much too important for a quick decision.
3: On the contrary, Andrew, I've spent the last 2 months, ever since I heard from Dr. Thomas, just thinking and praying about this matter, so it's no quick decision. And I am going to descend into this gold mine of ours. However, I must impose one condition.
2: And what is that, Will?
0: Yes, anything at all that we can do.
3: Well, simply this. If I'm going down, it's up to you gentlemen to hold the ropes.
2: What's that? Hold the ropes, you say?
3: That's right, Andrew and John. There are two ropes you'll have to support me with.
2: And they are?
3: Number one, constant fervent prayer.
0: Of course, Will. And how about rope number two?
3: Rope number two, financial support for just 1 year.
2: I see. And after the year is up, Will, what then?
3: By then, Andrew, Lord willing, we'll be self-supporting. You can use the money to send out other missionaries. How does that sound?
2: Sounds wonderful to me, Will. And don't worry, we'll hold the ropes all right.
0: That goes double for me, Will. As long as we live, we won't desert you. Before breaking up their meeting, it was decided that the two missionaries should sail for India the following spring. Afterwards, Will Carey hurried home to break the news to his wife, Dolly. This was one of the hardest things he ever had to do, tell Dolly that they must take their little family and embark for far-off India.
4: No, Will. No, no, no. I won't hear another word of it.
3: But, Dolly, dearest, all the plans are made.
4: Then unmake them. change them. You must forget this crazy notion.
3: You don't know what you're asking, Dolly.
4: It's you who don't know what you're asking, Will Carey. If you think for one moment that I'm going off to India with three children and another on the way, why, you must be mad.
3: But, Dolly, dearest, I only want to do what...
5: No, Dolly, don't be exciting thyself in thy condition.
4: I will excite myself, Father Carey. I will excite myself if I choose. He can't do
3: it. Dolly, won't you please...
5: Oh, Will, can't you see the state of thy wife? Why must ye insist on going to India? Can't ye find enough to do in this country? Are there not enough heathen in England without running off to India to find them?
3: Listen, Father, Dolly, both of you, listen to me. I'm going to India no matter what you say. And I'm going because it's what God wants me to do.
4: Oh, Will, can't you even listen to reason?
5: Hey, shame on thee, Will. Thy wife right. Have you thought of the hardships there'd be? The long journey by boat? And then, after you're there, have you any notion of the conditions both thee and Dolly would live under? Hated and despised amid a pack of heathen savages?
3: Father, they're human beings. They're creatures of God. They need the gospel.
5: And still you persist in this mad scheme?
3: I must. I must, Father. If only you could see it my way.
4: You may do as you like, Will. I'm not going.
3: Dolly, please. Please don't say that. I can't go without you.
5: But yet you would go without thy wife.
3: I must go, Father. Can't you understand? Dolly, if you won't go, I wish you would. But if you won't go, I'll provide for you. You'll not want for food or clothing.
4: And the children, what of them?
3: Felix is 8 years old. I'll take him with me. I'll provide for the needs of the others.
5: Will, are ye content to do this? To hurt thy wife this way?
3: I want her to come with me.
4: I'll never come, Will. Never. And neither will the children.
5: Will, lad, this means the breaking up of thy family. Does that mean nothing to ye?
3: There's only one thing in the world that means more to me, and that's doing the will of God.
5: I wish you'd pray about this further, Will.
3: It's past all that, Father. There's no doubt in my mind what I must do.
5: All right, Will. We've done the best we could. I think you're wrong, bitterly wrong. But I know you're doing this in all sincerity.
3: Thank you, Father.
5: I'll be going now, Will.
3: Good night, Father.
5: Good night, Will. And may God help thee.
0: Will Carey's heart was broken, but his mind was made up. He had offered a solemn promise to God, and no matter what it cost him in personal happiness and peace of mind, he would never go back on it. His next big problem was financial. He needed money both for the long journey and for their living after they arrived. This meant getting the help of a great many churches and wealthy Christian laymen.
1: No, Mr. Carey, you wish to see me?
3: Why, yes, Mr. Frost, I did.
1: Well, what is it? I'm very busy this morning.
3: Oh, yes, I see that, sir. But I'll only take a minute of your time.
1: Yes, yes, come to the point, please.
3: Well, sir, we believe the Lord is leading several of us into an entirely new field of service. Right now, our great need
1: is... Yes, yes, to be sure. Well, if you'll step on your way out and see my senior clerk, Mr. Higgins, he'll give you my usual donation. £1.
3: Why, that's very kind of you, Mr. Frost.
1: Not at all, Mr. Carey. Oh, is there something else?
3: Well, Mr. Frost, yes.
1: Come, Mr. Carey, if there's something else, speak up, if you please. I'm very busy.
3: Yes, of course. Well, Mr. Frost, knowing your generosity toward worthy Christian causes, we'd hoped for a little larger contribution.
1: A little larger, you say? Young man. Don't you consider a pound note a sufficiently large contribution?
3: Well, yes, sir. It's very generous of you, sir, but...
1: Yes, yes, but what?
3: It won't go very far toward paying a missionary's expenses to India.
1: What's that? Expenses to India, you say?
3: Why, yes, sir, to India.

0: I've been trying to tell you, Mr. Frost, it's the Baptist Missionary Society.
1: The Baptist? Oh, yes, yes, to be sure. I've heard of it. And now you're planning to send missionaries to India. Is that it?
0: Yes, sir. We're praying that individual churches and Christians may be led to give financial support to those of us going into the field.
1: And that's why you came to me, huh?
0: To you and many others. We hope that if the need were known...
1: Not a shilling, Mr. Carey.
0: What's that?
1: I wouldn't give a shilling to this Baptist Missionary Society of yours. Missionaries to India. Huh? What nonsense.
0: Well, I see we have nothing further to talk about, Mr. Frost. Good afternoon, sir.
1: Good afternoon. Just a minute, Kerry. Perhaps I shall contribute at that.
0: Yes, but you just said...
1: I've changed my mind, Kerry. I'll make a contribution that will show your Baptist Missionary Society just what I think of it.
0: Why, thank you, sir. That's very kind.
1: Not at all, not at all. Here's my contribution, Mr. Kerry.
0: All right, Mr. Frost, I'll give you a receipt for your contribution.
1: That's not necessary.
0: Oh, but it is, Mr. Frost. A receipt is required by law.
1: Oh, very well. Hurry up with it, then.
0: Let's see now. February 8th, 1793. Received from Mr. Joshua Frost the sum of 1 copper penny for the use of the Baptist Missionary Society. Here you are, Mr. Frost.
1: Good afternoon, Mr. Carey.
0: Good afternoon, Mr. Frost. Oh, and by the way, there'll be a list of our contributors in all of your local newspapers in a week or so.
1: What? What's that? Just a minute, Mr. Carey. You say a list of contributors to be published in the newspapers with the amounts they give?
0: That's right. We wanted to publicly acknowledge the generosity of our Christian friends. The papers have very kindly made the space available. And, well, I must be going now.
1: Just a minute. Just a minute, please, Mr. Carey.
0: Well, I don't want to take up any more of your time, sir.
1: Tut, my boy. To tell the truth, I've just reconsidered this matter, and, in all the papers, you say?
0: I beg your pardon?
1: The list, man. The list of contributors. Is that to be published in all the papers?
0: Oh, that. Yes, that's right. In all the papers.
1: Mm-hmm. Oh, yes, yes. Well, as I was saying, I think I can safely pledge £10 to the society.
0: Why, Mr. Frost, that would be very generous.
1: As a matter of fact, I'll make it £15. Why, after all, Mr. Carey, you know me. I am not the man to neglect a worthy cause when I...

And so we conclude Chapter 10 of William Carey of India. We are presenting another in the transcribed series of Stories of Great Christians, which come to you from the radio studios of the Moody Bible Institute in

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1: Matt Four is here with The Truth She'll Make You Laugh.
2: My grandfather Pa used to say the best way to catch a bird is to put salt on its tail. The problem with that is a four-year-old can walk around the yard all day with a salt shaker and never get close enough to try it. Eventually, I got smarter. And by the time I was 15, that didn't work anymore. Any animal tracker can tell you, the best way to catch an animal is not to chase it. You have to bait a trap with something the animal is attracted to, no matter how disgusting it might be. A worm for a fish will do nicely. But for a large carnivore, some rotting meat has an aroma that is irresistible. I'm getting hungry just thinking about it. Actually, that is pretty disgusting. But did you know that Satan uses the same ploy? He doesn't chase after us like the boogeyman. He simply encourages us to follow the world, to be drawn in by what we are naturally attracted to. 1 John 2:16 says, "The lust of the flesh, the lust of the eyes, and the boastful pride of life is not from the Father, but is from the world." The great deception is that the appetite of lust, greed, and pride are never satisfied, but lead only to further bondage.

0: like Turkish Delight in the Chronicles of Narnia, a delicious treat that was irresistible. It, however, had a snare. For the more you ate of it, the hungrier you became. And if you ate enough of it, you would die. Contrast that with the words of Christ. I have come that you might have life and have it more abundantly.
1: We hope you've enjoyed today's The Truth Shall Make You Laugh with Matt Four. 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
1: In the new movie, The End of Oak Street, a struggling family suddenly has a lot bigger problems when their entire neighborhood gets scooped up and transported back to the Mesozoic era. One second, Greg and Denise Platt are bickering about something insignificant. The next, they're trying to keep their two teens from becoming dinosaur appetizers. Despite obvious Jurassic Park vibes, The End of Oak Street's focus is on an ordinary family facing extraordinary circumstances with redemptive moments along the way. That said, viewers will also face intense PG-13 violence, profanity, and suggestions of same-gender attraction. So we're giving this sci-fi thriller a 2.5 out of 5 for family friendliness. 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

0: Hi there, boys and girls, moms and dads, and older ones, too. Come on in. I'm Uncle Charlie, welcoming you to another Children's Bible Hour story time. Say, have you ever told someone else about our program and invited them to listen? I know you're going to enjoy today's story. It's going to be enjoyable, but it's also going to be helpful because it's going to teach us what kind of attitudes we ought to have towards others. The name of today's story is The Broken Wing. As Jerry and Jennifer Nelson helped their parents finish some yard work one beautiful Saturday morning, Jennifer got a bright idea.
1: It's so nice out today. Mom, I think we ought to go on a picnic.
2: Good idea, Jennifer. We've been working for hours. I sure could go for some cold lemonade right now.
1: Can we go to Johnson Park for a picnic lunch? They've got some cool nature trails there.
3: I like that idea.
4: How about it, Bob?
5: How about what?
1: Would you like to have a picnic at Johnson Park, Dad?
6: Sounds great. Jerry and I are just about finished raking up all of the mowed grass. How are you ladies coming with the garden?
1: We're almost done too, Dad. Don't worry. Mom and I have a picnic lunch packed and ready to go long before you guys are done.
2: Wanna bet? Come on, Dad. Let's get finished.
0: Soon the work was finished, and the Nelsons were enjoying a delicious picnic lunch at Johnson Park.
1: Jerry, pass me just one more cookie, please.
2: That's what you said last time. Just one more cookie, please.
1: Well, they're so good.
6: Everything is good. I forgot how good baked beans taste when you get to eat them off of a paper plate.
2: Oh, I'm full. Hey, Dad, want to toss the ball around?
1: I'll play catch with you, Jerry.
2: Oh, you throw like a girl, Jennifer, and you can't catch either.
1: I can too catch.
6: Come on, you two, that's enough. Go ahead and play, and I'll help Mom clean up.
2: Okay, but I wish we'd brought a boy along to play ball with.
3: You know what, Jerry? Next time we have a picnic, you can invite Greg to come with us. He probably doesn't get to go on family picnics.
6: Speaking of Greg, I don't think I saw him at church last Sunday. Did you see him, Jerry?
2: No.
3: Come to think of it, I haven't seen Greg for a while either. Is he sick?
2: I don't know.
6: I'm surprised he hasn't been in church. He was doing so well since he accepted Jesus as his Savior. He seemed to be really growing in his faith, and he was so interested in learning more about God.
3: Jerry, you and Greg were pretty good friends a while back. Has he ever told you why you stopped coming to church?
2: Well, he hasn't told me. He doesn't talk to me much.
6: You're on the same baseball team. Don't you guys talk at the games?
2: Not really. Look, why are you asking me so many questions about Greg? Go ask him. I'm not his guardian angel.
3: Jerry, don't be so rude and disrespectful.
2: I'm sorry, Mom. It's just that you keep asking and asking about Greg.
3: You boys always hung out together during the school year, but now Greg's dropped out of sight. I'm wondering what happened.
2: Nothing, except, well, I saw Greg with Butch the other day.
3: Butch Weaver? I hope he isn't mixed up with his old crowd again.
2: Well, he is. He said it was to witness to them, but I doubt it.
6: Maybe there's another reason for Greg not coming around. Just how have you been treating him lately, Jerry?
2: Me? Well, okay, I guess.
6: You guess?
2: Oh, I'm nice enough to him. But, well, Greg's, well, actually, he's just plain dumb. He talks so sloppy and everything.
1: I don't think he talks sloppy. Talks a lot nicer to me than you do.
2: So?
6: Jerry.
2: Sorry, Dad. You know what else? Greg never gets any new clothes. I think he wears his older brother's worn-out stuff.
3: And that's what's most important to you? His clothes?
2: Well, no. But he could try a little harder to look nice. He could at least get a haircut like everybody else. He looks so messy all the time.
3: Jerry, Greg hasn't been a Christian for very long. And we need to be patient and accept him the way he is. He needs our love and our help.
2: I don't think he wants our help. Remember when we had a birthday party for him and gave him some nice presents? He didn't even care. He hardly said thank you.
6: Oh, he cared, son. I could see that he appreciated all that, but he was a little embarrassed. He didn't seem to know how to say thank you.
2: That's no excuse. Besides, he's a plain old nuisance.
3: Jerry.
2: Well, he is, John Conklin has always been my best friend, and he's moved back to town. He doesn't like Greg always tagging along with us and doing and saying stupid things that embarrass everybody.
3: Everybody? You mean he embarrasses you and John, don't you?
2: Well,
3: I'm beginning to see why Greg hasn't been around you much lately. I think you need to take some time to pray about your attitude, Jerry.
6: I agree. As soon as we get home, I want you to go to your room and talk this over with the Lord.
2: Okay, Dad. But I don't think it's going to change Greg.
6: It's not Greg that I'm so concerned about seeing changes in right now. Well, why don't you kids go ahead and play for a while, and I'll help your mother clear the picnic table. Then we'll all go for a walk.
2: Come on, Jennifer. I'll race you to that big rock on the hill.
4: Better get running if you want to beat me.
2: Hey, no fair. You got a head start.
3: I'm glad Jerry and Jennifer get along so well. You know, a lot of brothers and sisters fight. Bob, I'm really worried about Greg.
6: I am too. But I'm more worried about Jerry. He obviously dropped Greg as a friend in favor of John.
3: Yes, when John was gone, Jerry turned to Greg for friendship. Now that John is back, poor Greg isn't needed anymore.
6: And I imagine that being lonely is why Greg started hanging around with Butch and his gang again.
3: Greg is a new believer, and it hurts to know Jerry has pushed him away like this. Who knows? Greg might think God is pushing him away, too. I wish we could get Jerry to see what he's done.
2: Mom, Dad, see what I found. Just look at this.
6: What is it, son?
4: Oh, yuck. It's just an old sparrow.
2: He's not an old sparrow. He's a young sparrow, and he has a broken wing. Poor little birdie. I wonder how he got hurt.
4: Put him down and get away. He might have bugs or something.
2: No, he doesn't have any bugs. Poor little birdie.
4: Ugh, I don't like him. He's ugly. He'd be better off dead. Sparrows aren't good for nothing anyway.
6: Jennifer, stop that. Here, Jerry, let me look at him. Easy, little fella. I'm not going to hurt you.
2: Do you think that we could fix a little splint for his wing, Dad?
6: Oh, I think so. We'll sure do our best to help him.
4: You mean we're going to take that thing home with us?
2: Sure we are. What's wrong with that?
4: I don't like him. Just looking at him gives me the creeps.
3: I thought you liked birds, Jennifer.
4: I do. Robins and meadowlarks and cardinals. Birds like that. But not sparrows. They're ugly and they're no good to anybody. They're just a plain old nuisance.
3: Did you know that sparrows are mentioned in the Bible, Jennifer?
4: In the Bible? Really?
2: I think I've heard of that.
3: In Matthew chapter 10, Jesus said that God sees every sparrow that falls to the ground. And not only does he see, he cares too.
6: Jennifer, why do you suppose Jesus said that he sees every sparrow that falls instead of every meadowlark or every robin?
4: I don't know. Why did he?
6: I think it's because he wanted us to know that he cares about even the least little one, the one of least value.
2: A broken wing hurts a sparrow just as much as it does a meadowlark, doesn't it, Dad?
6: Yes, it does. Even if the sparrow is despised and called a nuisance.
3: Now where have I heard that word nuisance used? Oh, yes. It was just a little while ago when we were talking about one particular boy.
6: I believe you're right, dear. And I don't suppose that boy would enjoy hearing such negative things said about him. In fact, Jerry, wouldn't you say that when someone he thought was a good friend ignores him and criticizes him, a boy with old clothes and uncombed hair hurts just as much as any other boy?
2: Yeah. But, Dad...
6: Son, God doesn't judge us by how good we look or how polished our manners are. Those are just outward appearances. God looks at the heart. He doesn't put any conditions on giving us his love. He just loves us.
3: Jerry, you think Jennifer has a perfectly awful attitude about this bird. And to be honest, she does. But think how much worse you are treating Greg. He may not seem very valuable to you, and you may call him a nuisance. But Greg is just as valuable to God as you are.
2: Oh, Mom, Dad, I didn't mean to hurt Greg's feelings.
3: You liked him well enough to play with him when John was gone.
2: Yeah, he's really okay. I've just been thinking only of myself. Hey, Dad, when we get home, let's call Greg and ask him to come over. He knows a lot about taking care of animals. He told me about helping a sick bird one time. He'll know what to do for this sparrow.
4: I'll help too. I'll fix up a nest for the poor little sparrow.
6: Fine. I'm glad you want to help, Jennifer. Jerry, before we call Greg, though, why don't you go to your room and spend some time talking to the Lord about this attitude you've been having? And after you get things straightened out with him, and you and Greg are working on fixing the bird's hurt wing, maybe you could do a little something about fixing any hurt feelings you may have caused in Greg's heart.
2: Okay, Dad. You've got a deal.
4: Sounds like the sparrow likes the idea, too.

Have you hurt the feelings of someone by what you've said, or maybe by what you haven't said? As I was listening to the story, there's another song that came to mind, which we often sang on our Children's Bible Hour programs and on these Storytime programs. It was written by my good friend John W. Peterson, who went to be with the Lord several years ago, but whose music continues to bless the hearts of many. The song is called Show a Little Bit of Love and Kindness, and it fits perfectly with this story. Here's the second verse and chorus. Offer help. Bring some hope to the fainting and discouraged on life's road. See a need. Lend a hand. There are many who are crushed beneath their load. Show a little bit of love and kindness. Never go along with hatred's blindness. Take a little time to reach for joy and wear a happy face. Sing a little bit when the days are dreary. Give a little help to a friend who's weary. That's the way to make the world a happy place. Well, helping to make this world a better place, that's one reason for our ministry and for this program. Storytime is a production of CBH Ministries, P.O. 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

0: It's adventure time. Yes, girls and boys, it's time for adventure. And here's our friend Bill Collins with another episode from the adventures of the Sugar Creek Gang.
1: Well, as quick as we were sure the car was really gone, I turned on my dad's big, long, three-battery flashlight. I, having had it with me, and Poetry and Dragonfly and I started to climb through the rail fence to go toward the mound of yellowish-brown earth beside Sarah Paddler's tombstone. As I said, the three of us started to climb through the rail fence to go into the hole in the ground and investigate what had been going on there. It took us only a jiffy or two to get through the fence, Poetry squeezing his fat self through first, since he's almost twice as big around as either Dragonfly or I. If he could get through, we knew we could, too. I carried the flashlight, and Dragonfly the string of seven fish, and Poetry carried himself. To get to the mound of earth, we had to wind our way around among chokecherry shrubs and rose bushes with reddish roses and mullein stalks and different kinds of wildflowers. The ground ivy flower clusters were scattered among the notched, heart-shaped leaves of the vine. In a jiffy, we were there, and the three of us were standing around the hole in the form of a right-angle triangle. There wasn't a thing to see in the hole except a lot of fresh dirt. In fact, there wasn't a thing of any interest whatever to a guy like Poetry, who was the kind of boy that was always looking for a clue of some kind, and especially a mystery. Jump out at him like a jack-in-the-box does in a toy store when you press a spring. The only thing that happened while we were standing half-scared in that silence, looking down into the hole at the mound of yellowish-brown earth, was that all of a sudden a big beetle came zooming out of the darkness and landed with a whammity sizzle ker plop against the side of my freckled face, bounced off and landed upside down on the top of the brown earth where it was wriggling and twisting and trying to get off its back and onto its six spiny-looking legs. Anybody who knows anything about bugs and beetles knows that a June bug isn't a bug, but it's a beetle. It has two different names, one of them being a June beetle and the other a May beetle, depending upon whichever month of the year it flies around in the country where you live. I was searching every corner of my mind to see if I could imagine anything I was seeing was a clue to help us solve the new mystery, which we had just discovered. Who in the world was the man, and why had he been here? Why had he gotten scared when he heard the bobwhite and the turtle dove? I was remembering that June beetles get awful hungry at night, and they eat the foliage of oak and willow and poplar trees. In the daytime, they hide themselves in the soil of anybody's pasture or in the grass in the woods. June beetles are crazy about lights at night. The very minute they see one, they make a beetle line for it, just like the one right that second was struggling on its back on the mound of earth. "Crazy old June beetle," I said. Poetry answered, "June what?" "Crazy old June beetle." I shined my flashlight directly on it, pushing light up close to the ridiculous-looking body so that Poetry and Dragonfly could see what I was talking about. "When are you going to get over that buggy idea of studying insects?" Poetry said. I knew I might get over it almost any time, like I generally do some new hobby which I pick up in the summer, but I didn't want anybody to make fun of the fun I was having studying insects. Dad and I were having more fun than you can shake a stick at, catching different kinds of insects that summer, especially beetles, which anybody knows have four wings. The two wings in front aren't used for flying, but are like a hard rainproof roof protecting its two flying wings. Well, just that minute, the big brown beetle I had my flashlight focused on wriggled itself off the cloud of dirt it was on and went tumbity-sizzle down on the side of the mound and landed kerplop in the grave itself. Poor little scarab beetle. I'll bet that right this very second one of your nearest relatives is in that great big yellow-stomached catfish I caught a half an hour ago at the mouth of the branch. Anybody knows that one of the best baits in the world to catch a catfish at night is a juicy grub worm, which is a little C-shaped larva which hatches out of an egg of a scarab beetle, such as a June beetle or some other kind. Poetry said, "You'd be scared, too, if you were flying around at night and saw a light in the cemetery accidentally and all of a sudden found yourself right at the bottom of a newly dug grave." Poetry, I didn't say scared. I said scarab. That's the kind of beetle it is, only it doesn't eat dead stuff like some scarab beetles do. Its larvae eat the roots of nearly everything, the dead plants in our new ground. But most scarabs eat dead things and worse stuff. Cut out the education. Who cares about that? I suppose you think that's why he flew into this old cemetery in the first place. He was looking for something dead to eat. Maybe that's why he dived headfirst under the side of your face. Cut it out yourself, I said, feeling a little temper fire starting in my mind. Just then, the June beetle unscrambled himself or herself, spread its shell-like front wings and its reddish-brown back wings, and took off again straight in the direction of my face. I snapped off the flashlight quick and ducked my head, and he missed me and disappeared into the night, on his way maybe to the lighted window of somebody's house. If he should happen to see one somewhere, and if there should be a window open without a screen, some woman or girl would soon be screaming bloody murder for a man or boy to come and save her life. Dragonfly said, "Turn your lights on again, quick. Let's get out of here." He quickly started to do it himself, but we stopped him. We looked all around everywhere, but still couldn't find a single clue to tell why whoever he was had been digging here. Poetry said, "Hey, look, here's a clear shoe print in the soft dirt. It's a woman's high-heeled shoe." "What on earth?" I thought. "But, you know, it was a man digging," Dragonfly said. Then it was a woman dressed in overalls. I stooped and shoved Dad's powerful 3-battery flashlight down into the neat little shoe print. Say, she had very small feet. Naturally, there wasn't anything extra mysterious about a woman wearing overalls around Sugar Creek, especially when she was doing the kind of hard work which men have to do and which some women have to do sometimes. But what would a woman be doing digging in an abandoned cemetery late at night? What on earth, I thought. Not a one of us knew what to do or say next, so we decided to go over to the old maple tree. And the minute we got there, Poetry ordered me to shine my light around the tree trunk while he studied the bark to see if any of it had been freshly knocked off. "What are you looking for?" "To see if a human Bob White or a human turtle dove was hiding up there among the branches as a sort of lookout for the woman. Those 2 bird whistles were warnings of some kind." What Poetry said made sense, but we couldn't stay all night, and our 6 parents would be wondering why we didn't come home and also worrying. Any boy who has good sense doesn't like to do any dumb thing to make his parents worry any more than they would do anyway, because a parent is something a boy would have a hard time doing without, especially when it's time for breakfast or dinner or supper. So we decided to go on home and get secret word to the rest of the gang, Big Jim, Circus, Little Jim, and Little Tom Till, to all meet us at the old pine tree beside Sarah Paddler's tombstone tomorrow, right after lunch. And then we could look to see if we could find out what had been going on, why a limping woman in overalls was digging in an old abandoned cemetery, and who had given the Bob White and Turtle Dove calls, and why. "Let's go home and get some sleep," I said to Dragonfly and Poetry, and we started up the lane to the highway following an old brown path which 20 minutes ago the car had followed. And then, what to my wondering ears should come from back in the direction of the open grave and Sarah Paddler's tombstone but a quail's sharp, clear call. Say, Dragonfly, who had been standing there under the tree with us, his teeth chattering, jumped like a firecracker had exploded under him and whirled into fast life, and a jiffy later his spindly legs were flying like a June beetle's wings, carrying him up the lane toward the road that would lead us home. Well, as fast as 2 other firecrackers getting exploded from the first one, Poetry and I were dashing madly after Dragonfly, and I getting more scared the faster I ran. We didn't stop until, panting and gasping for breath, we got to my house. Say, the very second we came panting into our yard and up to our iron pitcher pump, there came Dad sauntering up from the direction of the barn, carrying a kerosene lantern, and would you believe, a spade and a shovel. "Well, what are you doing still up?" I said. "Oh, just digging around a little in the earth, been burying something or other." "Somebody die?" "Oh, just a couple of newborn pigs. Old Addie gave us a new family of 8, and 2 of them didn't live. Thought I'd bury them right away."

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1: Put your God glasses on. This is a moment of truth. What are God glasses? Well, it's the way you see the world. Do you see it as God sees it, or do you see it as man sees it? You know, so many people, they don't have what we call a biblical worldview. They don't see the world the way God sees it. They don't see life as God sees it. They just see it very selfishly. Hey, it's all about me. What can I do to benefit myself? And that's not the way God sees it at all. God looks at the world and says, wow, you need help. You need Jesus Christ. You need forgiveness of sin. And if you know Jesus, then our worldview should be, wow, there's so many people out there that need to know Jesus. I need to tell them. How do you look at the world? I want to encourage you. Look at the world the way God sees the world. Put your God glasses on. This is a moment of truth.
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4: Oh, I die, Horatio. The potent poison quite o'ercrows my spirit. I cannot live to hear the news from England. But I do prophesy the election lights on Fortinbras. He has my dying voice. So tell him, with the occurrence more or less, which have solicited, the rest is silence. Good people of Picardenburg, this is the last performance of our two-man troupe in your town. So on behalf of the Edwin Blaggard Traveling Players, I want to thank you for the use of your high school auditorium stage and for allowing us to bring a little Hamlet to your little Hamlet. Good night, good night, good night. Thank you, yes, thank you. Farewell. No more, please, no more. Good night. And good riddance. Shakespeare, my lemonade.
5: Yes, sir, here you are.
4: Heavenly nectar. What is the box office tally for this evening?
5: Well, there's good news and bad news.
4: I see.
5: The good news is more seats were filled tonight than last night.
4: And the bad news?
5: They weren't filled with people.
4: Ah. Well, that would explain the clucking sound I heard at the end of Act 3. How many paying customers?
5: 19.
4: Oh, fickle, thy name is theater. To think that a man of my talent, my ability, my infinite charm and wit, my brilliance, is reduced to playing a two-person Hamlet at Picardenburg High School for 19 patrons and their livestock.
5: On the upside, your performance was stunning.
4: No. No, there's the rub, Shakespeare.
5: Huh?
4: My Hamlet has gone to the dogs. And the odd thing is, I don't know why. Something is missing. I know it, and apparently the audience does as well.
6: Excuse me.
5: Yes? Can I help you?
6: Actually, I'd like to see Mr. Blackard. You are the Edwin Blackard, aren't you?
4: As a matter of fact, I am.
6: I'm Morton Dunkey, attorney at law.
4: Attorney?
5: A lawyer?
4: Now, look, if this is about that incident in Hooterville...
6: I'm not here about an incident at Hooterville, Mr. Blackard. I'm a partner in the firm Dunkey, Dunkey, Dunkey, Dunkey, and McCormick. Actually, I'm the third Dunkey.
4: Well, congratulations. I'm so happy for you.
6: Thank you. We represented your brother, the late Dr. Regis Blackard.
4: Oh, yes.

0: We'd love to see that sometime.
1: Not sometime, dear friend. Now! To be or not to be. That is the question. Whether 'tis nobler in the mind to suffer the slings and arrows of outrageous fortune.
2: Welcome home, Edwin. It's good to have you back. In Matthew 6, verses 14 and 15, Jesus says, "If you forgive men their trespasses, your heavenly Father will also forgive you. But if you do not forgive men their trespasses, neither will your heavenly Father forgive your trespasses." The people of Odyssey knew this, which is why they forgave Edwin. But what Edwin didn't understand is that an important part of God's forgiveness is the ability he grants us to forgive ourselves. See, when God forgives us, our sins are gone in his eyes. If we don't forgive ourselves, it's sort of like saying that God's forgiveness doesn't matter, only ours does. We need to learn to forgive ourselves the way God forgives us. Well, that's all for this time. If you ever want to write to us, the address is Adventures in Odyssey, Colorado Springs, Colorado, 80995. Or in Canada, write to Box 9800, Vancouver, BC, V6B4G3. And when you do, ask about how you can get your own copy of today's episode. It's called Welcome Home, Mr. Blackard. 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Welcome Home, Mr. Blackard was written and directed by Phil Lawler. Our production engineer was Dave Arnold, and our executive producer was Chuck Bolte. And I'm Chris, hoping you'll join us again next time for more Adventures in Odyssey.
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0: Well, hello there. It's good to have you back. You're always welcome here at Lamplighter Theatre. On our last visit...
1: General Scott is granting Private Rock a complete pardon and offering him an honorable discharge should he choose so.
2: Fine. I lied about you and spread rumors.
3: False rumors?
2: Well, yes.
4: Who was murdered? What happened?
5: It's fine, Major.
4: But this man is bleeding.
6: Surface wounds only, Major.
5: Injured mostly in his pride.
7: I am the proprietor of a private insane asylum in East Feliciana.
8: Do any patients live in this building?
7: Only one. She's been here nearly 2 years, but I'm still trying to diagnose her. A most difficult case.
9: Do you believe me to be mad, Dr. Clark?
10: Captain Grayson?
1: Yes, Corporal.
10: Word has just been sent from San Antonio. Your immediate presence has been requested at the camp there.
1: By who?
10: Colonel Lenoir.
9: My husband was murdered by some unknown hand in our woods, in open day. My husband's brother desired his fortune and kept me imprisoned, claiming I'd lost my mind in grief.
8: And the child?
9: I pray for her every day, my dear, sweet Capitola.
3: Come off. Good night, miss.
11: See you in the morning.
12: You did not expect to see me here tonight, did you now, my dear?
11: Black Donald.
3: Give me the key, Black Donald.
12: Sure, Missy. I'll just hand it over to you.
3: Whatever you're scheming to do, it won't stand. The Lord is on my side.
12: You speak so boldly. Are you not afraid of me?
3: Why should I be afraid of you?
12: Let's just say my assignment is to make sure you disappear.
3: Are you here to kidnap me? I doubt Uncle would pay you a ransom, though he might send you a thank you note.
12: No ransom. A bounty on your head.
3: Well, since you're here, would you care for some refreshment? Patty always brings too much.
12: Trying to buy time, are you? Why not? I could use something to eat.
3: Well, have a seat. We've biscuits, cheese, and eggnog.
12: You have a seat.
3: Are you afraid of me? Here, let me move this chair onto the rug, closer to the fire.
12: Well... aren't you the queen of hospitality?
3: Here. So I must know, how in the world did you get in here with so many on guard?
12: That was easy. Snuck in the back of a hay wagon and waited until your uncle went to sit in the garden, leaving the porch door unlocked.
3: Yes, he does that every night.
12: I'd acquired a dark coat, hat, and walking stick like the Major's, and imitated his limp after I snuck inside.
3: Of course, the servants would mistake you for their master. Clever.
12: It works well in my favor. The brute is so rude. When servants would address me or bade me good night, I merely had to grunt in response. They never suspected a thing.
3: That would be his usual response.
12: Although I did wonder if I'd have to hit your little maidservant on the head and render her unconscious.
3: You'd have hurt Patty? Then you are the brute.
12: Knocking someone senseless is better than killing them.
3: So, are you gonna kill me?
12: Isn't likely. Although that had been the original plan, but I've grown rather fond of you.
3: Clearly, because one always sneaks into someone's chamber with a revolver when they're fond of them.
12: See? It's that. You're bold and brazen. I'm not a terrible person. A bad person, I'll take that title. But I'm not the murderer people say. Believe it or not, I draw the line there. Stealing? Now that's not so bad.
3: Nor kidnapping, apparently.
12: Yes, well, that I don't do as often, but kidnapping you is better than murdering you, wouldn't you say?
3: I'm not sure at this point.
12: You've a feisty spirit, Capitola. You would actually do quite well in my line of work.
3: But I've no interest in harming others or taking things that don't belong to me. Even when I was starving on the city streets, I never lowered myself to stealing.
12: No worries. I can train that into you.
3: Oh, you'll never be happy in this life until you learn to love what God loves and hate what God hates. And he...
12: That's enough preaching for a lifetime. I heard enough of that growing up and ain't gonna hear it no more.
3: Donald, men call you a man of blood. They say that your hand is red and your soul black with crime.
12: They may say what they like. I care not.
3: I think if truth be told, you're searching and really don't want to stay the way you are. Don't harden your heart, Donald. God resists the proud but gives grace to the humble.
12: Stop talking Bible. It's not fitting of either of us.
3: It's the truth. How do you think you're gonna get me out of this house anyway? Just carry me out?
12: I have a gag in my pocket and a rope on your balcony. It'll lure us into a wagon down below. It's over, Capitola. It's time to go.
13: Under this rug is a trap door.
3: Give up this heinous plan, Donald.
12: Is that your best threat?
3: For your own sake, please give up.
12: For my sake.
3: And if you kick this lever here between the planks, it drops open. I beg you, say, Lord, have mercy on me. Save me.
12: Your preaching is tiresome.
3: Call on the Lord. Time is running out for you.
14: They say there's no bottom to it.
12: What are you rambling about?
3: Just do as I ask. I don't want to hurt you.
12: What is that lever near your foot? Get here, girl.
3: I'm sorry.

0: Ah, Travers, did you want to see me about something?
1: I had a question for you about the patient you call Mademoiselle.
0: Ah, yes, yes. Let me get her file. Oh, did you see the good news in the paper today?
1: I've been visiting patients all morning. I haven't had the opportunity.
0: Front page. The war is over. The Mexicans have surrendered.
1: Well, this is wonderful news. Well,
0: I'm sure it's a relief. You must have had many friends whose safety concerned you.
1: Yes. It seems a number of troops will be coming into the New Orleans port.
0: Now, Mademoiselle's file. I've been curious if you've been able to make any progress on her case. Ah, here it is.
1: Tell me, who admitted her? The benefactor who covers her expenses?
0: Ah, he was a respectable military man. Let's see. Ah, yes, here. Colonel Gabriel Lenoir.
1: Oh.
0: The poor man was exhausted, trying to care for the troubled ward of his deceased brother. Oh, but he had duties in the army and could no longer bear the responsibility.
1: Doctor, I need to travel back to New Orleans for a few days.
0: Oh, of course. When will you leave?
1: As soon as possible.
2: I didn't want to do it, Uncle. I wanted to spare his life.
3: Your heart is good, Capitola. But you did the right thing. It was the man's own choice.
2: Sheriff, did you find the body?
4: Yes, and we're nearly back up to the top. Hold the ladder, Clarence. It's shaking again.
5: It's time for the bowline, sir. Might be shaky, but a bowline never comes undone.
4: I'll shake you.
2: It's amazing they had a ladder long enough.
3: They connected seven of them together and reached the bottom with a winch rope.
4: Major, please, grab the stretcher.
2: Oh, I'll help.
4: Push him back.
2: He's alive?
4: Somehow he survived. At least for now. Seems he's broken nearly every bone in his body, though.
2: But he lives.
4: We'll take him to Dr. Willard, but he'll need to be chained up while he recovers. If he recovers.
3: So you really want to save the heathen?
4: I want to see him have his day in court.
6: Capitola, Colonel Lenoir.
0: Now, it can't be a coincidence.
1: And it would explain so much.
6: What was her appearance?
1: Tall, slender, graceful. Uh-huh. She looked younger than her 38 years, with dark ringlets that hung down her back and the most striking...
6: Blue eyes.
1: How'd you know?
6: You just described Capitola.
1: So, what do we do?
6: We need to have a discussion with Dr. St-Pierre today.
1: You'll return with me?
6: Oh, I will. Travis, there's something else you should know.
1: What?
6: Colonel Lenoir is dead.
1: Oh. I can't imagine what it must have been like when he stood before the Lord.
6: Prior to his death, he had me come to the hospital, and he gave me a letter that I'm to deliver to Major Warfield.
1: Do you know what it says?
6: No. But I believe he wanted to make things right with God before he died.
1: Oh, a confession, then?
6: Likely. But I'm curious as to why only Warfield is allowed to read it.
2: Uncle, it appears Black Donald will survive after all. He's getting better and better. Are you...
3: Capitola!
2: Are you reading a Bible?
3: Capitola, you can be a frustrating ward and an impossible knave. But I think God might be using you to change me.
2: What? How?
3: I've told you before, I used to walk more closely with the Lord. And then, once Mara betrayed me, well, I thought she betrayed me, I lost my trust in everyone.
2: But you can always trust God. He won't fail you.
3: At the time, I didn't know that. So after watching you and talking with Herbert, well, I'm starting again. I am. I'm reading scripture and praying. It's good. It's very good.
2: Oh, Oh, that pleases me so much.
3: There's one thing that has been placed on my heart that I must do.
2: And what is that?
3: To make amends with Mara Rock. I recently discovered that she bore my son.
2: Oh, you have a son, Uncle?
3: And you know him. You know him, at least you heard of him.
2: Well, don't keep me in suspense.
3: Travis Rock.
2: Travis? Clara's betrothed?
3: The one and the same. I must ask for his forgiveness. I've lost years with my son because of my own stubbornness.
2: And what about his mother? What about Mara?
3: I must apologize to her as well. Though it would be best by letter. As much as I've hurt her, I can't imagine she'd want to see me.
2: But Travis, you'll meet him.
3: If he'll allow it.
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0: Dr. Rock, I feel terrible I allowed him to fool me. Oh, that villain, that brute.
1: It's indeed a travesty, Doctor. But the situation can still be redeemed.
6: We'd like to take Madame Lenoir, that's Mademoiselle's true name, to finally see her daughter.
0: Oh, you must. Of course, you must. I'm so glad you came here when you did and figured out her true identity. The way it worked out, it's truly marvelous.
1: It's truly providential. The hidden hand of God revealed once again.
6: Let's go tell the Madame the good news.
10: Herbert Grayson is here to see you, Miss Black.
2: Oh, Herbert!
6: Hello.
10: Excuse me, I need to see to dinner.
2: Where's Travis and Clara?
6: Oh, Travis went to Staunton to get her and Mrs. Rock, but I wanted to come here immediately.
2: Oh?
6: I have someone I want to introduce you to.
2: You do?
6: Yes. A woman I met recently.
2: A woman?
6: She's lovely, and I believe the Lord planned for our lives to intersect. She...
2: No, I can't bear it.
6: What?
2: I don't want to meet her.
6: But you would...
2: Herbert, I know you think of me as only a child, a little sister, and I understand that. But I'm a grown woman,
6: oh,
2: and...
6: Oh, little cat,
2: just listen to me, please. I know it's very unladylike to say that I have great admiration for
6: cat,
2: you,
6: that's...
2: but it would be positively heartbreaking for me to
6: cat.
2: Meet a woman you care deeply about, that... so I plainly refuse.
6: Cap, this isn't a woman I'm courting.
2: It isn't?
6: No.
2: Oh.
6: Madame, come in, please. Capitola, I would like for you to meet...
2: You look just like me. Are you?
11: And oh, my darling girl.
2: My mother? Oh!
11: My Capitola.
2: Oh, mother.

0: That's where this ring came from.
1: It's from your father. I slipped it off my fingers the night I handed you over to the midwife. It was heart-wrenching, but I saw no other way.
0: There was no other way. Oh, thank you for giving me the ring.
1: I'd been locked up in that turret at Eden House for years, but I had my ways of getting to the room you stayed in. The night that I saw you asleep, oh, Capitola, I knew instantly it was you.
0: Oh, and I thought I saw a ghost.
1: I believe that was Lenoir's intent. The long white robes they gave me to wear and the lantern with the blue light. Mm. It kept people in the village believing the place was haunted, and they dutifully stayed away.
0: And then they removed you from Hidden House on that violent night Clara told me about.
1: Oui. I was transported to the day residence. Of course, once Clara escaped and it was likely she'd return to Will Wright's, I was moved again. Oh. This time to the asylum, where I have been the last 2 years.
0: I'm so sad you went through all that.
1: Don't be. Only be glad that we are together now, that I may spend the rest of my time on Earth with my daughter.
0: Yes. What they meant for evil, God intended for good.
1: Oui.

0: You'll meet her, Jim. My mother. It still seems like a dream. Now there. Move your leg a bit.
1: Bill Cap? Is that you?
0: Oh, Herbert. Oh, yes, it is.
1: Why are you in the stables? It's late.
0: I sometimes sneak out here to groom Jip a bit more. And, well, he's also a good listener.
1: How are things with your mother?
0: Oh, we talked at length, and then she retired. It must have been an exhausting day.
1: Yes, I'm sure.
0: Thank you. I still can't believe it. My mother.
1: It was one of the greatest blessings of my life, to see your face in that moment.
0: My outburst earlier, when I thought you were bringing home a woman you were engaged to.
1: Quite the dramatic display.
0: Well, I apologize, and I'm quite embarrassed about it, so I'd rather not speak of it again.
1: Very well. I won't mention it.
0: But we can talk about other things. We're still dear friends. We'll always be dear friends.
1: Always.
0: Even if I say dreadfully embarrassing things at times.
1: If I let that end our kinship, we would never speak.
0: Herbert.
1: It's astonishing, isn't it?
0: What?
1: Well, Mrs. Rock being your guardian's wife, and Travers finding your mother, and Clara and Travers finally together after all that was done to keep them apart.
0: Yes.
1: It's as though God plans every step.
0: Yes.
1: He's been planning some steps for me too, Cap.
0: You're leaving again.
1: You've always been as dear to me as a sister.
0: Oh, you don't need to explain.
1: And I thought it my God-given responsibility to train you and teach you in the ways of the Lord.
0: Then you've done what he required you to do.
1: But his plan didn't end there. I've come to see that you've grown wise and deeply compassionate. Now you're teaching me.
0: Oh, that's kind of you to say.
1: And I'm in love with you.
0: What?
1: I love you, Capitola. Will you be my wife?
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5: They're here. Dr. Rock and Miss Day. Come in.
6: Oh, it's wonderful to see you, Claire.
7: Such a pleasure to finally meet you.
8: Hello,
9: Cap. Come in, please. You must be Travers Rock.
8: Major Warfield.
9: I owe you an apology. First, thank you for reading my letters of late and responding. I've read them over and over and over again, and, well, what can I say? I've been a fool.
8: I'd rather focus on the circumstances of late, sir, and say you've been redeemed.
9: Well, maybe there's still hope for a fool like me. I failed you as a father. But by God's grace, I would like to make it up to you in the time that we have left.
8: I would enjoy that. Father.
9: Oh.
8: But I must request something of you first.
9: Anything. Anything at all.
8: You must offer a sincere apology to my mother as well. Oh,
9: Mara. Yes, well, I've already begun a letter to her.
8: Well, she's here now.
9: She's where?
5: Hello, Ira.

0: No, I think it was your turn.
1: Mother.
2: Major Warfield.
3: My apologies for interrupting, but I have something that needs to be shared.
0: Well, what is it, Uncle?
3: Herbert has given me the last written confession of Colonel Lenoir.
2: Oh, what did it say?
3: Things I suspected, but now it's official. Gabriel Lenoir killed his brother Eugene and received the inheritance for himself.
1: It's terrible.
3: And the rightful heir to the Lenoir fortune is Capitola.
0: Oh, are you sure? Mm.
4: Your father, Eugene, was the true owner of all the Lenoir estate. So now it's yours.
1: What an amazing turn of events.
4: We also have a request of you.
1: What is it, Mother?
4: After much discussion, Major Warfield and I would like to request that you and Clara postpone your wedding for 2 weeks.
2: Oh. If that's what you see fit,
1: yes.
2: That would be a month away.
0: But after all this wait, why make them wait longer? Clara's 20th birthday is in 2 weeks.
3: There's something significant about that day, August 1st.
4: It's the wedding anniversary for the Major and myself. Our 25th, actually.
3: And we'd very much like to join you in the ceremony and speak our vows again to one another alongside yours.
1: Absolutely.
0: Yes, Uncle, that's marvelous.
3: I'm a better man with Mara, and I don't want to lose another day without her.
1: Do you think there might be room for two more in that wedding?
3: Of course. Of course, it'd be wonderful.
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0: Hi, I'm Millie, and you're listening to Bible Buddies.
1: I wish I had a machete. It's like a short sword. People use it to cut branches and plants and stuff.
2: A Bible is also like a sword. It can cut through our excuses and show us our sin. It's a great day here at Keys for Kids. My name is Zach. Thanks for stopping by. In Guatemala, farmers use machetes to cut through grass and dirt so they can plant crops. You might not know it, but you've got something like a machete too. Don't worry, you're not going to cut yourself on this. I'm talking about the Bible. God uses the Bible to point out the sin in our lives, and he shows us what we should do instead. Like it says in Hebrews 4:12, God's word is sharper than the sharpest sword and cuts all the way into us. It judges the thoughts and feelings in our hearts. And guess what our story is called today? A sharp sword. We had a missionary from Guatemala in my class today, Maverick said as his family drove home from church. He showed us a machete. It was big, and he said it was very sharp. What's a machete? Asked Maverick's little sister. Not shetty, Karis, machete, Maverick corrected her. It's something like a sword. It can be used as a weapon, but the missionaries said people in Guatemala use machetes to whack tall grasses and scoop out clumps of dirt when they're planting crops. They use them to cut sugarcane and other plants, too, he smiled. They sound really useful. I'd like to have one. What would you do with it? Asked Karis. You don't need a sword. Why don't they just call it a sword? Dad chuckled. We have several swords in our house. Did you know that? Yeah, said Mom. In fact, you each own one. Karis couldn't believe that. No, we don't. I definitely don't have a sword, and neither does Maverick. Yes, you do, Dad said. Maverick has one in his hand right now. Karis looked at the Bible Maverick was holding. That's a Bible, Dad grinned. Right, and the Bible is called the Sword of the Spirit. It can cut through the lies and excuses we tell ourselves and point out our sin. Mom nodded. For instance, before I became a Christian, I thought I was better than everyone else. I'd look at people and be glad my life wasn't like theirs. But then a friend gave me a Bible, and when I started reading it, I realized I wasn't good at all. God's word showed me all the ways I'd sinned against him and how I could only be saved through Jesus, who died to take the punishment I deserve. It's what led me to put my trust in him. Now when I read the Bible, the Holy Spirit continues to show me things I've done wrong that I need to confess and ways I'm trying to do things on my own instead of trusting God. He's using it to help me turn from sin and rest in God's love and grace. See, said Dad, the Bible really is sharp, sharp enough to pierce our hearts and show us how much we need Jesus. Well, how about you? Have you ever been convicted of something as you read the Bible? Did it cut through your defenses and show you sin in your life? The Bible can pierce our hearts and show us our sin, but it also tells us that Jesus died and rose again so we could be saved. Trust him to free you from sin. Then keep reading the Bible and trust God to use it to make you more like Jesus. To learn what it means to trust in Jesus, get your parents' permission first. Then go to keysforkids.net/salvation. 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
11: The mail is here!
12: Ooh, this is Wretched Radio, feeling a strange sense of shame. Guilt even. Why? Well, I've got, you see, I didn't want to make that sound, but here I am. I got chicken particles between my teeth. Friel, we didn't need to know this. Please, this is a confession. This is a catharsis for me because I'm feeling shame. Those aren't just any chicken particles. Those are Chick-fil-A chicken particles.
13: Ooh.
12: And I feel guilty because I've been such an advocate for Zaxby's for so many years. I feel like a complete backslider. This is what I need to do. I need to go to a Zaxby's where they do Zaxby's altar calls. And when they say, would you like to rededicate your commitment to Zaxby's? I would do that altar call. And then that would last until I wanted Chick-fil-A again. And then I'd have to go back to Zaxby's and do the altar call again to rededicate my life to Zaxby's. And then I'd end up going to Chick-fil-A again. And I'd have to go back to see how the altar call works. Have you ever been to one of those altar calls that just, well, it kind of doesn't work up front during the gospel invitation. So somebody presents the gospel and then they invite. So if you're here and you need to ask Jesus in your heart, you come on down to this altar. Come on. Come on down. Come on. If you need to ask, we're here for you. Just come out. Come on down. And clearly nobody's moving a muscle. So the poor guy has to expand it so it doesn't look like a complete failure. And if you're here and you need to rededicate your life to Jesus, then come on down. And you just need to make a commitment. Maybe you've just been a little bit lukewarm. Well, you come on down. And if you're struggling, you know, you're struggling in your marriage, then you come. Naughty children. Anybody got naughty? Somebody come down here, please. Because if nobody moves to the altar, well, then there's just a sense that this whole thing was not worth the effort. That's just why, one more reason why altar calls. I know people have been saved at them. I know they have been. And I think that they can be done rightly. I do. I think that they can be done rightly. Wow, the abuse of those things. All right. Jimmy, I think I've shared this with you before. When we first moved to Atlanta, Georgia, we wanted to go to just a little country brick Southern Baptist kind of church.
13: Mm-hmm. Yeah.
12: Went to the church and the pastor, he comes out for the sermon and he said, I had a text prepared this morning. Uh-oh. But Spirit moved me on the drive here and I just feel compelled to preach about this. So now he preaches without notes. I hear that's kind of a regular thing in some circles. Even so, he's doing his sermon and he does the altar call. Nobody's moving a muscle. All right, if you're here and, you know, you're going back to school and you want us to pray a blessing on you, come on down. Crickets, nobody's moving. And then he said this, and if you're here today for the first time and you're sitting in the back row of this church, you need to come on down here. I turned and looked, and lo and behold, it was we who was in the back row of the church. He literally did a custom, if you've got a beard and you do radio, you need to come on down. What? You're calling us out? So we did. We got up and we did make a move for the door. And that was our last experience. 877-282-2337. If you got questions, comments, conundrums, snarks, please text Jimmy. 877-282-2337.
11: So while I don't miss an opportunity to give you a hard time, I'm gonna take up for you on the Zaxby's thing and the Chick-fil-A thing. Zaxby's should actually build a location across the street.
12: From
11: Chick-fil-A has.
12: Oh, you know what? I would go.
11: I know.
12: I would go. Here's the thing about the Zaxby's, though. You got to eat Zaxby's hot. Okay, I only get one thing. I always get the grilled chicken sandwich at the Zaxby's. And when it gets cold and when the French fries get cold, it's almost, hold on now. I'm just going to be an equal opportunity offender. It's almost as bad if you let your Chick-fil-A shake melt. Oh.
11: Yeah.
12: Look at that bad boy. It's like, I drank half of that? This looks like a lab experiment. Why did I put this in my... This is nothing but chemicals. I don't even think they say it's any sort of dairy product. It's not like it's dairy product like Dairy Queen uses or yogurt, whatever that like Yoplait ice cream thing is. By the way, I was at the airport. Jimmy, you'll be interested to know this. It wasn't as bad as I thought. You know those, I think it's called like Frisians, Froyos, something like that, where you put your own ice cream in and you put your own sprinkles and caramel on whatever it is that you like, right? And then they weigh it.
11: Yeah.
12: I checked out the price at the airport. I think it was 79 cents an ounce. 79 cents an ounce. Now, I automatically did some math to weigh the pounds out on this thing. That's coming in at like $12 a pound. We're talking about steak here. And it's soft serve ice cream. Although I have to confess, I thought it would be more than that because I remember when the kids were little, we would on occasion take them to that place. And I was the frugal dad who was like, whipped cream, you're using whipped cream. And this, you can put some sprinkles on, but nothing heavy. Yep. I'm that cheap. 877-28. There wasn't even a question here yet. Nothing.
11: All righty. Here we go. This is from Troy. Todd, my wife and I adopted a 2-year-old girl from India about 7 months ago. There's a small community of families where we live who have adopted kids from India. They get together to celebrate various Indian holidays a couple of times a year. While they don't overtly celebrate or talk about the Hindu connection to these holidays, they still gather to openly celebrate holidays like Diwali. As a born again Christian, I have concerns about celebrating a holiday with deep Hindu roots, even if those roots aren't talked about at the party. Can a Christian celebrate these holidays, or am I just being too strict?
12: You are not. You're not. Those things, without sounding tinfoil hatty, they're demonic. They are. It's a demonic religion. And it's a very dark religion. It's so dark. We sometimes see those dark manifestations on different news stories, burning people in the middle of the river and, you know, putting bodies into the river and the festivals and the, I'm trying to figure out a way how, there's bovine feces being flung at a festival. It's just dark. And to me, you can tell the quality of religion based on the sophistication of the culture. And when you look at the sophistication of the Indian culture, it's nowhere near Western civilization, whose religion predominantly was Christian, at least Christian informed. It's a bad religion. It's a demonic religion. And I would want to keep my child as far away from it as I possibly could. 877 282. Am I being too much of a stick in the mud, Jimmy?
11: No, I think you're absolutely right.
12: And keep in mind, too, I can't say this like definitively. I can with Islam. Islam, you don't do religion and then you do a festival. It's all the same thing. Government, Islam, religion, Islam, festivals, Islam. It permeates way more aspects of the Muslim's life than Christianity tends to for most Christians. And so I can't say that that's the same thing for Hinduism and being Indian, but I think it is. I think it is. And so any festival, it is Indian. If you go back even to the first, second century Roman festivals, they were religious to the core. even though they were like a public festival, there was debauchery and there was drinking, there was still some sort of divine element to it, whether it was really spoken of or not. That is why the Christians were persecuted, because they refused to participate in those festivals. And I think we could take a page out of their journal and say we should probably do likewise when it comes to Indian festivals. I understand the desire for connectivity. I would encourage you, you can keep that connectivity. If your child has that sense that they would really like to be with people of the same ethnicity, then just eliminate the festivals that can have any sort of demonic presence to them. 877-282-2337.
11: All right, this is from Anonymous. Todd, why is it again that you don't baptize babies?
12: Well, that's... because I think that the pattern is faith first and then baptism. Because if baptism creates faith, then that means baptism is a work, and that undermines grace alone, faith alone, and Christ alone. Now, that is for baptismal regeneration. As far as paedobaptism, a baptismal ceremony that brings them into a protective covenant. I'm not a covenantalist. That would be one reason. But I just don't see that pattern in the Bible. Furthermore, I don't think that it's baptism that replaced circumcision. The sealing for the believer, not like above your head, but the sealing, S-E-A-L-I-N-G, is the Holy Spirit. Upon regeneration, you are sealed with the Spirit, not with a ceremony. And so for those reasons and a number of them, and with a pattern in Acts, every single time people get saved, they get baptized. People get saved, they get baptized. Now, I know sometimes it's whole families, but you have to read into the text to assume it might be a baby. Otherwise, every time you see baptism, faith precedes baptism. This is Wretched Radio.
11: Hey, thanks for listening to Wretched Radio today. If you're a man, you're trying to figure out what it actually means to be one, and you've probably noticed, the world doesn't make it easy. They say be strong, but not too strong. Lead, but you don't want to be toxic. Look, it's a lot of mixed signals, and after a while, you just stop listening to any of it. And the thing about it is, Scripture is not confused. God has a lot to say about what it means to be a man, and Dr. Adam Tyson unpacks that every week on Way of Manhood. Dr. Tyson is a pastor. He's also a professor at the Masters University, and he's one of our Fortis Institute fellows, and he's not interested in cultural trends. He's interested in what the Bible actually says. 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
4: Books of the Bible. John was a disciple and close friend of Jesus. 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He also emphasizes belief in Christ as the only way, truth, and life. God writes so that we may believe that Jesus is the Christ, and by believing, we may have life in his name. Believe in Jesus today and have life everlasting. 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
12: Hello? Hello, my Presbyterian friends. This is Wretched Radio. Didn't mean to lose you, my Presbyterian friends. We have a difference when it comes to the issue of baptism. I don't think that Presbyterians are heretics because they sprinkle their children. They believe it brings their child into a covenant, a protective covenant. It is not salvific for the Presbyterian, so this is not a salvation issue. We just have a difference of opinion on it, and I think this was one of the shining moments of the 21st century when it came to an issue that I think reflected how we can get along lovingly and well, not just clothespinning our noses and tolerating one another, but we can get along when you consider the relationship between John MacArthur, who was a believer's baptism guy, and R.C. Sproul, who was a paedo baptism guy. They loved each other. They did ministry together. They were friends. They golfed together. They had a sharp difference of opinion on this, but it never divided them because it wasn't an essential doctrine. Now, if that is true, we should see in that a model, carefully understood, a model that we can get along with other Christians who don't hold to every single doctrine that we adhere to. Gotta have the essentials in place. There's no question about that. Furthermore, there are some doctrines that would make it very difficult to do church life together. No, it would probably make it impossible to do church life together, but that does not mean that when we meet a Christian who does not have the exact same belief set that we have, that we can't lovingly get along. We can. And we should. This is not a race to unbiblical ecumenism by any means, but it is perhaps a reminder that the issue of baptism, I think, served as a beacon for us as a model in the 21st century, especially when it came to the issue of Ligonier and grace to you. How many Baptists went to the Ligonier Conference? A lot still do. In fact, here's another shining beacon when it comes to correct biblical ecumenism. I learned this maybe a year ago. Jimmy, maybe 2 years ago. I don't know. We talked about it here. I thought it was like, what? They do? Discovered that Ligonier, which is a Presbyterian Reformed ministry, they have Baptist versions of some of their materials.
11: Oh.
12: Did you? You didn't know that?
11: I didn't know that.
12: Yes, they do.
11: Wow.
12: I think they've got like a, I can't say for sure, but I think they've got a Presbyterian catechism and a Baptistic catechism because they recognize that they have friends that are Baptists that love their materials, and they realize that it would be an issue when it comes to the issues of covenantalism or of baptism. So they just, they make it Baptistic. Wow. How generous is that? Now, that can, of course, go to the other end of the extreme where it's like we don't have any genuine similarities and we just overlook everything because we're just going to evangelicals and Catholics together. No, we're not together because we don't have the essentials squared. But if you meet a believer and they believe in, let's just say, the five solas of the Protestant Reformation, enjoy them. Enjoy them. I wish that there I could think of a word that comes close to describing, because believe me, I have this propensity. It has taken a very long time to even be aware of it and then to actually confront it in myself and deal with it. There was an article in Christian Post yesterday, a couple of days ago, and the headline was compelling. It was that we have a tendency to get downright upset with somebody when we think they're wrong. Do you feel that? Now, I think I had that feeling before COVID. That if you're a believer and you don't believe everything the exact same way that I do, my inclination is, well, I got to get you fixed. or I'm skeptical about you. I'm leery about you. Or I perhaps would even be more negative than that if that were possible. Now, you don't know as much as I do. Oy, gewiltefish. What a terrible attitude that was. And I feel that. And it's been something that I've had to work on. And I think that it requires discipline from us to remember when you meet a believer and they do church differently. They read different books than you do.

0: came down, that I'm not being as Jude-like in defending the faith like I should. I wish there were a word to describe that. Because I don't think that I'm alone in that feeling. Jimmy, do you ever have that sensation? You know what I'm talking about?
1: I think so, yeah.
0: Oh, not much, though, huh?
1: Nah.
0: You're perfect. Got it. I understand. Now I'm leery about you. I don't know if we can be friends anymore. 877-282-2337.
1: Speaking of which, this is a text from JD. Todd, how can a Christian stop being controlled by other people's opinions? When people think well of me, I feel happy and secure. But when I sense disapproval or rejection, I become discouraged and depressed. How can I grow in finding my identity and contentment in Christ rather than the approval of others?
0: Yeah, I think you're almost there. You just have to do that. Now you know what the cure for that malady is. Now you just need to do that. You might also want to do some studying on fear of man, because it sounds like that's what when we need affirmation of others to feel better, that's a fear of man problem. We need to, what is the remedy for fearing man? Not removing fear, no. It's redirecting your fear to fearing the Lord. When you fear the Lord and his disapproval, when he's not pleased with my behavior or actions. Now, please note, he's fully pleased with us in Christ, but we can grieve him. It's his opinion that should drive me and should be my preeminent concern. What I don't care what the servants think. It's the king's concern that is my concern. What he wants, that's what I want. What he affirms, that's what I want to affirm. What he's displeased with, I don't want to be doing that. Even if that means the servants titter or mock or laugh, don't approve. I don't care. So you've understood the malady. You understood the cure. Might I suggest you develop your fear of the Lord? How do you do that? Well, I think listening to great preaching is a wonderful way to do that. See God higher. See God holier. See God more amazing than he currently is. And by the way, we all need to do that. Normally, I would sneak in a plug for Exalt the King, a new podcast that we have, which is available at fortisplus.org or wherever you do your podcast business, Exalt the King. It's called Exalt the King. But I'm not going to do that. There's others where you can do that. Read your Bible. And develop a sense of fear of the Lord. It's fascinating to me, even in Psalm 103, talking about as high as the heavens are above the earth, so great is the Father's love, so great is his love for those that fear him. It's good to have a healthy fear, not a servile fear, but a reverent fear for God, and that it is his opinion that matters. So read your Bible with that in view. Listen to preaching with that in view. It's not that you want to diminish man per se. I don't think that that's the cure. Like bringing, okay, they're just people. Who cares what people think? I'm not going to care what people think because they're just people and they just don't really matter. I don't think that's helpful or even right. Grow your esteem for the Lord. And it's got to be intentional. When you read your Bible, it requires more than just reading. It does not happen mystically. It happens with engagement. It happens with intentionality. It happens with understanding what this text is that I am reading. Going to be preaching about that this Sunday at Alpharetta Bible Church. We're talking about God speaking in print. That's what we're reading. God's voice is on every page of that book, a divine revelation. Read it with that reverence and read it intentionally thinking, what does this tell me about my God? Now, I don't think that should be the only thing you focus on, by the way, because then you're going to go into another ditch in about 10 minutes. You're going to go into the ditch of you're just terrified of God. He's not very loving. I feel like if I sin, I've now met his disapproval. So you got to watch your balance. It's never just one attribute. Never just focus on one attribute of God. Exalt the King in his holiness. Exalt the King in his love. Exalt the King in his mercy. Exalt the King in his righteousness. Exalt the king in his holiness. Exalt the king in his tenderness. All of those things must be in view. And as you do, your esteem for God goes up. Your concern for man's opinion comes down. And you will not fear man when you are fearing God rightly. I would encourage you, go to the Google.

0: machine, put in biblical counseling, not Christian counseling, biblical counseling, comma, fear of man. It sounds like that's the malady that you're dealing with, and it is a snare. But the Lord, he can and he will release you from that, and it will be a much more joyful life. It really will. As you live coram deo, in the face of God, not the face of man. It doesn't mean that we're not aware of them. It doesn't mean that we don't pretend that they don't exist. No, it's because we care about what our God thinks. And the only way that we will care about what our God thinks is when we esteem him higher and higher and higher. This is Wretched Radio.
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7: I'm meteorologist Mike Cox. We have cloudy skies for this evening, maybe a couple of showers and storms around. We will have a low of 64 degrees for in the morning. We'll be behind a front tomorrow, so we'll start out with cloudy skies. Should have partly cloudy conditions by afternoon. I would not be surprised to see a bit of a rain shower tomorrow at any time. We'll have a high of 85. Tomorrow night, partly cloudy, small chance of rain, and a low of 62. For Sunday, a sunny day, a small chance of rain, and a high of 84.
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8: Know your church fathers. Jerome was a 4th century Christian theologian and one of the original four doctors of the church. His most important work was the Latin Vulgate, a translation of the scriptures from Hebrew and Greek into Latin, the vernacular of his day. The Vulgate remained the preeminent translation of the Bible for a millennium. 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
0: 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Look for Exalt the King. Pretty certain there's no other podcast out there that is titled that. And it's titled that because we're going to be continually focusing, I hope, more and more and more, that our evangelism should be far less apologetical and far more exalting the King. Give people a reason to love this Savior. Show him in all of his beauty so that they see him as the irresistible one that he actually is, as opposed to, all right, put him up. Go ahead, bring your questions. Come on, give me your heckles. I'll take it, and I'm going to show you, and I'm going to use my presuppositional apologetics, and I'm going to use the teleological argument. But no, we got all that stuff. That's in our back pocket. I think our foot forward is God. Why would you not want to be saved from the wrath that is to come from a God who is so loving? He sent his only son to be the sacrifice for your sins. Why would you not want to believe in that King? That should be the focus, I think, of our evangelism, our open-air preaching, and our training up of our kids. The training up of our kids. I think connecting Jesus to the Bible more is a discipline I think we would all do well to flex a little bit more. I'm going to be doing that this Sunday. And I'm actually still wrestling with it because I don't want to be going too far with it. Believe it or not, we're going to be preaching Psalm 119. Yeah, Psalm 119. Longest chapter in the Bible. Not just the Psalms, but in the Bible. Obviously, we can't do a full treatment of it. And so what is the point going to be? Well, there will be a number of points, but what I don't want to miss in it, and I don't want to overdo it simultaneously, because we want to be on the one hand Christological. On the other hand, we don't want to be Christological. Why would that even seem to make sense at all? Well, a Christological hermeneutic is that you find Jesus underneath every single verse. That's not the way that it works, and it's not allegorical, and it's like, oh, hey, look, that tree in that story of Elijah, that was Jesus, because Zacchaeus climbed up a tree and Jesus called him down from the tree. See what we did right there? No, we rejected that centuries ago. That was the early church. They started out, I think, with the right intention. It just became too allegorical, too Christological, if you will. But that doesn't mean we should reject and neglect Christological reading of the Bible and preaching. Jesus, in my estimation, is all over Psalm 119. He's loaded in there. And I haven't read a commentary that even touches on that subject. I'm going to try to make the case that Psalm 119 is actually about Jesus. Now, you want to be careful with that, because again, you can fall into that ditch of allegorizing everything. But I'm sorry, I just see that if the Psalm 119 is about the Word, and the Word was made flesh, that has implications. And you don't want to get carried away, and you don't want a proof text to say, this is so what the psalmist is saying, because we don't know for sure who wrote Psalm 119, what the psalmist is saying, that was really Jesus when he did. Got to be careful with that. But when Psalm 119 is all about the Word, and it uses 8 different terms plus some other descriptors for the Word, statutes, precepts, commandments, it's pointing to someone, not something, to someone. It's pointing to Jesus. And again, you can go too far with that, but in my estimation, to miss that is to rob yourself of seeing the elegance of the Bible, and it's to rob yourself of reading Christologically and seeing Jesus in the text where he belongs. Not everywhere, not every single verse, not every parenthetical remark, but to miss him because we're in the Old Testament. If Jesus isn't in Psalm 119, if he's not there, and if I can't make a connection to Jesus in Psalm 119, I might as well go preach that sermon at a synagogue, because every Jew would be able to go, yes, that is very good. That is okay. That was maybe my Indian impression. I'm not exactly sure. Point is, if they could gobble it up because there's no Christ, well, then it's not a Christian sermon. Now, I don't want to force him in there, but it seems plain to me he's there. Just want to bring him out without overdoing it. That sermon eventually will be on Exalt the King, which you can find at FortisPlus.org or wherever you do your podcast business. In the meantime, why don't you start texting 877-282-2337.
9: All right, this is from Anonymous. It's a text. Todd, I serve at my local church faithfully, and I'm happy to serve, but I feel my gifts are not being used. My husband has said many times that he feels like I'm being underutilized, despite the many times I've expressed interest where there was a need in other ministries. Each time I've been turned down or I just never heard back. And weeks later, someone else was announced as filling that position. What do I do in this situation?
10: Yeah, I'm sorry. That sounds like maybe not great organization or communication. Then might I suggest you talk to leadership and just tell them your experience, not because you want to get anybody into hot water, but because you really want to participate. And if they don't want you to participate, you could express that you would simply appreciate transparency, good communication, and honesty. Just tell me. I'm just trying to serve. And I'll submit to your leadership, your elders. I respect you. You've demonstrated yourself to be godly. You've desired to be a biblical church. So I'll submit to that. I would just be so grateful for better communication and transparency, because otherwise it feels like, yikes, what's wrong with me? Am I doing something wrong? Am I out of favor with somebody? And it would just be really super helpful to me if we communicated better. Now, using that as a springboard, no longer addressing that particular situation. Churches need to be careful. In fact, Christian institutions need to be careful. It is my experience, oftentimes, not all the time, oftentimes, secular businesses are better at communication than churches or Christian institutions. I've experienced it. I've heard this lament throughout the years, that churches, maybe they just don't follow through with detail for whatever reason. They don't return phone calls. They don't get back to somebody. And sometimes failing to practice some basic courtesies, be considerate. Maybe it's because they just think, well, they'll understand. We're believers. It's church, so it doesn't matter. Well, it does. I think as a general rule, my observation is most churches, and I'll include Alpharetta Bible Church, communication is a big thing. Responding to people's requests, it's a big thing. When somebody sends an email saying, hey, I'd like to volunteer for this, to just ignore it, not get back to them, oof. And I've seen this type of neglect a lot. The secular world, they should be looking to us as the model, not vice versa. They should be looking at us and go, wow, those guys, they're always so gracious, and they're always so, like, they just don't let anything slip through the cracks. Because right now, I fear a lot of times, a lot of people do slip through those cracks. 877-282-2337.
9: Todd, what is your opinion? This is from Jana. Todd, what is your opinion on dancing with a lady or guy when you're not married to the person?
10: Yeah. Oh, I got an opinion. No. I just don't. Like, it's the optic is wrong. The temptation is wrong. It is a somewhat intimate thing. Now, I know that it doesn't have to be sexual. I get that. I've seen the daddy-daughter dances. That shouldn't weird anybody out. But if it's a grown man and a grown woman and they're not married and their spouses are also, it's like, whoa. I think that type of intimacy, even though it is not sexual, should be reserved for one spouse. Furthermore, I don't think it'll do the rumor mill any favors, because all you'll be doing is throwing all kinds of fuel into that fire. Jimmy, would you dance with another woman?
9: No, I wouldn't even dance with my wife.
10: Okay.
9: I can't dance. Can you dance?
10: Asked and answered. 877.
9: Can you dance? Let's get to the bottom of this. Don't leave me to hang out.
10: Define dance.
9: Any movement with rhythm.
10: You know, I can keep a beat.
9: Okay, well, you can do more than I can.
10: Yeah, well, but I would never want to do it publicly.
9: Definitely.
10: I don't even do it privately. But I know I can keep a beat. And I would never, for me, dancing. No, this is, look, you asked for my opinion, so I'm sharing my opinion. I'm not speaking down from a mountain. This is not ex cathedra. I think we get to a certain age, and dancing kind of is a thing of the past. Why do I say that? Well, I just think that we're supposed to be dignified increasingly. That's all. No, I don't think it's a sin. I see it happen at weddings. I see it happen, and it looks like a lot of fun. I'm just giving you my opinion. This is my take. I just, for me to go out there and do that for me, I just feel that would be something that a younger person would do. And it would be to lack dignity to be participating in it at my age. Yep. Now you got something to text 877-282-2337. 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
13: 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This isn't conspiracy theory stuff. This is documented history that most people have never been taught. This investigative series connects the dots from the classroom to the courtroom to the concentration camp, and then it brings it forward to today's debates about life, ethics, and who gets to decide which humans matter. This is compelling stuff taught very clearly, and it offers something the world doesn't, a biblical response rooted in the image of God. What Hath Darwin Wrought is streaming for free right now on Fortis Plus. 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
14: Attributes of God. Can God make a rock so big he cannot lift it? God is all-powerful. He created the universe and everything in it, and nothing can thwart his will. So the question of the rock is nonsensical. It does not expose a problem with God, but with the thinking of the one asking the question, and they will one day have to answer to the omnipotent God. This is Wretched Radio with Todd Friel.
10: Hello, hello. I said it's not a sin. This is Wretched Radio. I was just at a wedding recently, and there were some godly older men. They went out to the dance floor, and I say good. And it wasn't just the, you know, the, well, whatever, like the two person sort of thing. It was the, you know, like dancing. What is that called? What's the, you know, it wasn't couples dancing. They were with their couple, but they were, you know, like to a, like a pop song is what I'm trying to say.
9: They were cutting a rug.
10: They were cutting the rug. All right. I didn't judge them. I don't think they're sinning. Just for me, it just isn't what I would feel comfortable doing. That's all. I'm not saying anybody's a sinner. I'm not trying to shame anybody. And they busted my chops. Get out there. And I was like, no. 877-282-2337.
9: This is from Nancy. Todd, my husband claims to be a Christian, but I would describe him as a modern-day Pharisee. He constantly uses the Bible to judge other people, but conveniently ignores the parts of Scripture that talk about his responsibilities as a husband and a father. He says his only obligation to our family is to earn money. Mm. He is very indifferent to our grown children as well as me. He is very aware that I do not respect him. Mm. It says in Ephesians 5:33 that a wife is to respect her husband, but how do I respect him when I just feel like there's nothing to respect?
10: Yeah, yeah, I'm sorry about that. That's hard. Nevertheless, we'll work this in reverse order, which is probably a bad idea because it's going to focus on the wife in this moment. Nevertheless, you're still called to honor him. You are. Now, does that mean that you need to pretend or say things that aren't true? No, but it does at the very least mean you don't say things that are ugly or hurtful or disparaging in any way to him or to the kids or to the neighbors. And so you honor him in that regard. You try to respect his decisions. Look for the things that he does do well. Okay, let's just say that he's providing. You can honor that and you can actually praise that. That you're grateful that he does provide for financial needs, because that is important. That is one of a man's roles, but it's not his only role. So you're called to that. And I will tell you this. The Lord will honor that. The Lord is well pleased when a wife who's got a husband who's not doing his job continues to honor him. That is well pleasing to the Lord. Now, I'm not talking about anything sinful. I'm not talking about anything that would cause you to violate your conscience. I'm just talking about behaving in such a manner that you aren't tearing him down, but you're doing everything you can to build him up. And if, by the way, if that has been lacking for a season, you might be surprised at what sort of an impact that has. It might not fix the problem, but I think it'll contribute to helping address the problem. Let's talk about him. How do you get him to step up and see his responsibilities are much broader than just providing financially for the family? And I can find more Bible verses about his spiritual leadership than his financial support verses. There's just the scale tips real hard toward what he is supposed to be and how he is supposed to treat you and how he's supposed to raise the children. If he's not behaving in that way, I would suggest a couple of things, and you can sort from these. I don't know the dynamic of your situation. I think you've got at least two options here. Number one is that you can go to your elders and you can explain your situation and you can inform them, I'm not here to carp. I don't want to tear my husband down. I need your help. I need your help. I don't want you to come in and berate him. How can you help me? It's help him see that his responsibilities are bigger and that he needs to grow. And let them do what elders are charged to. That is exactly why your elders are there, right there. That's it. Now, oftentimes when I make that recommendation to people, they'll say, but I don't know them very well. Doesn't matter. Well, I'm not sure if that guy is equipped. Doesn't matter. Go to your elders confidentially and say, I would like to have this conversation with you. And I would expect it to be entirely confidential, that you never share anything unless I give you specific approval to do so. They should honor that. Go to them. Let them help you. Let them come up with a strategy. It wouldn't shock me if one of them's like, you know what? I see him all the time. I'll just start dropping it in. And I'll start engaging him in those conversations. And then you're getting some support, because if you're not able to do that, you need elder support. Here's another option. And even as I begin to articulate this, I want to make sure that this doesn't come across as being sexist. Because I would say this if it were reversed. If this were a man writing saying the wife, she's disrespectful, she's chilly, she's mean to the kids, and she just doesn't think that she has to do anything else except go to work. I would say the exact same thing to a man. Work hard. This is an option. Work hard at being a super spouse. Work hard at being so delightful, so honoring, so respectful, so kind, so good that you just shine. And do that for, say, a month. I'm picking it random. Do that for a season. Then, knowing what your spouse likes, prepare that for him. And again, I would do this if it were male versus the female that I'm talking to in the moment. What does he or she love to do? A restaurant? A meal? A little getaway? Do it. prepare for it, make it a big deal. And then when you're doing that special thing together, bring up an issue. Sweetheart, I was just thinking about how wonderful it is that you provide for the family. And I was just thinking how wonderful it would be to see you fill in the blank, whatever the issue is, because I don't know what's going on inside of it. I don't know what it looks like, so I'm reticent to try to articulate it because it would be pretty fantastic. So what is the issue? I would just love to be able to spend more time with you. You know what? I would just love it if you would lead more spiritual. Oh, that would be so wonderful. Would you be willing to do that and see how it goes? That might be something I would actually encourage before going to the elders, because then you can get it worked out internally as opposed to bringing in external support. Should that fail, then you can always go to the elders, because a man's responsibilities, they are much greater than just providing. Now, don't minimize that. Don't minimize that, because a guy thinks that's a big deal, and it is a big deal. It is a genuine, valid big deal. And please note this, if you're a woman whose husband likes to work a lot, I can't speak for every husband who's maybe a workaholic, but I will say this, that most guys, they are doing it as an act of love. They really see it as something that the money goes into a joint bank account. I'm not doing this just for me. I'm doing this for the family. I'm doing it so we can have stuff. I'm doing it so that we can eat. And he sees it as a great act of love. So if that's all he's doing, don't disparage it. All you do, yeah, okay, so big deal. You go make a living. Well, that doesn't help. And it is a big deal. But you have every right to expect and to ask for more. Create a culture and an environment where it will be better received. And I would say that to a man as quickly as I'd say it to a woman. Jimmy, you got anything else for this lady?
9: No, I mean, just on the aspect of how do I respect him when there's nothing to respect? I mean, just the reminder that, you know, there's no if clause there. You know, you don't respect him because he's acting respectable. You
10: right.
9: respect him because that's how you love Christ.
10: Right. And vice versa. So that right. nobody thinks that we're just being chauvinistic here. If you're a man and your wife isn't behaving the way that you expected or anticipated, you're still called to cherish her. You're still called to honor her. You're still called to serve her. You're still called to protect her. There's not a contingency. We just do it. And as you do it increasingly with an attitude that is communicating and is done out of love, that is oftentimes the key to a relationship, the lock being open or the iceberg being thawed out. 877-282-2337.
9: From Jeremy, Todd, what is your take on baptism of the Holy Spirit theology?
10: I have heard so many different definitions of that. I think the baptism of the Spirit, I think, is regeneration. There isn't a second filling in my estimation. There isn't, you don't get a little Holy Spirit and then you get a lot of them later. No, that has to, I think, be brought into the text as opposed to pull out of the text. I think we get baptized in water, but which is a picture of our salvation. Remember the early church, when they talked about baptism, were they talking about salvation? Yes, not because baptism saved, but because baptism was so closely linked to salvation. And so I reject the idea of a second filling of something that only certain people get, and if for no other reason that it creates a two-tiered Christian system. Some have it, some. How full are you? How many ounces of the Spirit do you have? Are you really, really full? I'm really, really, really super full. What does that do? It creates a caste system that can only cause division, and quite honestly, I just don't think that it has biblical support. And until tomorrow, I can just hear the emails coming in now. And until tomorrow, go serve your King.
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18: 91.5, the blessing weather.
7: I'm meteorologist Mike Cox. We have cloudy skies for this evening. Maybe a couple of showers and storms around. We'll have a low of 64 degrees for in the morning. We'll be behind a front tomorrow, so we'll start out with cloudy skies. Should have partly cloudy conditions by afternoon. I would not be surprised to see a bit of a rain shower tomorrow at any time. We'll have a high of 85. Tomorrow night, partly cloudy, small chance of rain, and a low of 62. For Sunday, a sunny day, a small chance of rain, and a high of 84.
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19: August 21st. God in a broken world. It seems like we formulate what we know about the world through the things we're taught and experience, right? Sounds simple enough. But living in a sinful world, all we've ever known is imperfection. Yet we're unhappy with it. Brokenness defines us, yet we desire to be whole. But why? Why does disappointment, hurt, and injustice bother us if they're simply a reality of our existence? Of course, as Christians, we know it's because perfection does exist outside of us in the person of God. And He has designed us for Him. So the darkness we observe in this world actually reminds us of the God we long for and the God we need. Today we'll meet Tom, a man who finally recognized this truth after wrestling with suffering, death, and evil. He's here to share with us his true story on this Unshackled Daily Devotional.
20: Our family was returning home from a church service when we were in a car accident. My uncle and his son were killed, and my dad was left near death and unable to work for 2 years. Even though my life was spared, I became bitter at God. I also determined to work hard and get rich so others couldn't mock our financial hardship. In high school, I kept my grades up, even though I was drinking and doing drugs. I totally turned my back on God. I started college planning to be a doctor. As part of my pre-med training, I worked in a hospital emergency room handling corpses. Dealing with death troubled me, and my grades began slipping. Meanwhile, one of the dorm students constantly showered me with Jesus talk. I hated his gospel music and testimonies of God's miraculous power. When I described my near death as a kid, he claimed God had protected me. Another guy in the dorm was a warlock who claimed to have sold his soul to the devil. A sense of evil surrounded him, and I suddenly realized that if evil was a reality, then God was also a reality. One day during summer vacation, I started reading the Bible, and the words of Jesus permeated my heart. I wanted new life, but I didn't know how to find it. That fall, a fellow student explained the gospel and gave me a tract of the four spiritual laws. I went to my room where I read the tract, knelt, and prayed to receive Christ as my Savior.
19: The Apostle John writes of the new and final kingdom in Revelation chapter 21, saying in verse 27, "Nothing impure will ever enter it, nor will anyone who does what is shameful or deceitful, but only those whose names are written in the Lamb's Book of Life." Friend, the heaven we long for is perfect because God is perfect. And the universal desire we have for something better, something beyond our brokenness, is even more evidence of our perfect and holy God. 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
1: of God's grace and goodness. We're here to remind you to enjoy yourself today in Christ Jesus. You can have a wonderful time just thinking about what God has prepared for you, not only in the afterlife, but here in this life. He said he came that we might have life and have it more abundantly. And I'm praying for the abundant life for you.
21: She murdered all of her kids, but hundreds of women are behind her? Ukraine is giving the equalizer. He escaped death 8 times, then he didn't. The black preacher goes mad on Muslims in Michigan. I didn't do it. I told you, you owe me $9 million, said the kid. These guys are pushing you and me right over the edge. How is it that pale, skinny, white girl keeps making national news? Hey, Dad, I was just kidding. I want to come home. The UK looks okay now. Is New Jersey getting the last laugh? Oh, for pity's sakes, it's not the end. You're in the NFL now. Quit crying. Get out there and play football. It's Friday. Hot for the Lord? You're cold? Oh, you're lukewarm. Uh-oh. Hello, world. I'm Greg Patton. Stand by. So, have you prayed for others yet today? Just reading some information here sent to me about a bicyclist. 2 college kids killed. They were part of a university cycling team, I guess. 7 others were injured. This was on Wednesday when a car collided with a group of riders there in Northeast Tennessee. Milligan University, that's a private Christian school. Got 1,200 students. I guess 11 of its kids were out there together on a morning training ride when they were struck by a driver in Hampton, Tennessee. It's about 11 miles from the campus, the foothills of the Appalachians. 69-year-old man arrested, faced 2 counts of reckless vehicular homicide. You never know. And daily, nightly, going to bed. In the morning, waking up, pray for those who something happened to them bad. And that incorporates a lot of stuff. But, yep, we need to pray for others. Things going well in your world today? Well, that's good. But remember, others. What in the world is going on? Well, she murdered all of her kids. Hundreds of women are supporting her. It's a bit complicated, to say the least. The fate of a Massachusetts woman who allegedly killed her 3 kids in 2023 is being decided in the courts now. But outside the courthouse, hundreds of women rallied to show their support for the defendant. Lindsay Clancy, Duxbury, has allegedly admitted to killing the kids ages 5, 3, and just 8 months. A jury is trying to decide. And here's the crux of it and why so many are behind her. She admitted to killing the kids, but the jury's trying to decide whether she should be found guilty of murder or exonerated over mental illness related to postpartum depression. And probably many listening to this right now get it. As one woman said, any one of us who've dealt with this mental health, anxiety, depression, postpartum, I think we just know right now that any one of us could be sitting in her chair. Isn't that something? They say it could be a real game changer. Ukraine is buying a homegrown glide bomb now that could help its pilots strike Russian forces from a safer distance while relying less and less on weapons from the United States and Europe. The new weapon, it's called the Equalizer, developed by a Ukrainian company with support from Brave One, a government-backed defense technology group. One military man said the bomb has been, well, it's been finished and it's tested and it's now being purchased for the armed forces. Will that thing ever end? Ukraine, Russia? Probably not in your lifetime. Remember when Trump said he would end it in a day? No way. I wonder if it is already saying, Daddy, I want to come home. I made a boo-boo. 6 years after the Duke and Duchess of Sussex walked away from royal life in pursuit of freedom and came to America. Financial independence, well, just a fresh start here. Royal experts have said their homecoming could expose the cracks in life they set out to build in this country. talking about Prince Harry. Back on royal turf, the Sussexes could also find themselves on a collision course with William and Kate as old tensions threaten to surface. No way to spin a thing. 6 years and, life goes on and we didn't really mean it. What did it? Probably just common sense. Fentanyl-linked deaths plunged 22% in just a year as the Trump White House credited its border crackdown, campaign against drug cartels, blowing those boats out of the water, arrest of convicted fentanyl traffickers to help drive down the deadly toll. Amen. Excuse me, can I put my two cents in here? You're driving us crazy. A democracy cannot exist as a permanent form of government. Those words widely attributed to Alexander Teichler, the Scottish judge and historian who lived in 1747. Democracy, what is that? What did this mean? What it really meant is this thing can only exist until the voters discovered they can vote themselves largeness from the public treasury. From that moment on, the majority always votes for the candidates promising the most, of course. And with that result, democracy always collapses over loose fiscal policy, always followed by a dictator. The average age of the world's greatest civilizations, 200 years. Where are we? Right the edge. How dear is Dearborn, Michigan? You know, what started out as just a regular scheduled town hall meeting there erupted into almost a brawl, but it was a flashpoint over the influence of Muslims, their culture, and American civic life. That happened this week as the pastor of a local church accused the town of operating now under Sharia law. America, we've lost this city. Well, that's been said for quite some time. This is a city that is no longer up under American law. We're up under Sharia law. We will not have it anymore, said Lorenzo Sewell. Dr. Pastor Lorenzo Sewell. He's the pastor of the 180 Church. Enough's enough, we've had it. The outburst, which came amid a series of anti-Islam protests in Dearborn, vocalizes fears that Muslim populations in Michigan are just working to bring their communities more in line with their religious worldview. Well, that's the plan. They want the whole country of America to be under Sharia law. This pastor, and he is right, believes Muslims are at odds with the mass majority in this country. Oh, boy. Speak it out there, Lorenzo. Go for it. We're praying for you, man. The pastor yelled this one out. You're only 1% of this nation now. We're not a nation of Muslims. And hopefully we won't be. Yeah, I agree. Quite a story. He was believed to have been the longest serving prisoner in U.S. history. And now he's dead at 101, having his execution scheduled and postponed 8 different times as he maintained his innocence despite a murder conviction in Connecticut. Francis Smith died in his sleep. That was back in June. At a secured Connecticut nursing facility that cares for older people in the justice system. Smith, who was just months away from being 102, died cremated, no funeral. Essentially, he just died of old age. He escaped death 8 times, but we're all going this way, aren't we? The New York Times are probably saying, can we have a do-over here? They were defeated in a defamation lawsuit Thursday brought by a former college basketball player, and they were ordered to pay a little over $9 million. An Alabama jury ruled the Times defamed Cal Spears, who was then an 18-year-old freshman, a walk-on at the University of Alabama. He was swept up in a 2023 report linking him to a fatal shooting. After the 9-day trial, the 8-person jury determined, nope, he was not involved, and you owe him $9.25 million in damages. Speaking of basketball, but let's talk about girls. Little white girl from Iowa who is sweeping not only the nation, actually the world in so many ways, I ask myself, how can this be possible? One of the top three stories in the nation today has to do with just a little incident with Caitlin Clark playing basketball last night. That's how important she is. And when she comes to town like she did the other night in Toronto, they had to move the game because so many people got tickets. In fact, standing room only tickets were $100, all to see Caitlin Clark play basketball. That's just, to me, unbelievable. More right after this break. Gonda, Kansas City, Kansas City, here I... No, wait, wrong direction. Gonda, Tri-City, that's it, Tri-City, Tennessee. September 9, 10, and 11. For the WHCB 91.5 fall fundraiser. We need money. Oh, yeah, you always need money in Christian radio, just like your church, like anything, but Christian radio seems to always be hurting. So let's get ready.
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21: It's going to be a great time. I love Tri-Cities. I love the whole area there in Tennessee. I even like Elizabethan.
2: All those places in Virginia as well. Going to be a good time. Looking forward to being with Dr. Ken Hills. It's been like over four decades. It has. Four decades. WHCB, heralding Christ's blessing. There'll be Mark Ferguson. Mike Cox, of course. He and I spent a lot of time together. All kinds of people. Fall fundraiser, September 9, 10, and 11. WHCB, looking forward to it.
21: Well, who gets the last laugh now? For decades, outsiders joke about New Jersey being just a little more than a turnpike connecting New York and Philadelphia. But with the Garden State recently named the second best state to live in America, boasting strong schools, relatively low household debt, and thriving coastal hubs, the secret is officially out. New Jersey's the place to be. I'm always rooting for the underdog, so go New Jersey!
3: Well, I'm getting hungry. How about you? So you're thinking of making yourself a sandwich for lunch, huh? What's your most favorite? Not all sandwiches are created equal. Arguments about hot dogs aside, there's a lot that can happen between a couple of pieces of bread, they say. From lunchroom classics like peanut butter and jelly and turkey sandwiches... I just did a survey. America's favorite sandwiches. What are the favorites? What are the duds? It's not surprising. Grilled cheese nailed the top slot in America. 79% of people say they like or somewhat like this classic comfort food. The sandwich was even more popular among Southerners. 82% of you like a grilled cheese. And here's evidence you shouldn't push the envelope. You put a tomato on that grilled cheese, and now it falls to the bottom of the list. It's the ugly duckling of sandwiches.
21: Really?
3: Sounds pretty good to me. Okay, here's some information that you can live without.
21: This stuff always fascinates me.
3: Almonds are a member of the peach family. An ostrich's eye is bigger than its brain. Really? Babies are born without kneecaps? They don't appear until the child reaches 2-6 years of age. February 1865, the only month in recorded history not to have a full moon. In the last 4,000 years, no new animals have been domesticated. If the population of China walked past you today, 8 abreast, the line would never end because of reproduction. If you're an average American, in your whole life, you're going to spend an average of 6 months waiting at red lights. I wonder how many are listening to the show right now sitting... Oh, never mind. Leonardo da Vinci invented the scissors, and really, on a Canadian $2 bill...
21: That flag flying over the Parliament building?
3: It's an American flag. Why is that?
21: Okay, enough from Trivia Corner. From our Who Said That department, it's the law of common sense. If too many people enjoy the free ride and not enough people help pull, the wagon isn't going anywhere. Okay, Life and Bible right after this. Just joined us. This is Hello World. News, information, comment from a Christian perspective out of Fort Wayne, Indiana.
4: Hey, have you ever come at the end of the day and just say, I am glad this one is over. I'm going to bed. We all have those days. Every day is that way. How is it in your world, my friend? Tomorrow's Saturday. Got any plans? See, I start every Saturday men's breakfast week after week. It's a good time. Really is. We've even added some gals who want to be a part of all of that. And just good to have Christian fellowship. Cup of coffee and lots of chatter. That's Saturday. And then Sunday, oh, my favorite day. And then I get to look into the future.
21: Hey, some things to look forward to. The big one is WHCB's fall fundraiser coming up
4: September 9th through the 11th. And here it is, my special invitation.
21: Come by the radio station. I love it when people do that. Oh, so many neat people down there in Virginia, Tennessee, North Carolina. All you folks, you are a bunch of sweethearts. And Greg Patton Ministries is so grateful that you are you. Bless your heart. So how's it going in your world today? Are you excited about the things of the Lord? Recently, my oldest son, Jeremy, has been on fire. Anyway, for whatever reason, he was really fired up spiritually talking about this and that. I could hardly get one thought, and then he was on to something else, excited about the Lord. Now, today it might be a totally different story. What happens to us? I mean, I've been there, done that. I know exactly, and so do you, what I'm talking about right now. Where do you think you are today? If I were to ask you, are you on top of your spiritual, I do this oftentimes in my services, are you on top of your spiritual world today? Would you raise your hand? Few do. Well, would you say that you're on the bottom? A few people will raise their hand. How many of you think you're just kind of lukewarm right there in the middle? Most hands go up. That's just automatic. And yet, what did Jesus say about that? He didn't like that very much. In fact, he's going to spew you out of his mouth. Oh, my goodness. In other words, God wants you hot. Are you hot for the world or are you hot for him? Do you understand what's going on in your world today? Some of our folks in church are into prophecy, and you need to understand prophecy, but it's easy. Just as I did a study on demons, I discovered it's easy to go overboard. We Christians are always doing that. We get hot for some topic, and that's all we talk about. You get some people into prophecy. I had a guy give me 50 books, good books, Christian books on prophecy, and my goodness, he never went to church. I couldn't get him to church, and finally he just trashed all of the years of study on prophecy and isn't doing anything today. Now, let me ask you this. You're into prophecy, but what if you find out that you're going to die of cancer? You have a fast-growing cancer discovered at the doctor's office today.
4: My good friend and colleague, Dr. Ken Copley, his daughter, Esther, found out she has inoperable brain cancer. They took one big chunk out, and there's another just like it on the other side of her brain, and 1 year maximum to live. What if that were the case with you today?
21: 30 days, 60 days, you're going to be gone. How important is prophecy? Just a thought now. It wouldn't be. Come on, get real. All of your mind would go toward what? That cancer. What am I going to do in the next few days on this earth? Hey, let me ask you, have you heard any great testimonies lately? I love to hear about those sports stars or this guy, that gal, giving honor and glory to God for what he has done in their life. It's a wonderful way to live, my friend. Do you do that? Do you give testimony and tell folks what God is doing or has done in your life? I think you should. I think you should do it on a regular basis and work on it as one of the goals for your Christian walk. So let me ask you again, everything happening in the world, do you understand it politically and all of the violence and hatred and division in America today? I get discouraged when I read stories or hear about people perhaps that love the Lord, serving God, and all of a sudden they're taken somehow tragically. And this happens every day. And
4: maybe you have a story like this in your church. In my church, there's been more than one family who've had someone murdered.
3: I don't get a lot of this stuff. I do not understand.
21: I've had a lot of questions since I've been saved for 52 years. I do know I love God and I want to serve him.
3: And that itself is a struggle. I need to find out why I am here. If I were to ask you, what is your purpose in life? I would probably get a lot of different answers. I want to be a good Christian. I want to be a good churchgoer, a good husband. I want to be a good father. I want to be a good son. I want to do my job to the optimum. I want to be the best. I want to be a good teacher, nurse, mechanic, salesperson. All those answers are correct. Thank you. But you know, they're secondary. The question is, what is your primary purpose for being on this earth? In other words, what is your reason for living today? Everything that Almighty God created has a primary purpose. You know that. It has a reason for existence. And for everyone and anything to be successful, it's got to fulfill that purpose. So let me ask you, what is the primary purpose? You know, several years ago, I was blessed to get a 2004

0: Here's the way it was. So there it was, all shined up, looking beautiful outside the front door. Oh, what a good-looking truck.
1: We have a problem.
0: But that's all it does, because I blew the engine on that thing. Just sits there. Wait a minute, you want how much to replace the engine? It's going to sit there and look pretty for a long time. That's what I said.
1: Here's the point. It's going nowhere. Its purpose is to drag me around, and I can put stuff in it and haul things here and there, and,
0: That thing was going nowhere. Its primary purpose
1: is over. It's going nowhere. Let me say that again. Every individual that God Almighty has created has a primary purpose. Our lives are without meaning. Our lives are doomed to failure unless we find out what is our purpose and what is our reason for living. In Philippians chapter 3, verse 10 and 11, we got it. Paul said this, I want to know Christ so that I may be, like him. Primary purpose, to be like Jesus. Simply put, Paul's reason for living was to be like Jesus Christ. And you know, this is your reason for living. It's to be like him. How you doing? You are what you think about. You are what you read. You are who you hang with. Get the point? My friend, we need to read our Bible to know more about the Jesus that we are to be like. We need to be in prayer and asking for God's help in doing just that. We need to be serving other people, whether in the community, through the church. Service is a big part of the Christian walk. I need your fellowship. That's why I'm hanging around men and women of Christ, my own church, almost daily. I'm certainly in touch with them through texting and telephone calls, and that I need that strength. It's like a battery charger. I need to be in church. I cannot forsake that. People think they can go one service. You can't go one service. Now, if you're sick, there are exceptions to that rule. I believe God honors, but people say, they'll be gone a month. Have people gone a month? What do you think's going to happen in those 30 days? It's kind of an escape. What are you escaping from? Nope. That ought to be your primary goal. I want to be like Jesus. That's what Paul said, Philippians 3, 10 and 11, and that should be your goal. And finally, switching gears, you just can't make this stuff up. A college girl visits the farm. Notice there's a ring in the bull's nose. She was so intrigued, she asked, did you put that ring in his nose, or was he born that way? Hello. During a lesson about adjectives, the elementary teacher asked her class to describe their mothers. One boy described his mother's hair as being auburn. Impressed by that sophisticated choice, my friend asked, how do you know that your mama's hair is auburn in color? The student replied, because that's what it says on the box. He's in trouble.
0: I always ask, where'd this week go? Is it Friday already?
1: Got big plans for the weekend. I trust it includes church. You know, I can't wait until Monday, as usual. Thanks so much for being here. Like us on Facebook, Greg Jerry G. Patton, P-A-T-T-E-N.
0: Hey, got any big plans for the next couple of days? Well, I guess I've had my say. And that's some of the things that I see. This Friday, August the 21st, 2026. Until Monday, God bless. Have a great one.
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5: I'm meteorologist Mike Cox. We have cloudy skies for this evening. Maybe a couple of showers and storms around. We will have a low of 64 degrees for in the morning. We'll be behind a front tomorrow, so we'll start out with cloudy skies. Should have partly cloudy conditions by afternoon. I would not be surprised to see a bit of a rain

0: hour tomorrow at any time. We'll have a high of 85. Tomorrow night, partly cloudy, small chance of rain, and a low of 62. For Sunday, a sunny day, a small chance of rain, and a high of 84. 91.5, the blessing.
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2: The greatest rivers in the world usually begin on the cold, frozen slopes of high mountains as the sun begins to melt snow and ice. And from the trickle of crystal clear water, a stream begins to flow, and eventually a cascade of water plummets down the mountain. In the valley far below, the stream becomes a river, then a great river which we call the Nile, the Amazon, the Ganges, the Rhine, or whatever. By the time these massive bodies of water reach the ocean, they may be kilometers wide, and they are muddy and polluted. Now apply that same concept to the biblical truth that God is love. John tells us this in the New Testament. And the farther we are from him, seemingly the more polluted love becomes. By the time it has been filtered through human lust, what we call love is a far cry from the compelling love which caused God to send his son long ago. Love is not a platitude. It is an action, an unconditional commitment to care, a decision of your heart. True, love is what the world needs. The words of a song popular a generation ago said it all. The world is dying, dying for a little bit of love, says one verse. If you've been following this series based on Paul's great chapter on love found in the New Testament in 1 Corinthians 13, you have focused on love's characteristics. But any discussion of the subject would be incomplete without a few words of encouragement for you whose river of love has either evaporated in the desert of life or else become so polluted you hardly know what the real thing is. When God touches your heart, your life will change. God takes up residence in your life, and the mud of sin is washed away. When pollution is eliminated, you start loving. This is the miracle of conversion. This is the answer to the lovelessness and the selfishness which destroys relationships. Joining a church, turning over a new leaf, going to confession, just being religious is not the solution. A relationship with God through his Son is the only way you will really begin to love. I will give you three simple guidelines that will help. Guideline one, acknowledge you need a relationship with God and confess that sin has stopped the flow of love in your life. It's easy to point a finger and say, well, it was his fault, her fault. The solution is saying, God, I need you. Forgive me. Touch my life. Guideline two, ask God's forgiveness for your failure, not the other person's, and ask him to be Lord and Savior. Jesus gave us a promise. He said, I stand at the door and knock. If you hear my voice and open the door, I will come in and have fellowship with him and he with me. That promise has your name on it, friend. Guideline three, begin loving in simple steps one day at a time. When you fail and fall back into those old habits in a loveless way, quickly admit you're wrong. Ask God's help to overcome it. Friend, you can talk about love until you have calluses on your vocal cords, but until you get back to the fountain and the source of love, who is God himself, you'll never lay hold of the real thing, the God kind of love that changes the world. So go back to the source. It's the only way to fill your cup and have enough left over for someone else in your life. Love is not a pious platitude. It's the answer.
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0: Welcome to Exploring Bible Prophecy with our host, Steve Butler. On today's program, our series entitled The Second Coming versus the Rapture, as he opens God's Word to study the difference between the Rapture and the Second Coming. It's time to explore Bible prophecy.
1: Hello, and welcome to a new series of programs on exploring Bible prophecy. In this series, we will explore the differences between Jesus Christ coming for his church age believers, an event called the rapture of the church, and the second coming of Christ, when Jesus returns to the earth with his church age believers. The time period in between that rapture of the church and the second coming is something we call the tribulation or the great tribulation. It's a time when the Lord will bring terrible judgments to the earth. Over the next several programs, we'll deal with those two yet future bookend events because they both involve the church. And while we're experiencing God's blessings in heaven, God will be dealing out his divine wrath on those living on the earth. As you know by now, if you've been listening for any time at all to our program, prophecy is my favorite part of the Bible to study. And of all the hundreds of Bible prophecies, the rapture of the church is my favorite because it's the glorious hope of eternity with Jesus that we have. And that's a quote from Titus chapter 2, verse 13. The glorious hope when we look forward to seeing our Lord and Savior Jesus Christ. As we always do at the beginning of each new series of programs, such as this, on exploring Bible prophecy, we'll review the basics of how you can learn to study your Bible for yourself. I do this because I know that the study process works and that people's lives have been transformed. They've been transformed by the depth and breadth of Bible knowledge they learn. Bible knowledge that they did not see or understand before. For a Christian, that's so freeing and liberating. Looking at John, the book of John, chapter 8, verses 31 and 32, it reads, "So Jesus was saying to those Jews who had believed him, 'If you continue in my word, then you are truly disciples of mine, and you will know the truth, and the truth will make you free.'" Continuing my words means to study. That's the focus. That's what the Lord is imploring us to do, to continue in his word, to not let someone else tell you about God and about Jesus and the Holy Spirit. They will tell you what they want you to know. Instead, let the Holy Spirit fill you richly with what God wants you to know about him and his plans for you. And his plans for the world, for that matter. It's all in God's holy Bible. So let's get started. First, though, at the beginning of each series, I also want to open up with prayer and ask the Lord to bless these following programs. Heavenly Father, we count it all joy to come before your throne, to praise you and to thank you. We thank you for your Son, Jesus Christ, whose death on the cross canceled our sins forever, making us acceptable to you, and whose glorious resurrection 3 days later gave us the confident hope of eternal life with you. We thank you for sending your Holy Spirit to live in us at salvation, to lead us into an understanding of your word. Now we ask you, Father, to bless this time of study and to open our eyes just a little bit more to what you would have us know about you. Amen. Now let's go ahead and do a brief review of how to study your Bible. There's a saying that goes, you can let your theology define the Bible, or you can let the Bible define your theology, and you make the choice. The dictionary actually defines theology as, and I quote, "the study of religious faith, practice, and experience, especially the study of God and God's relation to the world." So basically, theology is the study of God and His Word. So you have two choices. You can let someone else define what your theology is, or you can let the Bible, through the leading of the Holy Spirit, define what your theology is all about. Here at Exploring Bible Prophecy, we let the Bible define our theology. We call that study method inductive Bible study. And we endeavor to show you in each program how to study the Bible for yourself. So what is inductive Bible study? Well, the most important concept to remember involves three simple words. Context, context, context. Okay, it's actually one word, but it's a very important word. And most of the problems, in my estimation, in church today start with a misunderstanding of a passage of Bible scripture. And that misunderstanding comes from taking that scripture out of context. So when we study God's Word, how do we ensure that we're not taking His Word out of context? We use three simple steps in this process. They are observation, interpretation, and then, and only then, application. I emphasize application as being last because in our hectic world, really, people want to read a scripture and then immediately apply it to their lives without fully understanding what it means and if it even applies to them. Therefore, first is observation. It's the most important step in studying our Bible. If we don't take the time to properly and fully observe the scripture, we run the risk of misunderstanding it. And if we misunderstand it, how can we properly interpret it? And if we misinterpret it, then we'll likely misapply it to our lives or to some aspect of our church life. So observe the scripture in question, and then observe the scriptures immediately before and after that scripture. Then once you've observed, you ask the five W's and an H. Who, what, when, where, why, and how. Let's take a passage out of Matthew. Matthew chapter 16 and verse 18 is our example. So if you would, turn in your Bible to Matthew chapter 16, and let's start looking at these scriptures. 18 itself says, I also say to you that you are Peter, and upon this rock I will build my church, and the gates of Hades will not overpower it. Okay, so that's the passage in question. So let's observe by looking at the scriptures around it. So let's back up to the beginning of that thought, which is in verse 13, and begin reading. Now when Jesus came into the district of Caesarea Philippi, he was asking his disciples, who do the people say that the Son of Man is? And they said, some say John the Baptist, and others Elijah, but still others Jeremiah, or one of the prophets. He said to them, but who do you say that I am? Simon Peter answered, you are the Christ, the Son of the living God. Verse 17, and Jesus said to him, blessed are you, Simon Bar-Jonah, because flesh and blood did not reveal this to you, but my Father who is in heaven. And then verse 18, our focus verse, I also say to you that you are Peter, and upon this rock I will build my church, and the gates of Hades will not overpower it. And then the following verse, I will give you the keys of the kingdom of heaven, and whatever you bind on earth shall have been bound in heaven, and whatever you loose on earth shall have been loosed in heaven. Okay, now that we've observed the all-important context of verse 18, let's go ahead and ask those five W's and an H. Let's start with who. Who is speaking, and who is he speaking to? Jesus is speaking, and he is talking to his disciples. We know that from the text. What is he talking about? Jesus is asking his disciples who the people say that he is. When did this take place? It was during Christ's earthly ministry, after his disciples had returned from telling Israel about the good news, the gospel of the kingdom. Where were they when Jesus asked his question? and they were in the district of Caesarea Philippi in the north of Israel. Why did Jesus ask this question of his disciples? The disciples related to Jesus that the people of Israel believed that Jesus was someone other than the promised Messiah of Israel. Finally, how did Jesus ask this question? Well, we find from the scripture that Jesus brought his disciples to a site well known for pagan worship, and that's Caesarea Philippi, and asked them privately who they believed he was. We should now have enough information to make an informed interpretation of the meaning of Matthew 16, verse 18. And again, that says, I say to you that you are Peter, and upon this rock I will build my church, and the gates of Hades will not overpower it. Because Simon has correctly identified Jesus as the Son of the living God, and not just a man like the people of Israel did, Jesus does three things in verse 18. First, Jesus gives Simon the name Peter. In Greek, the language of the time and what the New Testament was written in, Peter is Petros. It means a stone. Second, Jesus stated that upon this rock he will build his church. In Greek, rock is Petra, a boulder or a bedrock. The rock or bedrock would be Peter's profession of faith in Jesus Christ from verse 16. And that bedrock is the foundation on which Jesus will build his church. Peter would then be a stone on that rock foundation. Finally, Jesus gives a promise that the gates of Hades would not come against or defeat his yet-to-be-formed church. So, given that interpretation of Matthew 16, 18, what application can we make for our lives? Christ states that his church will be built with people who make that same profession of faith that Peter made in verse 16. All right, probably right now you might be saying to yourself, I hear what Steve said, and I pretty well understand his Bible study process, but I'm still not really clear about why Jesus decided to build his church. Didn't Jesus say, for instance, in Matthew 10, verses 5 and 6, quoting from 5 and 6 of Matthew 10, these 12 Jesus sent out after, instructing them to not go in the way of the Gentiles and do not enter any city of the Samaritans, but rather go to the lost sheep of the house of Israel. End of the quote. That sounds like a total focus on Israel and the Jews, you might ask. Well, glad that we can explore that a little bit more with you. Remember, what were the three key words? Context, context, context. If your observation of the surrounding verses didn't give you a clear interpretation, then look further out. Look at the whole chapter of Matthew 16. If that doesn't help you, then look at the flow of the whole book of Matthew. You say, that sounds like a lot of work, Steve. But let's think about it. Who is pleased when you put the effort into Bible study? Who is pleased when you discover truth for yourself? God is. And who benefits from that Bible study? You do. And quite possibly those that you share your learnings with. When you broaden your context to include the whole book of Matthew, you find several interesting facts about prophecy and Jesus' ministry that might help further explain. And since we go over these in more detail in other Exploring Bible Prophecy series, I won't quote these scriptures, but simply give you a thumbnail overview. First, Jesus came to Israel 2,000 years ago as Israel's promised Messiah, exactly as prophesied throughout the Old Testament. We find this in the beginning chapters of Matthew. He began to minister only to Israel at the age of 30 and traveled throughout the land, sharing the good news of the gospel of the kingdom. In a nutshell, the gospel of the kingdom states that Jesus was the promised king of Israel, and he was there to set up his kingdom on earth with Israel as the preeminent people and Jerusalem as its capital, just as prophesied in the Old Testament. Further on in Matthew 5, 6, and 7, Jesus gives Israel instructions on how to live in his promised earthly kingdom. But in Matthew 10, Jesus selects and sends out the 12 apostles with the same good news, the gospel of the kingdom, because the people were acting as if they weren't believing him. And then in Matthew 12, Jesus tells his gathered disciples that they, his gathered disciples, are his new family, not his biological mother and half-brothers gathered outside the room where he was meeting. And that's in verses 46 to 50, if you want to check that out for yourself. So this is the first sign that his ministry focus was changing away from Israel, who wouldn't believe him, and to a new people who would believe him. In Matthew 16, which is our Bible study example, Jesus calls his disciples back in to confirm who the people of Israel believed him to be. Was he their Messiah, King, Son of God, or just the Son of a Man? Israel did not want to accept Jesus for who he really was, the Son of God. As Peter's profession of faith in Jesus as the Son of God, Jesus announced the impending creation of his church, effectively putting his promised earthly kingdom for Israel on hold. Hopefully this little overview of a portion of the book of Matthew has helped you to see the benefit of context, context, context. Expand your context out until you are comfortable that you have an interpretation that makes sense and that, most importantly, honors God's word. So to summarize what inductive Bible study is, remember those three key words: context, context, context. Identifying and understanding the context is critical. Then observe the scripture asking the five W's and an H. Don't skip this very important step. Then and only then can you confidently interpret the scripture and then make applications to your life. The Apostle Paul made it very clear how important Bible study is to a Christian. In 2 Timothy 2:15, he instructed Timothy to study to show yourself approved to God as a workman who does not need to be ashamed, accurately handling the word of truth. Here at Exploring Bible Prophecy, our prayer is that you will practice this simple method and that over time it will become second nature to you as you learn how to study God's word for yourself. All right. As we endeavor to answer questions that people sent in, let's go ahead and do that right now and look at a question that has been sent in by someone. Bob. Bob in Kingsport has sent this question in, and it's a very timely question. It's actually three related questions, and we'll see if we can get through these here in the time we have. He says, the word rapture is not in God's holy word. What does it mean? Who does it apply to? And when will it happen? So this is very timely, since this is a subject that we're on right now. Let's begin by turning to 1 Thessalonians. 1 Thessalonians, and look at verses 13 to 18. 1 Thessalonians 13 to 18. And if you get into your New Testament, which is where you'll find 1 Thessalonians, you'll find the 1 and 2 Corinthians, and then you'll find the small books written by Paul, and then you'll get into 1 Thessalonians. So if you find Philippians, Colossians, and then you'll find 1 Thessalonians. 1 Thessalonians chapter 4, 13 to 18. So let's begin reading in verse 13. It says, but we do not want you to be uninformed, brethren, about those who are asleep, so that you will not grieve as do the rest who have no hope. For if we believe that Jesus died and rose again, even so God will bring with him those who have fallen asleep in Jesus. For this we say to you by the word of the Lord, that we who are alive and remain until the coming of the Lord will not precede those who have fallen asleep. For the Lord himself will descend from heaven with a shout, with the voice of the archangel, and with the trumpet of God, and the dead in Christ will rise first. Then we who are alive and remain will be caught up together with them, the dead in Christ, in the clouds, to meet the Lord in the air. And so we shall always be with the Lord. Verse 18, therefore comfort one another with these words. Now, to help answer Bob's first question here, let's go back to verse 17. It says, then we who are alive and remain will be caught up together. The word caught up is a Greek word, this being the New Testament written in Greek. It's a Greek word, harpazo. It means to snatch away and can even mean snatched away by force. Since a review of surrounding scripture doesn't clearly explain this exact meaning, let's look at some other New Testament verses where harpazo is used. Let's look at Revelation. Go to the end of your Bible, Revelation chapter 12. Revelation chapter 12. And let's look at verse 5. And this, in context, it's talking about Israel, the woman, and giving birth to a son. This is the male child. This is Jesus. So it's talking about his birth. And it says in verse 5, and she gave birth to a son, a male child, who is to rule all the nations with a rod of iron. And her child was caught up to God, to his throne. And of course, that's the earthly ministry and Jesus being caught up to heaven, harpazoed, if you will, at the end of his first coming to the earth. And of course, now there's the second coming that we'll talk about in our series of programs immediately ahead here. All right, so we have that, and then let's look at Acts chapter 1. Acts chapter 1. So let's move way back to the left in your New Testament, and you get to the 1st and 2nd Corinthians. As you're going backwards, you'll get to Acts. Go to the very beginning of Acts. So this is right at the end of Jesus' ministry and goes into the ministry of the apostles. And in Acts chapter 1, starting at verse 9, it says, and after he had said these things, he was lifted up while they were looking on, and a cloud received him out of their sight. And as they were gazing intently into the sky while he was going, behold, two men in white clothing stood beside him. And they also said, men of Galilee, why do you stand looking into the sky? This Jesus who has been taken up from you into heaven will come in just the same way as your 12 verse 5 about Jesus being taken up, harpazoed into heaven, is described in some detail in Acts chapter 1 here, when he is actually taken up and glorified and now is sitting at the right hand of the Father. And then finally, let's turn to Acts chapter 8. So staying here in the book of Acts and just turning a few pages to the right to Acts chapter 8. And this is Philip dealing and talking to the Ethiopian eunuch who was trying to understand some passages from Isaiah. And in Acts chapter 30, at chapter 8, verses 39, it said, when they came up out of the water, the Spirit of the Lord snatched Philip away, and the eunuch no longer saw him, but went on his way rejoicing. So here's another example of harpazo, where Philip had been ministering to the Ethiopian eunuch, and then the Lord harpazoed, raptured him to another place way down the road, if you will, in Israel. So we have an understanding now that harpazo in the Greek means to snatch away. Rapture, to answer the question, is simply the Latin translation of the Greek word harpazo. The Latin translation came from St. Jerome in the 4th century after Christ, so 4th century A.D., and is called the Latin Vulgate or Common Bible. It was the original Bible used in the Catholic Church at the time in the 4th, 5th, 6th century. Now that we've established where the word rapture came from, let's try to answer Bob's second question, who does it apply to? Let's turn again to 1 Thessalonians chapter 4, 1 Thessalonians chapter 4, and let's look at chapter 4, verse 13, chapter 4, verse 13. And it tells us in 1 Thessalonians chapter 4, verse 13, but we do not want you to be uninformed, brethren, about those who are asleep, so that you will not be grieved as do the rest who have no hope. So we're talking about people who are asleep, but But it's understood that the people were asleep in the New Testament were believers in Christ. They were believers in Christ as the Son of God. So they, along with the living, were the ones that were snatched away in the rapture. So the dead are raised from the grave are believers in Christ, as well as the living, because he referred to the living as brethren. So it's only the believers in Christ that are raptured up in the church. All right, Bob's third question is, when will the rapture happen? And there are a lot of opinions about how this happens, so I will give you what I believe to be a strong answer to that. But it's one that probably is in the minority with a lot of people, because that's just not the way they are teaching it. But I want to share this with you, and it comes from 2 Thessalonians chapter 2. Let's go to 2 Thessalonians chapter 2. And it's Paul talking to the Thessalonians, who are very, very concerned that, one, their loved ones that have died will not be raptured, and two, they're having tribulation in their time, and they've missed the rapture. And he's consoling them that that's not the case. So he says, "Now we request you, brethren, with regard to the coming of our Lord Jesus Christ and our gathering together to him, that you not be quickly shaken from your composure or be disturbed either by a spirit or a message or a letter, as if from us, to the effect that the day of the Lord has come," so the tribulation. "Let no one in any way deceive you, for it will not come unless," it says, "the apostasy comes first, and then the man of lawlessness is revealed, the son of destruction." So we know from other scriptures, Daniel and others, that the tribulation begins, the seven-year tribulation, with the revelation or the coming on the scene of the man of lawlessness described here in verse 3. But it says before that happens, the apostasy comes first. Well, it's interesting when you do a study of old English Bibles and the Latin Vulgate, that before the King James that came out in 1611, there were actually seven English Bibles, as well as the Vulgate, that predate the King James, who calls it the apostasy. And those all call it the departure. And the departure, which is an alternative interpretation for this apostasy, is, I believe, the appropriate one. Because not only does he make it clear that in verse 1 that we're going to be gathered to the Lord, but he also makes it clear in verses 6, 7, and 8 that the church is going to be taken out of the way, because the church is the restrainer, the Holy Spirit who resides in us. So, Bob, I hope that answered your question. Remember, if we don't talk again, I'll be seeing you in the air.
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5: And the number one influence is how the parents are living. And again, we already knew this by reading Deuteronomy, when God says, you know, speak it all day, you know, write it on your door frames as you walk, as you lie down. Share this with your children. And so it's so true. And you're so right. None of us are going to be perfect. I don't know how many times I have apologized to my children and asked for their forgiveness because we mess up. But that's a great opportunity for them to see, no, the Lord is real.
6: That's Dr. Holly Brand, and she joins us today on Focus on the Family with Jim Daly. Thank you for joining us. I'm John Fuller.
4: John, here's a headline. Pop culture is everywhere. Mm. It's kind of like, duh. But, I mean, it's in our face a lot. And so often it clashes with the Word of God, especially for us as Christians. I mean, going to Vegas if for a conference or something, you're not going to gamble. But you go to Vegas, I mean, it's just all over the place. Gene has said to me, yeah, we're never going here again.
6: Even the airport in Vegas is like
4: that. The billboards, especially if you have young boys. I remember those days. Yeah. We'd be diving to cover the kids' eyes, you know, because it's just so in your face. And mom and dad, that's part of our responsibility, is to raise up our children in a way that they can form strong faith. And how do we set the kind of the developmental seeds to be able to do that, and to help them be in the world but not of the world, right? Small intentional choices in parenting can have a lifelong impact. I think we're seeing that with our kids. I'm sure, John, you're seeing that with yours. And, you know, today we have a special guest who's written a great little workbook, Christ and Culture 2.0. And she is a professor at a Christian university and deals with the young culture every day. And so I'm looking forward to this discussion.
6: I am too, Jim. And Dr. Holly Brand has served as professor of psychology at Missouri Baptist University in St. Louis, where she was honored with the MBU Distinguished Professor Award. She specializes in child, adolescent, and adult development. But perhaps more importantly, she's married to Todd, and they have three older children. And that book that you mentioned, Jim, is really terrific, Christ and Culture 2.0. Learn more about that workbook and our guest at focusonthefamily.com/broadcast.
4: Holly, welcome to Focus on the Family.
7: Well, thank you, Jim and John. You know that I love all things Focus on the Family, so this is truly an honor.
4: What's so fun is you're like a super fan. You say you listen to the program every day.
7: I do every day.
4: We love that.
6: We do,
4: indeed. You do it on the app, which is convenient.
6: Why don't more people do it on the app, Jim? That was a good question you asked.
7: Awesome.
4: Yeah, it's really good. You got access to everything there at the app. So you're in the middle of being a observer of the cultural clash because you're on a college campus every day.
7: Absolutely.
4: And you're hearing 18, 19-year-olds coming into your classroom and talking about stuff. You're a PhD in psychology, so you have that great background to better understand how people think and what wires the human brain. In that context, what are you seeing on a college campus that may be different today than it was 20 years ago?
7: Oh, absolutely. So I just finished my 25th year, which blows my mind. And I would say the increase in anxiety and fear and worry and despair, even.
4: Wow.
7: And even over things that are, you know, what we would consider just daily challenges, daily stress.
4: Normal
7: dailiness. Their ability to cope is really limited. And so that's a big thing that I've seen over 25 years. I've also seen the increase of moral relativism. So you get to choose what's right for you, and I get to choose what's right for me, and there's no understanding of absolute truth. I think the last data that I saw is that about 4% of people have a belief in absolute truth, which is startling. And so if you don't have that foundation of truth, the world is a scary place. The world is a scary place anyway. But they're really struggling, and this is even on a Christian campus.
4: So, Holly, how did this workbook come about?
7: Okay, so maybe like a lot of people, I became really alert to the cultural rot when I became a parent, especially the parent of a little boy. And so a little bit of backstory. Tanner would have been about three, so it would have been about 2006, and it's a Saturday afternoon, and we're watching Cardinals baseball, and all of a sudden, commercial break. There was a company back then who was using basically soft porn to sell their product, and this commercial comes on, and it's a striptease. And Tanner's little three-year-old eyes were like saucers, and I'm like, oh! And I'm, you know, scrambling for the remote, and I turn it off, and then I got mad, like mama bear mad. Like, who thinks it's okay on a Saturday afternoon to put this kind of content in front of my child? And so a couple years later, we enroll our children in a local Christian school, which is a wonderful Christian school, but even I discovered Christian schools are not immune from cultural influence.
6: Right.
7: And so I would see things there too, and I just continued to complain about it. And at that time, I was president of the school board at the school. And Todd,
8: that's pretty funny, actually.
7: Right? So you guys know my wonderful Todd. And he looked at me one day as I was complaining, and he said, "You're the president of the school board. Do something about it." And
8: that
7: he
8: sounds just like Todd.
7: It sounds just like Todd. And I was like, well,
8: yeah.
7: I still didn't know what to do. And then came the phone call. It's always the phone call. So a year or so later, I get a phone call from a dad of a third grade girl at our school. And so this little girl was describing the wedding she had gone to for two women. And the dad, who's a strong believer, strong Christian man, he said on the phone to me, "I was so taken aback. I didn't know what to say, and I didn't say anything." And he said, "I've been kicking myself for 24 hours. So he said, "My question to you as president of the school board, how far is our school willing to go on matters of the culture?"
9: Yeah.
7: I thanked him. I hung up, and I said, "Okay, Lord." And as fast as my hand would write, 36 topics just came pouring out. And that was the foundation of Christ and Culture. And then fast forward about 8 years later, and I get the phone call, "Would you consider doing a second edition and include gender identity?"
9: Mm-hmm. In the workbook, and again, mm-hmm. I love the style of the workbook because this is great for parents to sit down and go through. What would you say the target age range is for the workbook?
7: So, great question. So I originally wrote it to use as curriculum in our children's Christian school. And so at the time, we decided to start it in third grade, so around mm-hmm. the age of eight to nine. And if you look at some of the topics, such as pornography, you might say, "Oh, that seems early." Well, if you understand that the average age of exposure to pornography is 8, we have to get into these kids with truth so that they can be able to discern the cultural rot. And so actually, first and second graders are exposed to the content as well. They just don't have their own copy. And they remove some of the heavier topics.
9: But you're really,
7: really early.
9: Yeah, in that regard, it's like elementary school age.
7: Absolutely.
9: To sit down and do this as a Bible study with them.
7: Absolutely.
9: Or prep with them. But in there, you also talk about three pillars upon which our children's lives should be built. Let's hit those three pillars.
7: You got it. So the first 5 years of life, authority, respect for authority, legitimate sources of authority. So primarily God and parents, because there is this concept called the two-year-old teenager. So parents, we panic when our kids become teenagers, like, teenage rebellion, here it comes. Teenage rebellion is not normal human development, and it's not inevitable. Mm-hmm. And so that rebellious teenager was a rebellious two-year-old who was not properly disciplined, because the word discipline means to teach three things: self-control, character, and acceptable behavior. Well, most of us focus on the acceptable behavior part, and we miss the heart of the child. And so if you can get proper respect for authority by the age of 5, you've got a good foundation. And so then the next pillar between really 6 and 12, and you don't wait until 6 to start this, but you really emphasize it, character. Who are you when no one's looking, doing the right thing because it's the right thing to do? And what comes after age 12 is obviously the teen years. And they are going to be faced with so many character decisions that you and I can't make for them. My kids have never invited me on one of their dates. Isn't that rude?
9: I'm fun. You must have been bummed out.
7: Yeah. Right?
9: You are fun.
7: I'm like, I'm fun. I don't get to go on their dates for them. So they're going to be faced with character decisions in the area of sexuality, to cheat or not to cheat, to use AI on my homework, to lie or not to lie. I mean, it's all day, every day, character decisions. And so if they don't have the foundation of character development before the teen years, teen years.
9: I mean, and that's good. I want to make a point here because it's, I was going to wait till later, but I think this is a good spot.
7: And we still have the third pillar, but go ahead.
9: Go ahead and finish the third pillar. That's good.
7: So the third pillar during the teen years is identity development. Mm. Answering the question, who am I? Because aging is just an accumulation of days. It's literally one day on top of the next day. Hello, you're 92. And so if you don't have your identity solidly secure by the time you hit age 20, then everything that builds from there is hindered.
9: Boy, no, in that context, that takes me to the competition for identity. I mean, the culture is all about, you know, absorb this identity, be this identity.
7: Absolutely.
9: Let's just jump into that a little deeper. I mean, when you talk about identity for kids, I think some parents, Holly, would be thinking, how do I do that? I got a day job, too.
7: Okay. Mm-hmm. It's so much simpler than we think, and it's in the daily communication. So I've been speaking and teaching and writing for 25, 30 years now, and I am convinced that the root cause of virtually every problem that every human has is lack of identity in Jesus. Mm-hmm. I really, really believe that. And so there are two basic types of identity. The first is basic identity. You are a child created in the image of God. You are of great worth, of great value, and that will never change. The other is role identity that really gets developed and focused on during the teen years. But we miss the basic identity. And so many kids are left to wonder, well, who am I? And then we find it in our role identity. For example, I am Mrs. Todd Brand. Okay? Big part of my identity. Todd had a heart attack and almost died a few months ago. Who would I have been if he had passed away? If he dies before me, I'll no longer be Mrs. Todd Brand. If I have my identity tied to something that is changeable, I'm in big trouble. Mm. So you asked how to build this in because we have day jobs. When my kids were babies, every time I would change their diaper, I would pretty much share the gospel.
9: Yeah, no,
7: might as well start in. And I would just tell them, you are a child created in the image of God. You are precious. You are so loved. You are valuable. And see, that will never change. Mm-hmm. And if you can get a child to the teen years with that solid basic identity, they can see through the lies of the culture. For example, number one reason that teenage girls give for having sex during the teen years, they want to feel loved.
9: Mm-hmm.
7: What a perverted idea of love.
9: Hmm.
7: It promises so much but delivers literally nothing. And so there's a scripture. It's in Proverbs 27:7. A satisfied soul loathes the honeycomb. But to a hungry soul, every bitter thing is sweet. Let's unpack that, because I was that hungry soul. I was that hungry 20-year-old approval-seeking girl looking for love and affection through relationships. I was her. So a satisfied soul who knows who they are can see right through that flattering tongue who just wants to use them. But to a hungry soul who's hungry for love and affection and attention, what will ultimately cause her bitter pain seems sweet at the time. And so if you know who you are, I am who I am says I am, if you know that going into the teen years, it's so much easier to say no. And if you it takes so much character to say no, it takes no character to say yes to peer pressure. So I am just convinced that if we could get the basic identity solid and cemented by the time the teen years hit, then you know who you are, then you can work on role identity.
9: Yeah.
7: Who do I want in a relationship? Who do I want to marry? What do I want to do as a vocation? What am I good at? You know, those things build on top of the basics.
6: Mm-hmm. This is Focus on the Family with Jim Daly, and today our guest is Dr. Holly Brand, and we're talking about some of the content in her terrific workbook called Christ and Culture 2.0. And you can get a copy of the book from us here, and we'd encourage you to do that when you stop by focusonthefamily.com/broadcast.
9: Holly, what I was aiming for is this. First of all, parents have to live it well.
7: Yes.
9: Live their Christian faith well to invite their children into that journey.
7: Absolutely.
9: And if, you know, kids are so good at sniffing hypocrisy.
7: Oh,
9: right?
7: Huge. Especially during the teenagers.
9: Oh, my goodness. I mean, it's like, wow.
7: Big time.
9: You need to be mindful of that. If you're not living the faith well,
7: absolutely.
9: It doesn't have to be perfect. And when it's not, apologize to your kids. When they see an anger outburst or you say something you shouldn't have said because somebody cut you off, whatever.
7: You
9: need to be able to say, man, that was not healthy and that wasn't honoring to the Lord. I'm sorry.
7: Right, absolutely.
9: And let them hear you do that.
7: Absolutely.
9: And
7: they have
9: that gives
7: to see
9: them,
7: that the Lord
9: yeah,
7: is real.
9: That gives them then that basis. But speak to the importance of being authentic as an adult, as a parent, so your kids can see that.
7: Oh, it's huge. So some of my favorite research in neurology comes from the National Institute for Mental Health and Dr. Jay Geed. And so he has done all kinds of MRI studies on children's and teens' brains. And shocker, wouldn't you know that the number one influence on how to shape a teenager's brain and his or her mind is parental example? And I mean, we already knew that, right? All we had to do was read.
9: That's a high influence.
7: That's the number one influence.
9: Number
7: one. Their brains are truly sponges. And the number one influence is how the parents are living. And again, we already knew this by reading Deuteronomy, when God says, you know, speak it all day, you know, write it on your door frames as you walk, as you lie down, share this with your children. And so it's so true. And you're so right. None of us are going to be perfect. I don't know how many times I have apologized to my children and asked for their forgiveness because we mess up. But that's a great opportunity for them to see, no, the Lord is real, and he does redeem, and we don't have to be canceled. We get a second do-over and a third and a fourth.
9: Yeah. Let me go back to something you mentioned, which, you know, I think this is a grave mistake that we make in Christian parenting, but it is this overemphasis on behavior. Behavior is important. It really is important. But the heart is far more important.
7: Everything.
9: And how to, and I think this is, again, critically important.
7: Yes.
9: How do we address the heart that drives the right behavior and make sure the child, when they hear, don't do that, it doesn't feel like you're rejecting the child.
7: Yes. Yes.
9: Which is how they interpret it. And it's takes a little adult thought.
7: It does.
9: To make sure you're doing this well. But you've got to separate those two things.
7: Absolutely.
9: And go after the heart attitude.
7: Absolutely. And
9: how do we do that?
7: That is all over this book. If we miss the heart, we end up with little whitewashed tombs. So Jesus talked about that. Think about what's inside a gleaming, beautiful tomb. Dead, rotting flesh and bones, right? Yuck. And so we just focus on the outer behavior. We can end up with kids, again, who have the character of, well, it's okay as long as I don't get caught. I'll just learn to whop my sister when mom's not around. We have to go for the heart. So when Todd and I first became parents, I read Ted Tripp's book, Shepherding a Child's Heart. Highly recommend. And I am the type of personality, I just want the top 10 ways to produce great kids. You know, give me, like I've heard you say before, give me the formula.
9: Yeah, right.
7: And I'll just, you know, put out some great kids. And so I'm reading this book, and he's talking about, well, you got to get to the heart. If you change the heart, behavior follows. And this is where psychology shines, my favorite part of psychology. Behavior is just an extension of what's going on up here. So God's word is all over this. Proverbs 23:7, as a man thinks in his heart, so is he. Philippians 4:8, think about things that are true and right and holy and pure and etc. And so that's what you start with. You know, child, what were you thinking when you did that? Let's talk about how to change your thinking, and your behavior will follow.
9: That's really good.
7: Yeah. So often, it's so important.
6: So often 4-year-olds weren't thinking. They were just doing, right?
7: And exactly.
6: So there's such a great element of intentionality to what you're talking about. But as you were talking about your experience with cancer, I thought, well, this is where unintentionally our kids are watching us. And that leads to tech and screens and discernment, because I remember a time when I was thinking, I'm expecting my child to do something that I'm not even doing. So, you know what? At 9 o'clock, we're just going to put the phones away.
7: Good,
6: Mom has said that we should get away from the screens at 9 p.m.
7: Yes.
6: So I'm not going to make you do it. I'm going to do it. And when you come down to check, I'm going to be off my phone.
7: Right.
6: But this is hard in that whole area of screens and tech and discernment, because so much is flooding them. How do we set the example as parents? And then how do we get to their heart on this?
7: You grab the why. Kids are so much more likely to follow your lead if they know the why behind it. So that's the whole heart of this book, is what's the why? Why does God put boundaries on us? Why do I, as a parent, put boundaries in your screen time? Because here's all the detriment that occurs if we don't. Here's all the blessing that occurs if we do. And so we're so good at telling kids, no, don't do that. No, don't eat that. Don't do that. Don't go there.
9: Don't watch
7: that. You can't do that. Don't watch that. And we never tell them what they can say yes to. And so they have to hear, God puts boundaries on our behavior because it protects our hearts, it protects our minds, it protects our bodies. You look at the average teen, they don't get nearly enough sleep. Their stress goes through the roof just because they're on their screens late into the night. That's a simple reason. We're going to put our screens away because God has given us a purpose in tomorrow. When we get up, he's got work for us to do, and we need to be well rested. Simple. Getting the why behind what we do.
9: Let me

0: right at the end here, let me come back and address a couple of things that we touched on lightly that I think parents really need to catch. One is, you said, we so often, and I can remember Trent and Troy doing that. What do you want to be when you grow up? Mm. And they, you know, Troy, fireman, policeman. He wanted all the first responder jobs.
1: I love it.
0: But this idea of who do you want to be when you grow up?
1: Yes.
0: I, you know, in hindsight, I don't know if I spent ample time. I touched on it.
1: Right.
0: But probably not in the same way of vocation. Mm-hmm. So how do we as parents?

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2: 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It's foundational. 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Some Christians argue that what we believe about Genesis is just a side issue. 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But did you know all our major Christian doctrines are grounded in Genesis? Why do we sin? Why did Jesus have to die? Why do we need a new heavens and new earth? Why is marriage for a man and a woman? 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
5: 91.5, the blessing weather. I'm meteorologist Mike Cox. We have cloudy skies for this evening, maybe a couple of showers and storms around. We will have a low of 64 degrees for in the morning. We'll be behind a front tomorrow, so we'll start out with cloudy skies. Should have partly cloudy conditions by afternoon. I would not be surprised to see a bit of a rain shower tomorrow at any time. We'll have a high of 85. Tomorrow night, partly cloudy, small chance of rain, and a low of 62. For Sunday, a sunny day, a small chance of rain, and a high of 84.
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7: Hello, and welcome to Through the Bible with Les Feldick, an inspirational and informative half hour of insight into the heart of Scripture. 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All programs are available on audio tape, videotape, and in printed form. At the end of the program, there will be an address where you can contact the ministry. And now, here's Les Feldick with today's lesson.
8: Acts chapter 1, verse 9. They're still on the Mount of Olives. Now then, in verse 9, it says, "And when he had spoken these things, while they beheld," in other words, they watched him, "he was taken up, and a cloud received them out of their sight." Now, I believe this cloud was a heavenly host. I don't think it was a cumulus cloud. I don't think it was a cloud as we understand, but rather that heavenly host that just literally ushered and escorted him into glory. And then verse 10, "While they looked steadfastly toward heaven, as he went up, behold, two men stood by them in white apparel." Now, I always like to point out that throughout Israel's history, when the supernatural, such as angelic appearances, took place, were they all shook up? No. Now, here again, here these 11 men are standing on the Mount of Olives. Suddenly, Jesus is just going on up into the atmosphere, without benefit of rocket power or airplanes or jets. And then there's suddenly two angels. Now, what if that would happen today? Oh, boy. I mean, there'd be pandemonium, wouldn't it? But it doesn't even shake them up. It's commonplace. And so now these two angels stood by them. Verse 11, "And these two angels said, You men of Galilee, why stand ye gazing up into heaven? Why are you so amazed? This same Jesus, who is taken up from you into heaven, shall so come in like manner as you have seen him go into heaven. Now, what does that say? Just exactly what it says. What does it mean? What it says. You don't spiritualize it. You don't allegorize it. You just simply say, well, now, this is easy to comprehend. Here he was standing in that resurrection body. He had been fellowshipping. He had been eating and talking with the 11 for 40 days. And then all of a sudden, he went up. And I don't say this facetiously. He went up head first, which means he's going to come back feet first, bodily. Not in some ethereal form, not in a spiritualized realm of influence, but he is physically, literally going to return to this planet. Now, I know there are a lot of people that just scoff at the thought of his second coming, but all of Scripture is full of it, in type as well as in a literal sense. Now, here it's literal. He's standing there with them. He's been talking with them. They've been touching him. His body is for real. And now it goes. And these two angels also appear as men to those 11 disciples. And these angels announce that this same Jesus, in the same way you've seen him go, that is bodily, visibly, physically, he's going to come back. All right, let's go back to the Old Testament. We've already, in a previous program, in at least in this afternoon's taping, we alluded to Daniel chapter 2 when the stone cut out without him. And now let's go to Zechariah. Zechariah, which is the next to the last book in your Old Testament. And let's look at chapter 14. Zechariah chapter 14. Now, this is prophecy. And this, of course, is all directed to the nation of Israel. But let's just begin with verse 1. Zechariah 14, verse 1. And I'm glad the camera is on the scripture because I want you folks to see what the book says. Behold, the day of the Lord cometh, and thy spoil shall be divided in the midst of thee. For I will gather all nations against Jerusalem. And boy, we can see the stage being set today. All the Middle Eastern nations are building up their military hardware by the billions. And the rest of the world is not far behind them. What's the purpose? They're getting ready for when God will call them all to come to that end time doom, the Battle of Armageddon. The city shall be taken. Now listen, the nation of Israel is going to go through some terrible, terrible days in these closing 3.5 years of the tribulation. We were just talking at break between our programs whether the Jew of today realizes that the Holocaust of Nazi Germany is just going to be almost a Sunday school picnic. I don't like to belittle the Holocaust. It was awful. But compared to these last 3.5 years, it was nothing. And that's still facing the nation of Israel. And so they will be overrun by these Gentile armies. Reading on in verse 2, the city shall be taken, the houses rifled. In other words, there'll be no mercy. And half the city shall go forth into captivity, and the residue of the people shall not be cut off from the city. Verse 3. And then, in other words, when it almost appears as though Satan is finally going to succeed in destroying the nation of Israel by virtue of these Gentile hordes, then shall the Lord go forth. Now remember the word Lord capitalized in the Old Testament is Jehovah. And remember too, as we've shown over and over, that Jesus claimed to be the I Am of the Old Testament. So it's one and the same. And so the Lord here is the Lord Christ. He shall go forth. Now remember, he's ascended. He's in heaven. But he will leave heaven, and he will go forth back to the earth to fight against those nations as when he fought in the day of battle. In other words, when God fought Israel's battles down through her history. And then look at verse 4. And his, what's the next word? Feet. Now how are you going to spiritualize that? I can't. but you take it literally. His feet that left the Mount of Olives in Acts chapter 1, and that he's, and the angel said he's going to come back the same way he left. Well, here it is. And his feet shall stand in that day, the day of his second coming. And his feet shall stand that day upon the Mount of Olives, which is before Jerusalem on the east. And the Mount of Olives shall cleave or separate in the midst thereof toward the east and toward the west. There shall be a very great valley. Half the mountain shall remove toward the north and half toward the south. And then he goes on to say, and then verse 8, and it shall be in that day that living water shall go out from Jerusalem. In other words, pure water. Half toward the former sea of the Mediterranean and half toward the hinder sea or the Dead Sea in summer and winter. Now, you know, it's interesting. The Middle Eastern governments, Israel and I think Jordan and someone else, they're concocting, the engineers drawing up plans to build a canal between the Mediterranean and the Dead Sea. It's going to cost billions and billions of dollars to accomplish it, but they're sure they can make it work. But see, God's going to do it in a moment of time. At his second coming, there's going to be a freshwater river running from Jerusalem to the Mediterranean and on from Jerusalem to the Dead Sea. And then I have to think it'll run on down either all the way to the Gulf of Aqaba, the Persian Gulf, or down to the Red Sea, down around Eilat. But whatever, it's going to happen. And then this verse we saw a couple weeks ago, and the Lord shall be king over all the earth. All right, now I'd like to have you flip back a few pages to Ezekiel chapter 47. Ezekiel 47. And here in Ezekiel 47, the prophet is getting a vision now of this waterway. It's going to run out from the throne room in Jerusalem all the way again to the Dead Sea. And oh, for sake of time, let's come down to verse 8 of Ezekiel 47. Then said he unto me, these waters issue out, that is, from Jerusalem, issue out toward the east country and go down into the desert and go down into the sea, the Dead Sea, which being brought forth into the sea, the waters shall be healed. That's why I know it's the Dead Sea, because of the healing of those putrid waters, so filled with salt and minerals that you can't possibly drink it. All right, verse 9, nothing can live in it. I think you all know that. And it says, it shall come to pass that everything that liveth, which moveth, whithersoever the river shall come, shall live. And there shall be a very great multitude of fish, that is in the Dead Sea. There shall be a great multitude of fish because these waters shall come thither. In other words, these purifying waters coming from the temple in Jerusalem. And they shall be healed, and everything shall live whither the river cometh. Now verse 10. And it shall come to pass that the fishers, or the fishermen, shall stand upon it. That is the Dead Sea, its shores. All the way from En-Gedi even unto En-Eglaim, for they shall be a place to spread forth their nets. Their fish shall be according to their kinds as the fish of the great sea, the Mediterranean, a great many. Now, can you see that happening to the Dead Sea through man's technology? No way. But it's going to happen when God sets up the kingdom at his second coming. And so he comes to the nation of Israel, he sets up his kingdom, and that's one of the effects of it, is that fresh water shall go out from Jerusalem and purify the Dead Sea. All right, now then, the second coming. The Old Testament alludes to it allegorically, or by symbol. I was going to say symbolically, but by symbol. In especially the life of Moses and in the life of Joseph. And we pick that up the most clearly, I think, in Acts chapter 7. Let's go back there a minute. We'll be looking at it several weeks down the road again, but Most people will have forgotten all this by then. I don't expect people to retain a lot of this on the first time through. But in Acts chapter 7, come all the way down, if you will, to verse 11. Remember here in Acts chapter 7, Stephen is rehearsing all of Israel's history, coming up from Abraham and down all the way to the slavery in Egypt. And now he's talking about the famine during which Joseph has accumulated the grain in Egypt, and Jacob and the rest of the sons and their families are in a starvation mode in Canaan. Verse 11 of Acts 7. Now there came a dearth over all the land of Egypt and Canaan, and great affliction, and our fathers found no sustenance. But when Jacob heard that there was corn in Egypt, he sent out our fathers first, that is, the brethren. Verse 13, and at the, what's the next word? The second time. Now, why does the scripture bring in the second time? Well, you see, the first time the brethren went down to see Joseph, he knew who they were, but they didn't know who he was. And you see, that's exactly what happened at Christ's first advent. He came unto his own. He knew who they were, but did they know who he was? No. But now when he comes the second time, just like when the brethren went down to Egypt the second time, what did Joseph do? He revealed himself to them. And oh, there was weeping for joy because now they had been reunited. Joseph had become their savior. He had the grain that saved them from starvation. All right, now I said Moses was the other one. And I'm not going to take a lot of time on this, but do you remember that when Moses went out the first time and an Egyptian was misusing a Jew, and what did Moses do? Struck him, killed him. I don't think he killed him intentionally, but he ended up, and what did he have to do? He had to flee. Now again in Acts chapter 7, I hope you're still there, Stephen is going to rehearse this as well, because Stephen is driving home the very point that he came to you the first time in his earthly ministry, you rejected him. But now he's ready to come the second time if you'll just believe that he is who he says he is. Now, Stephen doesn't see 2,000 years interlude either. Stephen is in the same position as that what we've got on the board, that all these Jews expected that now that Christ had died, which he had to do, he'd been raised from the dead, he had ascended, but now everything was set for him to come back if Israel will just believe. You see that? All right, so now here's the allegory, if I can call it that, or the typology, with regard to Moses. Here in Acts chapter 7, come down to verse 23. And when he was a full 40 years old, in other words, he's been in the house of Pharaoh now since his infancy. But now when he was 40 years old, it came into his, Moses' heart, to visit his brethren, the children of Israel. And seeing one of them suffer wrong, he defended him and avenged him that was oppressed and smote the Egyptian. Now look at verse 25. For he, Moses, what's the next word? Moses supposed, he thought, he really felt, he supposed, lost my place, 25, for he supposed his brethren, these fellow Jews in slavery, would have, what's the next word? Understood. How that God by his hand would deliver them. That's his first appearance. Now, the only thing I can put on this is you want to remember at this point in time, what was Moses' position in Egypt? Oh, he was the second greatest man. He was just under the Pharaoh. And he had the power and the clout, he thought, to lead the children of Israel out of bondage, into freedom, and back to a relationship with their God. Moses at this point becomes, you might say, a man of faith. He supposed But what did he not take into, what shall I say, consideration? That Israel wouldn't buy it. Israel wouldn't buy it. Now read on. He supposed his brethren would have understood how that God by his hand would deliver him, but they understood not. And the next day he showed himself unto them as they strove, and would have set them at one again, saying, Sirs, your brethren, why do you wrong one another? But he who did his neighbor wrong threw him away, saying, Who made thee a ruler and a judge over us? Now, are you getting the parallel? Jesus came unto his own. They could have accepted him. They should have accepted him. What was their answer? Who made you a ruler and a judge over us? Away with him. Crucify him. All right, now Stephen is bringing this all into focus, see? He came the first time, you rejected him. Now read on. Verse 29. Then Moses at this saying fled and was a stranger in the land of Midian, where he begat two sons. And now another 40 years, verse 30, are expired. And he comes to the burning bush out there in Sinai. And then you come down to verse 35. This Moses, whom they refused, saying, Who made thee a ruler and a judge? The same, put in Moses, the same Moses did God send to be a, what's the next word? Ruler and a deliverer by him that had appeared to him in the bush. Now, what's the lesson? On both instances, it was the second time that things came to the full. And so the lesson here from Stephen is that as sure as Joseph was recognized at his second time, so Israel will recognize the Messiah the second time. Moses came to deliver them the first time, they rejected him, but when he came the second time, they followed him, and he became their deliverer. Now, the same thing is going to be true with Christ. The first time they rejected him, the second time they're going to acclaim him, see? All right, now let's come back to Matthew for just a few moments, and on this same concept of the second coming, Matthew, I think I want 25. Matthew 25. Now let's go back to 24 first, and then we'll go to 25. Matthew 24 and drop down to verse 27. Matthew 24. Verse 27. Now, this again is Jesus speaking in his earthly ministry. And remember when we've taught Matthew before that this chapter is all tribulation. All the events he's referring to are in that final 7 years of prophecy. And then he comes down to verse 27 and he says, For as the lightning cometh out of the east. Remember I pointed out that weather in Israel, the same as here in the Midwest, moves from west to east, or from northwest to the southeast. Well, so it does in Israel. And so he's using that analogy of the weather pattern, that if you see lightning in the east, you know that storm isn't coming. It's what? It's going. It's past. And so he says, under that same set of circumstances, that when you see the horrors of the tribulation are in the past, Verse 28, wherever the carcass is, there will the eagles be gathered together. And then verse 29, immediately after the tribulation of those days, and these are all part and parcel of Old Testament prophecies, the sun darkened, the moon shall not give her light, the stars shall fall from heaven, the powers of the heavens shall be shaken. Hey, you know, we're getting ready for all this. Old Jupiter was just a little preview. The minute I heard him forecasting, I thought, oh, yeah, because you see, the scripture tells us that there's going to be events in outer space that will indicate that the end is near. And the more you see of these phenomena, the more you rest assured we don't have a lot of time left. Someone was sharing me the other night. I wish he'd have brought me the article so I could read it and not make any mistake. But it was something to the effect. Now, this is just in general terms, but something to the effect that for the last, I think, 100 years, there had only been earthquakes over a 6 point on the Richter scale, only about four every 25 years, something like that. Precious, precious few. But in the last 4 or 5 years, we're having 6 point earthquakes at the rate of almost four every 6 months. Now, I say those are general terms. I don't want to be quoted verbatim. But nevertheless, we have that tremendous increase now in highly measured earthquake activity. All right, now then he goes on to say, verse 30, and then, after these events of the closing days of the tribulation, and then shall appear the sign of the Son of Man in heaven, and then shall the tribes of the earth mourn, and they shall, what's the next word? See with their eyes. They're going to see the Son of Man coming in the clouds of heaven. And again, I think it's the angelic host that will accompany him. They shall see him coming in the clouds of heaven with power and great glory. What is that? The second coming, when he's going to stand once again on the Mount of Olives. And, well, let's see. Have we got time for yet another one? John 14. Oh, I'm going to shake a few people up on this one. I shouldn't do this with only a minute left, should I? John 14. 30 seconds. Oh, goodness. John 14, everybody's got the idea that this too is the rapture. No, it isn't. It's the second coming. It's the second coming. Because you see, John knows nothing of the church age. John knows nothing of the rapture of the church. How could he write about it? But oh, what's the Lord saying, and to whom is he saying it? To the disciples. And what does he tell them? Let not your heart be troubled. Believe in God. Believe also in me. I go and prepare a place for you, and I will what? Come again.
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12: With SRN News, I'm Keith Peters in Washington. A hefty judgment against InfoWars founder Alex Jones has been reduced.
13: A Texas court has slashed a $50 million judgment to just $1.5 million against InfoWars founder Alex Jones over his false claims that the 2012 Sandy Hook school shooting in Connecticut was a hoax. The appeals court found that the parents of 6-year-old Jesse Lewis did not show evidence that the harassment inflamed by Jones' Texas hoax claims rose to a level that would allow them to exceed the state's $750,000 cap on damages for each plaintiff. The ruling does not affect a $1.4 billion judgment against Jones in Connecticut. 20 children and 6 educators were killed in that attack. I'm Lisa Dwyer.
12: The Democratic National Committee rules out 2 of 5 cities on a short list to host the 2028 presidential convention.
11: Atlanta has not hosted the DNC convention since 1988, and it will not be hosting delegates in 2028. The DNC eliminating Atlanta and Chicago after leaders visiting 5 cities to check out logistics. Boston, Denver, and Philadelphia remain in the running. Republicans have already picked Houston, Texas for their 2028 convention. Laura Winters, Atlanta, Georgia.
12: The Supreme Court's Chief Justice is allowing the White House to continue construction on President Trump's $400 million White House ballroom project for now. Chief Justice John Roberts signed a temporary order on Friday letting work continue as the court considers an emergency appeal from Trump's Republican administration. On Wall Street, the Dow up by 517 points. The Nasdaq rose 113, with the S&P 500 index rising by 33 points. This is SRN News.
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18: 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Oh, come, let us sing unto the Lord. Let us make a joyful noise to the rock of our salvation. Let us come before his presence with thanksgiving and make a joyful noise unto him with psalms. For the Lord is a great God and a great King above all gods. In his hand are